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1: MashaAllah, that was a beautiful recitation by Qari Muhammad Zubair Bardi from Cape Town. The next reciter is going to be Qari Zakir Dokrat from Madrasa Tartilu Quran from Peter Barrisburg, who had participated in this Qira'a program in Cape Town as well.

0: صدق الله العظيم.
1: MashaAllah, we've dealt with Qari Zakir Dokrat from Madrasa Tartul Quran from Peter Marisburg. And in the beginning, we had Qari Zubair Bardi from Cape Town. It's time for a break. And after the break, we've listened to another Qari from Cape Town. Assalamu alaikum wa rahmatullahi wa barakatuh, and welcome to the program Ya Qari al-Quran every Saturday just after the news at 2 until 3 o'clock from our studios, from the studios of Radio Islam International in Durban, the province of KwaZulu-Natal, and from South Africa. The next Qari is going to be Muhammad Irshad Ahmed.

0: صدق الله العظيم.
1: Well, as we continue with this afternoon's program on Radio Islam International, Ya Qari Al-Quran, the next reciter we're going to be listening to is Qari Abdulrahman Defries from Cape Town, and that will be followed by Qari Hazim Adam, and then finally it's going to be Qari Abdul Fattah. Those are going to be the three reciters. We've already heard three reciters, and these are going to be the next three reciters for this afternoon's program.

Well, that was Qari Abdul Rahman Defries. It's time for a break, and after the break is going to be Qari Hazim Adams, and all of them had recited in Cape Town. And you'll find, especially at this part of the year now, and as we're getting closer to the month of November and December, may also be October, you'll find many graduations taking place locally as well as nationally.

Well, that brings us now to the final reciter for this afternoon, and that's going to be Qari Abdul Fattah Ali. And we say Jazakallahu Khairan to you, the esteemed listener of Radio Islam International, for tuning in to this afternoon's program, Ya Qari Al Quran, as well as to the technical sound engineer or the engineers for the assistance. Until next time, we say Wasallahu ala Nabil Ummi fi amani lam assalamu alaikum wa rahmatullahi wa barakatuh.

For the benefit of you who've missed any of our quality programs aired during the day, a broadcast of these highlights would be played out every evening from 10 until the Fajr Salah. 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
2: The Quran is the speech of Allah, which deserves the utmost respect and attention of the listener. 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

0: One Allah, one Deen, one Jannah. 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
1: 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madrasa, those listening over receivers, indeed, this is the time for people to have their meals. However, you're making some adjustment to your meal times or coming to listen to the kalam of Allah tabaraka wa ta'ala and its commentary, or the commentary of some hadith sharif or some nasihat, is an indication of muhabbat and love for Allah Ta'ala and His Nabi alayhi salatu wasalam. At the same time, those people who had a long day and they just returned home and they are hungry, then their eating and drinking also is ibadat. So we should not think that a person has committed some kind of sin if he does not make it to some majlis or some program, if he has been fulfilling the rights of Allah tabaraka wa ta'ala and the creation of Allah tabaraka wa ta'ala, if he is fulfilling the ahkam of Allah ta'ala with regards to his business, employment, upbringing of the children, taking care of their educational needs, mothers are teaching them sabak, or parents, fathers are teaching them some sabak, or listening to their door of the Quran Sharif. Now, all these things are also part of Deen and Sharia. However, from all these things, we also have to find some time for listening to the Quran Sharif, or ayat and verses of the Quran Sharif, the translation and explanation, or listening to waaz and nasihat. So may Allah tabaraka wa ta'ala reward you with multiple rewards in this world and in the akhirat for the muhabbat with which you come and listen. Last week we were discussing a ruku of the Quran Sharif, which, as I mentioned whilst I was reciting that ruku in front of the Kaaba Sharif, with the Kaaba Sharif in front, people making tawaf, and it really inspired me and really brought tears to my eyes that look at the mercy of Allah tabaraka wa ta'ala in Suratul Mu'min, how Allah tabaraka wa ta'ala describes His mercy, ghafiriz zam, qabilit tawb. Now, all that we discussed last week, that He has angels who are around His arsh making istighfar for the believers on earth who are making tawbah from their sins. Just giving you an explanation. Those who are not here can pick up the tape, last week's tape. So Allah Tabaraka wa Ta'ala's mercy, we were discussing that how merciful He is, how forgiving He is, and how loving He is. That Allah Tabaraka wa Ta'ala has got this whole system, a whole arrangement for sinners like us, that on the earth we are making istighfar, and these millions and millions of angels are interceding on our behalf and asking Allah Tabaraka wa Ta'ala for our forgiveness. Now this morning, it just happens and nothing is coincidental. We say that this happened coincidentally. The accident took place, it was a coincidence. I met so and so, it was a coincidence. That big customer and client walked into the shop, it was a coincidence. This happened, that happened, it was a coincidence. Coincident means that it was not planned by Allah Tabaraka wa Ta'ala. Of course, the person is not committing kufr or something, he does not mean that. But in reality, that is what we are trying to say, that this just happened. Like how they say the Big Bang theory, that suddenly everything fell into place, the earth and the heavens and the stars and the moon and the sun and the waters of the ocean. So there's no such thing as coincidence. Everything happens with the planning and the will of Allah Tabaraka wa Ta'ala. However, Allah Ta'ala, being fair and just, He gives us the himmat, or He gives us the willpower to do what is right and to stay away from what is wrong. He gives us the willpower. And that is where the test is. And when the person decides to go for that which is wrong, then the power to do that comes from Allah Ta'ala. So it's not that Allah Ta'ala is forcing the person to do that which is wrong. But that strength, it will come from somewhere. So it is Allah Ta'ala who gives that strength. That you want to go in the wrong direction and you want to head for hellfire. So that is your choice. Allah Ta'ala is not forcing. Namaz, the person has got the choice. If he wants to go to the masjid, he can go to the masjid. And if he wants to go to the nightclub, na'uzu billah, then he'll head for the nightclub. So Allah Ta'ala didn't force him to go to the nightclub, na'uzu billah. He used his own willpower to go there. Therefore, that Ali radiallahu ta'ala simply explained taqdeer very simply but very beautifully. When somebody asked him, he said, pick up your one leg. So the person picked up one leg. He said, now pick up the other one. Now can you pick up the other one and still remain standing? So he said, that is taqdeer, that whatever is within your power you do, and then if something happens that which is not in your power, then we say that is taqdeer. But Allah Ta'ala, being the knower of all things that's going to happen from now till Qiyamah and even beyond that, forever and ever, so therefore He has recorded that this person, using his willpower on a certain date, certain time, certain place, he will commit a certain crime. So that recording of Allah Tabaraka wa Ta'ala does not mean forcing. If a person writes down a timetable of a train, of a plane, that it will take off from Jeddah at certain time and arrive Johannesburg certain time. So the making of the note of the time of the departure from Jeddah and the arrival in Johannesburg does not make the plane take off and arrive in Jeddah, in Johannesburg. The pilot is going to take the controls. That plane will have to have petrol, fuel, everything else in working order, and then it will take off from there. And thereafter also, there are so many things that have to be carefully looked at before it arrives. But it is Allah Tabaraka wa Ta'ala who knows whether that plane will now arrive in Johannesburg or it will end up somewhere else. But this person's making a note of that time does not make that plane take off. So like that, Allah Tabaraka wa Ta'ala's recording that this person will do this, this and that at a certain time, certain place, does not make it a compulsion or a force, that the person is forced now to do that. He is given a willpower. Now Allah Tabaraka wa Ta'ala knows what this person will do, when he will do and how he will do. In any case, so there is nothing coincidental. So we are discussing this hope, ayat of hope, because people are losing hope. And we begin to lose hope when we commit lots of sins. Generally, that is what happens. One of the major harm of committing and indulging in a lot of sins is that the person begins to lose hope in Allah tabaraka wa ta'ala's mercy. Then he reaches a stage where he says, well, since I can't seem to give up anything, then what is the purpose of making an effort also? So now shaitan starts whispering into his heart that there is no need to make any effort now, you just carry on what you are doing, because you broke your tawbah 100 times, 1,000 times, 1,000,000 times, so what's the purpose of going on and on now? So therefore, don't worry about turning towards Allah Ta'ala anymore. Now the person reaches a stage of kufr now. He loses hope in Allah Tabaraka wa Ta'ala's forgiveness. So there must be a balance. Neither must the person lose hope, and neither must the person have so much of hope that he goes on indulging in sins and vices and evils and thinks nothing of it. It is like how just a fly sat on the back of an ox, that's how he takes sins to him. So there must be hope also. And so this morning whilst reciting this verse, I saw that it is connected with what we were discussing last week. Allah tabaraka wa ta'ala addressing everyone. And I heard one bayan of my Shaykh Hazrat Shah Ki Muhammad Akhtar Sahib Dhamad Barakatuhum on this. Very beautifully explained Allah tabaraka wa ta'ala's mercy from this ayat. In fact, Nabi Paak sallallahu alayhi wa sallam said, when this verse was revealed, that if I am given the whole world and everything that it contains, I will not accept it. That's how precious this ayat was to him. That he said this verse is even more precious, more in value than all that, to give us the understanding that what this verse is conveying to us. Allah tabaraka wa ta'ala's mercy for sinful ones like us, as I said in that ayat in Surah Al-Mu'min, that those millions and billions of angels are making istighfar for the mu'min. Now here Nabi alayhi salatu wasalam said, and Hazrat Abbas, Ibn Abbas radiallahu ta'ala an, Mufassir of the Quran Sharif. So he mentioned with regards to this verse, that this verse gives the greatest amount of hope. From all the ayat of hope, I'm giving you the gist of what he said, all the ayat and the verses of hope that there are, this verse gives the greatest amount of hope. Allah tabaraka wa ta'ala, as I said, is addressing everyone, whether it is the kuffar, whether it is the mushrikeen, whether it is the Yahud and Nasara, the munafiqeen, sinful ones like us, whoever it may be. This khitab and this address is from Allah tabaraka wa ta'ala. But he is addressing us through Nabi Paak sallallahu alayhi wa sallam. And this is where my Shaykh Hazrat Shah Ki Muhammad Akhtar Sahib Dhamad Barakatuhum, he says that Allah tabaraka wa ta'ala is giving us this address through Nabi alayhi salatu wa sallam. 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Allah tabaraka wa ta'ala is the most merciful of all those who show mercy. He is the one who put mercy into the hearts of human beings for their children, for those subordinates, for those, for the weak ones, for the sick ones. Now all these people who are suffering around the globe due to disasters, so that mercy that comes into the hearts of people, that we must open up our pockets and open up our hearts for them, we keep saying. So who put that mercy into the hearts? Look at the animals, they have mercy for their offspring. Human beings, look at mothers and fathers, who put that mercy into their hearts? And it is just 1%. Allah tabaraka wa ta'ala has kept the rest of the mercy with him, which he will show on the day of Qiyamah. So this mercy comes from Allah tabaraka wa ta'ala. He is arhamur rahimin. Allah tabaraka wa ta'ala is arhamur rahimin. And we are in the month of Rabiul Awwal, and everywhere, everyone is now talking about Rahmatul Lil Alameen. Allah Ta'ala is Arhamur Rahimeen. And wherever you go now, on the day of Jumu'ah in the Bayans, or in other Seerah Bayans, and other talks and discussions on the life of Nabi Pak Sallallahu Alaihi Wasallam, generally there is a discussion of Nabi alayhi salatu wasalam being Rahmatul Lil Alameen. Or at least they will talk something about the Rahmat and mercy of Nabi Pak Sallallahu Alaihi Wasallam. Because Allah Tabaraka wa Ta'ala Himself mentions in the Quran Sharif with regards to Nabi Pak Sallallahu Alaihi Wasallam, وَمَا أَرْسَلْنَاكَ إِلَّا رَحْمَةً لِلْعَالَمِينَ. We have not sent you but mercy unto the worlds. Nabi alayhi salatu wasalam, as you heard many times, mercy for all, mercy for the young, mercy for the old, mercy for the children, mercy for the black, mercy for the white, mercy for the rich, mercy for the poor. Nabi alayhi salatu wasalam's mercy for all the worlds. So Allah tabaraka wa ta'ala is addressing us through Nabi alayhi salatu wasalam. You announced it. You announced it. Allah Ta'ala could have announced it himself. But he says, Qul, O my beloved Nabi Sallallahu Alaihi Wasallam, just give you an explanation, not the exact translation. Say, addressing Nabi Alayhi Salatu Wasalam, Qul, aap farma dijiye. You tell the people. Now tell whom? Tell everybody. But how Allah Tabaraka wa Ta'ala addresses the sinful ones like us? Whoever the bandas are, and whatever kind of the sins they may have committed, Allah Tabaraka wa Ta'ala says, Oh, you whom I have named Rahmatul Lil Alameen. I am Arhamur Rahimeen. Now you, O Rahmatul Lil Alameen, announce, Ya Ibadi. Say to my people, say to my creation, say to my bandas, Ya Ibadi. Nabi alayhi salatu wasalam must say to the people that Allah tabaraka wa ta'ala is saying, Ya Ibadi. Allah ta'ala could have just said, Ya Ibad. But Allah tabaraka wa ta'ala says, Ya Ibadi. O my servants, my bandas. He does not take the person out from being his banda, irrespective of what kind of sins he may have committed. Look at his mercy. Even parents sometimes say, get out from the house, you're not my son. When the son gives the parents hell of a time, then sometimes the parents, in that frustration and that anger, they say, get out. How many parents have taken the names of the children out from their wills? They say, I'm going to disown him. He's not mine. Whereas that is not permissible. Irrespective of how disobedient the child may be, with regards to inheritance, we cannot say that I'm taking his name out. I have disowned him. During one's lifetime, the person, if he truly believes that if that son is going to get some money, then he's going to spend it on drugs or other kinds of haram entertainment and fun and pleasure, then he is allowed to give during his lifetime a little more to the others. But upon his death, then there is no question of disowning. The wife, the husband, the father, the mother, the sons, the daughters, they will always get a share. But Allah tabaraka wa ta'ala in His love and in His mercy says, announce, O Rahmatul Lil Alameen, because you are in front of them, they can see your Rahmat.
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0: بسم الله الرحمن الرحيم السلام عليكم ورحمة الله وبركاته. May the peace, blessings and mercy of Allah subhanahu wa ta'ala be upon you all, respected listeners. And Alhamdulillahi Rabbil Alameen, we are honored today in this program where we have one of the du'ah to Allah subhanahu wa ta'ala who are with us in the program. Inshallah, we will be speaking together about da'wah to Allah subhanahu wa ta'ala, calling into the path of Allah subhanahu wa ta'ala. And this is indeed a very important topic that we can speak about it today. The da'wah to Allah subhanahu wa ta'ala, as the Almighty Allah is telling us in the noble Quran, ادعو إلى سبيل ربك بالحكمة والموعظة الحسنة. Call unto the path of your Lord with wisdom and with good advice. Another hadith of Rasulullah sallallahu alayhi wa sallam, he says, بلغوا عني ولو آية. Convey the verses of Allah subhanahu wa ta'ala, even if it is one verse. There's so much of reward from Allah subhanahu wa ta'ala comes to those people who are making da'wah to Allah. So much of rewards comes to the person who is taking this responsibility of conveying the message of Allah subhanahu wa ta'ala to people. And Rasulullah sallallahu alayhi wa sallam said in one of the ahadith, من دل على هدى فله من الأجر مثل أجور من تبعه. The one who call others to something which is good, you will indeed take some similar reward to this person who is practicing and doing this good. So a great reward from Allah subhanahu wa ta'ala comes to those people who are dua to Allah, who are taking this responsibility. All of us supposed to be, all the Muslim ummah supposed to be dua to Allah subhanahu wa ta'ala, calling unto the path of Allah subhanahu wa ta'ala. There are about 50,000 books imprinted on a yearly basis, according to some statistic, against Islam. People are doing some effort against Islam to spread the falsehood and to defame this religion of Allah subhanahu wa ta'ala. So as Muslims, we're supposed to play a role in inviting people towards the religion and explaining to them and clarifying their doubts which they may have about the religion of Islam. So in today's program, we said that we have an honorable guest who's actually one of the du'a to Allah subhanahu wa ta'ala. And his name is Dr. Abdul Rahman Al-Mur, who is from Egypt, and he is making da'wah to Allah subhanahu wa ta'ala, and he's visiting South Africa for a few days. We had this wonderful opportunity to have him with us in this program, and let's welcome Dr. Abdul Rahman. Jazakumullah khairan for being with us, and welcome to South Africa.
1: I have the honor, and not only for you, but mainly for me.
0: I'm very
1: happy to visit such a great country, and I'm very happy actually to look to such very kind people.
0: I mean, Jazakallah khair. Dr. Abdul Rahman, first of all, maybe you can just give us a little bit of introduction about yourself.
1: Okay.
0: And I didn't want to give the introduction, you give it yourself, inshallah.
1: Inshallah. Jazakallah. Just I am a slave of Allah subhanahu wa ta'ala.
0: Ameen.
1: 40 years old. I'm a physician. I graduated at 1996, and then after that I get the master degree in radiology in 2001, then after that the medical doctorate, MD degree, and then after that the FRCR, Fellowship of Radiology from London. I'm married and have three kids. I'm Egyptian, as you said, and I'm working now in Medina Munawara, Madinat Rasul Sallallahu Alaihi Wasallam, Prophet Muhammad, peace be upon him. And actually, the relation between that and da'wah, as you said, actually, there is nothing called da'ya, bear himself. We make that because we made a mistake before and lost a job description, which is important for us. All Muslims should be da'ya.
0: It's true.
1: And if we reducing our work, that means another people, our other people, I'm sorry, should increase it to cover our defect. Mm-hmm. I'm not asking each one to be a mufti, mm-hmm, and to give a fatwa for people. No, you don't have the knowledge for that. We have scholars, we have students of knowledge. But when we are talking about da'wah, it's related to all of us.
0: It's true.
1: بَلِّغُوا عَنِّي وَلَوْ آيَةً. This is the words of Prophet Muhammad, peace be upon him. He said, you can convey even one ayah. As actually there is a difference between all of us in acceptance and in understanding and in practicing. And if you transform it, maybe the other one that you transfer to him maybe better than you. And then in such, this is, there is no problem for that. I mean, you said he's better than me. Mm-hmm. Actually, you will love that because you will honored and rewarded you will take thawab same like him. And same like another one, and same like another one. When you hear in Quran, Bismillah ar-Rahman ar-Rahim, سَنَكْتُبُ مَا قَدَّمُوا وَآثَارَهُمْ. It's very, very critical if you hear that. You may do something bad, something getting sins, and then after that, leave it and die. Why? After death, even after death, your book is not closed. People that are making sins on your path and depending upon the things you are preparing for them, you will take a similar copy of the
0: of what they do.
1: Yes, mm-hmm. The same. And the reverse is reverse.
0: It's true.
1: Prophet Muhammad sallallahu alaihi wasallam said that an umma min nafsin tuqtal illa ولابن آدم الأول منها نصيب كان أول من سنى القتل. I mean that's the first one. If one killed a non-judge for non-fair, there is a forbidden things done, and it is not only related to that one that do the bad things. A copy of his sin will be transmitted to the first one who innovate killing, which is Qabil. Yes.
0: Jazakallah khairan for this wonderful definition. And Doctor, maybe we can ask you about the occasion of this visit to South Africa, and why are you here in this country? What do you expect to do, inshallah?
1: Well, it's me.
0: I heard that you for a few days, yeah, 6 days or something.
1: If you said that, why I'm here, I don't know, actually. This is a decision, and this is the order of Allah subhanahu wa ta'ala. But how it occurred, that's what I'll say. That I tried to do dawah. As I said, dawah is not only outside your country. Dawah is with non-Muslim to do convey the message of Allah subhanahu wa ta'ala, to tell them about the beauty of Islam and clarify Islam. And for Muslim people to return back to the original Islam and do just like companion of Prophet Muhammad, peace be upon him, and Prophet Muhammad did. This is what we are doing and trying to do. This can be done, and actually it should be done, at your home country, wherever you are traveling, and outside in areas in need of that. For myself, I'll try to do that. As I said, with Jamaat Tabligh, I'm asking, I have the interest in to meet non-Muslim people, to talk to them and to talk to them about the beauty of Islam. And I love to meet Muslim, especially non-Arabic, actually, people, because I don't know what to say, but actually I feel in such conditions, I feel that it's a global deen. It's a global religion. I don't have a relation with them. There is no single similar tongue. There is no similar color. There is no similar economic benefits. The only relation between me and him is the religion, is Islam. And so I feel it. And in such case, usually I feel that it's a global, and I feel actually Ukhuwa. I feel he is actually my brother. And so when I came here and doing salam with my brothers here, doing hugging, welcome, this is actually affect me much more than thousands of words.
0: That's true.
1: And as I said to you, that I came, if you say, hey, why you are here, I am here actually to see my Muslim brother, to talk to them, to check hands with them. This is wallahi very, very important aim, to come to that, to say to them, we are brothers, I love you, I'm Muslim from Egypt, I come about maybe 8 or 7 or 8 hours or by airplane thousands of kilometers to say that, to confirm that Islam is a global. Islam is not only for Arab people or for Indian people or black or white. No, Islam is a global. By the death of Prophet Muhammad, peace be upon him, there will not be other prophets. And so this message, Islam is coming for the whole mankind. Actually, not whole mankind. Mankind and jinn. Al-ins wal-jinn. It's global. It's wide. And our relation to each other is Islam. I don't have, maybe in India, this is another now country, another language, another maybe color, but I have a strong relation with him. The strong relation is Islam, and that actually is at you, that to talk with Muslim people, to talk to them, advise them, learn from them. I learn many, many things from other people, especially Muslim people, if something related to religion, of course. And actually, as a Muslim, we can learn from anyone. Al-hikmah dallat al-mu'min. Where you can find anything good, you can learn. And this, the other things, actually, this is an aim, something I hope I want to do from a long time. I want to talk to people, non-Muslim, to talk to them about the beauty of Islam. Actually, I'm interested in that. When you see someone very old and he's wise man, respectable, and then worshipping a statue. Wallahi, I found something, something bitter in my mouth. It's hard. He's old man and he's respecting a stone, praying to a statue. And actually, there is not a problem, not only the problem in his mind, but the problem in us, because we should do balagh, we should convey the message to him. Allah subhanahu wa ta'ala will not judge us. Why that man not converted to Islam, and how much did you convert to Islam? But actually, he will ask us to how many, and to how many hours or days or minutes you are conveying the message. Allah subhanahu wa ta'ala said to Prophet Muhammad, إِنَّكَ لَنْ تَهْدِي إِنَّكَ لَتَهْدِي مَنْ أَحْبَبْتِ وَلَكِنَّ اللَّهَ يَهْدِي إِنْشَاء. And all of us know that's the uncle of Prophet Muhammad, peace be upon him, died, and he's not Muslim, Abu Talib. And Prophet Muhammad cried while he is dying and said to him, oh, my uncle, say it just a word. Say La ilaha illallah, Muhammad Rasul, just La ilaha illallah. As a word, I may talk to my Lord, talk to Allah subhanahu wa ta'ala. He said it. But subhanallah, he did not say it. And so, actually, it's had no relation. That's who is in a family with Prophet Muhammad, and who is Al-Bayt, and who is Arabic, and who is... No, absolutely. In the same condition, Abu Talib died, non-Muslim, and Salman, Pharisee, Barisian, Suhaib, Rumi, Bilal, Habashi, Ethiopian, and all of those were great, great companions and Muslims. We should know that there is no relation absolutely between being Arabic or from other relation, or even a roots to Quraysh, to be a Muslim, or being away from that to be non-Muslim. Some people sometimes say, wallahi, it's better that I was a companion in the time of Sahaba with the Prophet Muhammad sallallahu alaihi wasallam. For those who said, who knows?
0: Sure.
1: You may be one of the other that fight Prophet Muhammad sallallahu alaihi wasallam and die disbeliever, and so you are now, and so work while you are now. I don't want to talk too much, but as I just said, I went to confirm for my people here, for Muslim people. I just come to hear to them, to talk to them, learn from them, and advise them, not more. For non-Muslim, I want to talk to them about the beauty of Islam. And I think any wise man or a woman, of course, understanding what we are saying, not us, because they are our words. I mean, anyone talking about Islam, the true Islam, anyone hearing about it, inshallah, Allah subhanahu wa ta'ala will guide him and accept him. Actually, I claim in front of all people, I am challenging our religion, Islam, the true Islam, has no breaks, no holes, nothing. Don't ask in that. No, don't ask in that. No, this is forbidden. No, don't ask in that. We don't know the answer to that. No. For Islam, any question you can answer. It is a true religion. Quran, now reaching about 1,040 years, or maybe more now, 1,430 years today, and there is no change in one word, one letter. It is the same, saved by Allah subhanahu wa ta'ala. It is the only one, yes, and challenging. It is the only, if it is suitable to say that, only book, if it is the only Bible, they like to say, actually, the Old Testament and the New Testament, and actually, this is the last testament. This is the last testament. The problem there is, there will no be other testament, because Prophet Muhammad, yes, we say this is Jesus, peace be upon him. Very, very respectable prophet. And then before him, Moses. And then Muhammad, sallallahu alayhi wa sallam. And why not more others? Because it's so obvious, as you said, because he is the last one. By those prophets, da'wah occurred and transmitted. Now, Prophet Muhammad died. Peace be upon him. Who will transmit da'wah?
0: It's us.
1: Yes, it is us. Why not scholars? Because scholars will not knock the door of your neighbor and say to him, why are you not praying with us? You are not talking about fatwa. We are talking about advice in deen. Just, this is a da'wah. Just being an example, qudwa, it is a da'wah. Mm-hmm. When I see that he is a clever man and he is a good engineer, he is a good teacher, he is a good physician, and at salah time, they are at masjid and he is very good relation with other people, behaving in a very good manner. It's an example. This is a qudwa. Mm-hmm. And this is, as I said to you, this is how I came here.
0: Jazakallah khairan for that clarification. And it's worth mentioning that Dr. Abdul Rahman, he's not actually invited by some organization or something, but he just came for da'wah. He's just coming to South Africa for 6 days, just making da'wah to Allah subhanahu wa ta'ala, meeting with the Muslims, inviting some non-Muslims to Islam. Just remind us actually of the times of the Sahaba and the Sunnah of Rasulullah sallallahu alaihi wasallam, where the Sahaba used to go from to various countries of the world, and they spend so many days and just go for da'wah, just going to convey the message of Allah subhanahu wa ta'ala, bearing all the expenses, bearing all the tiredness, just to convey the message of Allah subhanahu wa ta'ala. So may Allah subhanahu wa ta'ala accept from him, and may Allah subhanahu wa ta'ala make this as an example to us as well, to go and make da'wah and tabligh to the people, and inviting them to Islam, and also inviting the Muslims and telling them about the religion and reminding them. فَذَكِّرْ فَإِنَّ الذِّكْرَ تَنْفَعُ الْمُؤْمِنِينَ. Remind, for indeed dhikra or reminder is a beneficial for the believers. Dr. Abdurrahman, moving on to you came to South Africa and you just intending to make da'wah to Allah subhanahu wa ta'ala and inviting people to Islam, but perhaps you have done for yourself like a schedule for your journey. What you're going to do, what you're going to visit, where you're going to go, how you will reach the Muslims. So you can tell us about that schedule which you made for yourself for three days in Johannesburg, as you said, and about, I think, 3 days, yes, in Cape Town. So how did you organize this schedule?
1: Actually, as I said to you before, sometimes you don't know actually what will be done, but you try and then use what's available. Istifragh al-wisa. You do what you can do, and after that, Allah subhanahu wa ta'ala can gives you openings through which you can open. But even that recording, also just interview with each other, that we are doing, I do not prepare for it, as you know. Mm-hmm. But Allah subhanahu wa ta'ala gives us the opportunity to do such and others. I mean, you should begin work and Allah subhanahu wa ta'ala will guide you. وَالَّذِينَ اهْتَدُوا
0: زِدْنَاهُمْ هُدَى.
1: I believe that Allah subhanahu wa ta'ala, if He Almighty see from us that we do our best in something, especially in something halal, something for the for serving Islam and for Dawah, he will guide us for the best to be done. Actually, the schedule, what's available till now, and anything is, as it is offered, and Allah subhanahu wa ta'ala may get a memoir. We will visit, inshallah, centers that are interested in Dawah, inshallah, Marakiz At-Tawheed.
0: And Tawheed Islamic Center.
1: Yeah, uh-huh. Tawheed Islamic Center, and Jamaat Al-Ulama.
0: Inshallah.
1: In Cape Town also, that's called Muslim Judicial Council. Yes, inshallah, bardo, inshallah. We will visit. This in them, they advise us, they said, I can meet, inshallah, the non-Muslim that to talk to them, and our brothers that actually I come to talk to them and to learn from their actually very, very, very rich experience here. I do not say about my impression when I came there. When I came to South Africa, I know from internet and from books that is multicultural countries, very powerful economic country in Africa, stable, alhamdulillah, is stable country. It's a beautiful country for tourism and all of that I know. But actually, the importance of religion and deen in the heart of those people, I'm surprised. This is masjids, mashallah, very, very large, not only in the size and the number, and more important than both the size and number, the attendance. Mm-hmm. At time of salah, mashallah, and outside, you can say, it's, as you know, it's open country, but I attended today, subhanAllah, just when I arrived from the airport, a marriage party, and in which I have the opportunity to see the traditions. MashaAllah, this is the same true Islamic Arabic in combination. This is the same. That's we have, mashallah, separability, not separability, apartheid, no. I mean separability, but suitability for each one to them to take his comfort and to be in the Islamic, no critics in ilaykun haraj, that there is no problem or forbidding things to be done. Each gender is separated, and very kind people, happy with any visitor, because I don't know them, just
0: you went, I think, with Sheikh Basyuni.
1: Yes, okay. Sheikh Abdussalam Basyuni. There's I came to greet him, and because I don't have the opportunity actually to greet that a great man, and he said to me, come to me and come with me, and then we will
0: and this actually wasn't organized. It's just
1: no, I don't know. I just came from the airport. One of my friends, who is Sheikh Muhammad, and now they just take me, and this is Sheikh Abdussalam Basyuni, and then after that take my hand, come, we will go to a marriage party. Oh, okay, but I'm not invited. But he said, no, I said already to the man, very, very kind people. And actually not only, I said before that I learned from my brothers. And actually today I learned from that situation, which is a marriage party, as I said. MashaAllah, there is karam excessive, they are very generous, but there is nothing lost here and there. Everything is organized, very, very organized people.
0: Alhamdulillah.
1: And this is very, very good. And actually, I learned from that.
0: Inshallah, when we come back from the break, we will be speaking more about your ideas about South Africa and your impression, actually, after you came back, and how Allah subhanahu wa ta'ala organizing inshallah things for you just have good intention that you are coming for da'wah to Allah subhanahu wa ta'ala, inviting people to Islam, bearing all the expenses, bearing all the tiredness, just to make da'wah to Allah for about 6 days, and you're going back again to Medina Munawwara and to your work as a doctor. So Allah subhanahu wa ta'ala open the door for those people who have sincerity to make da'wah to Allah subhanahu wa ta'ala. Dear listeners, we'll go for just a short break. After that, inshallah, we'll continuing with the program Da'watul Haq. Stay tuned.
2: 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What we did in Iran have resulted in the blowback of 9/11.
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0: Almost 25 minutes to 9, and you're listening to Radio Islam International. We are continuing with our program, the Da'watul Haq program. I'm standing for Sheikh Salama today, and we're having an honorable guest, as we mentioned, Dr. Abdulrahman Al-Mur, who is coming to South Africa making da'wah to Allah subhanahu wa ta'ala, just without any invitation from anybody, just coming to make da'wah to Allah subhanahu wa ta'ala, to the non-Muslims, to the Muslims, and Allah subhanahu wa ta'ala is opening doors for him to see some Islamic centers and to give da'wah to the people. However, he is a doctor, actually a medical doctor, but yet he is making da'wah and bearing the effort and the time and expenses just to give da'wah to Allah subhanahu wa ta'ala and to convey the message of Allah subhanahu wa ta'ala. Indeed, this is very great effort and very great reward from Allah subhanahu wa ta'ala comes to those people who have this intention. We see the tabligh people, alhamdulillah, they go in the path of Allah subhanahu wa ta'ala. They're giving da'wah to people, to the Muslims, and they just go to remind the Muslims. They travel maybe in different countries and making very great effort, alhamdulillah. And we see also people like Dr. Abdulrahman, who's going just to make da'wah, but to the non-Muslims and also to the Muslims, but just his intention was to give da'wah to the non-Muslims in specific and to teach them Islam and to bear the expenses that we mentioned and all that, just to convey the message of Allah subhanahu wa ta'ala. So may Allah accept, and may Allah subhanahu wa ta'ala use us all to give the da'wah to Allah subhanahu wa ta'ala. And as we mentioned, every Muslim, wherever he may be, wherever you may be, you are a da'i to Allah subhanahu wa ta'ala. You are an ambassador to the deen of Allah subhanahu wa ta'ala. Rasulullah sallallahu alayhi wa sallam have sent you. You must put this your intention in your mind. You must put this idea in your mind. You are a non-Muslim country. The Prophet sallallahu alayhi wa sallam have sent you to convey the message, and he said it clearly, بَلِّغُ عَنِّي وَلَوْ آيَةٌ. Convey. So you are the follower of Rasulullah sallallahu alayhi wa sallam. Wherever you may be, you are the person who is sent by Rasulullah to convey the message of Allah subhanahu wa ta'ala to the people. Wherever you may be, convey the message in a very good way. Continuing with our guest, Dr. Abdulrahman, and maybe Dr. Abdulrahman, we can go a little bit to the da'wah itself and the rule of the Muslim. What do you think is about the rule of the Muslim in giving da'wah to the people? You are a doctor, a medical doctor, and maybe there is some traders, there is some businessmen, and what can you tell them, and how can they make da'wah to Allah subhanahu wa ta'ala?
1: Actually, we should know this, the main job of any Muslim is being a Muslim, and the second job is his dunya job. Mm-hmm. Here he is working. So I am Muslim and then physician.
0: It's true.
1: He is Muslim and then engineer. The other one is Muslim and then trader, teacher, anything. And so anything has a job description. And so what is the job description of Muslim? Your first job is Muslim. When you die in the hereafter, the second job you will lose. But the first one will still. You are a slave of Allah subhanahu wa ta'ala, you are Muslim. And so, what is the job description of a Muslim? A man or a woman who is worshipping Allah as Allah subhanahu wa ta'ala order and inviting others to do the same. This is the job description. And if you do worshipping for Allah subhanahu wa ta'ala and not inviting, you did not do the job description. Mm-hmm. And so, in our job description, as Muslims, we should do da'wah. It is not fadl, something more from me. No, it's not an accessory additional from me. And so, and again, this is a great word from this, that's good, great effort from Abdurrahman. No, it's not a great effort. Just a week. There are many people that are giving all their life. Here, I'm not talking about the companion of Prophet Muhammad, peace be upon him. I'm talking about our world now. People working with us, move here and there, doing da'wah in their home country and moving here, coming, just returning and then go again. There are very, very good examples. Let's talk about our country here, about South Africa. How about all of those organizations? Who pay for them? Muslim people, again, mashallah, this is very, very good. You remember what I'm asking about? Who pay for all of that? He said to me, what? Muslim people, mashallah. And it is a type of jihad. Maybe by money, maybe by word, maybe by time. You, they do something for Allah subhanahu wa ta'ala. You can pay money, other one can move by kalima, the other one can work in information technology, internet, and the other one can write, and the other one can do Radio Islam, the other one can do TV, Beast TV, and Hoda TV, and so you can do what you can to convey the message of Allah subhanahu wa ta'ala, to clarify Islam for people, to get them from the of being astray to the guidance of Allah subhanahu wa ta'ala, to enlighten them about Islam. They have the right on you to do that, and you are obliged by Allah subhanahu wa ta'ala. It's obligatory, not to push people to be Muslim, no, to convey the message and clarify any doubt if present. This is my opinion. As I said to you, it is not something additional. Muslim, if you want to do da'wah, it's good. If not, do not know da'wah for all. And again, da'wah is totally separable from fatwa. One asking you said, I'm not mufti, but you are doing da'wah for good. This is da'wah. It's da'wat al-khair. You are doing da'wah for Islam and da'wat al-Muslim to be on the Islam of Prophet Muhammad sallallahu alaihi wasallam, to stuck in to Islam.
0: Jazakallah khairan for these wonderful thoughts. Dr. Abdurrahman, perhaps the da'i as well, there's many qualifications, qualities that a da'i is supposed to have. There's some what you call it, sifat for the da'i, some specifications that a da'i is supposed to have while he's giving da'wah to Allah subhanahu wa ta'ala. So maybe you can tell us a little bit about the qualities of the da'i, how a person who's supposed to be a da'i need to have these wonderful qualities of a da'i. What certain qualities that a da'i is supposed to have?
1: Actually, we will return to the base, what we talked about, that every Muslim is a da'i. Mm-hmm. And so the qualities or attributes or characters of the da'i is the same attributes and characters of a good Muslim.
0: Mm-hmm. That's true.
1: There is no difference. But there is certain things we should put our fingers on. Sincerity.
0: True.
1: Ikhlas. Should be for Allah subhanahu wa ta'ala. Unless people will not listen to you. Believe me, will not listen to you. Because people know who are talking for himself or talking for nothing, and who is talking for Allah subhanahu wa ta'ala. The second thing is himma, motive. He should feel something hot in his heart, pushing him. And I will give you an example. Wallahi, it's when you remember it, I don't think anyone will ask about that again. Prophet Muhammad, peace be upon him. You know, all of us know who invite at first Sayyidah Khadija, and then after that,
0: yes,
1: who?
0: Abu Bakr.
1: Prophet, radiallahu anhu, Abu Bakr as-Siddiq. What he did? What he knows at first? At that time, I'm not talking about the knowledge of Abu Bakr radiallahu anhu, I'm talking about at that moment when he get mu'min, became mu'min. What he knows? What he knows? Few things. What he knows from Quran? There is no Quran except few ayah. Iqra, al-Muzammil, al-Mudathir, and beginning. And so knowledge as a knowledge, very few, because there is no knowledge, because it descend on 23 years, as all of us know. But there is himma. There is a great motive. He moved and then invite others to Islam. And all of us know, in a few days, 6 of the 10 which Prophet Muhammad, peace be upon him, said that they will be from
0: people of Jannah.
1: Yes, people of Jannah. That I will take that when he is talking, inviting one of Sahaba, I think Sayyidina Bilal, said to them, went to him at the night, late night. And then, yes, he said, I'm Abu Bakr. He talked to them, what do you want? What the problem? Why coming so late? He said, I want to talk to you about the new religion, just as a true religion, and I said, why come at morning, tomorrow? He said, no, for you, I will not wait till tomorrow. And this is the lesson. His friend, he did not wait till tomorrow. And this is the fire that he felt in his heart to guide the nearer, nearer, the nearer. وأنذر عشيرتك الأقربين. Your friends, your colleagues, your relatives, your roommate, your people in the city, in the town, in the country. And those people, you will be asked about them in the hereafter.
5: It's true.
1: That's what I'm saying. This is the problem. Actual attributes is attributes of a Muslim. But two important issues. Himma, ikhlas, sincerity, and motive. This is actually. But we should know that you can talk so much. And if you are not example for a good Muslim, not a good da'iyah, Muslim at first, going early to your work, doing it excellent, behaving and treating people in an excellent manner, smiling to people, good man, you will not be good da'iyah. Actually, doing da'wah with example by qudwa is more important. And you know, here it's a great example of that. How Islam entered South Africa? By qudwa, sah.
0: Yes.
1: This is true. It's not by sword. It's not by fight. It's only by qudwa, or mainly by qudwa. And this is what I say.
0: Jazakallah khairan for these wonderful thoughts. And the qualities of the da'iyah, indeed, very important thing to speak about and to discuss. He mentioned, the Sheikh mentioned, the sincerity and the motive. And indeed, it's two important qualities of a da'i that every person is supposed to put it in his mind while giving da'wah to Allah subhanahu wa ta'ala. Moving on, Dr. Abdul Rahman, you can tell us about the difficulties which face the person who is making da'wah to Allah subhanahu wa ta'ala. Normally, in a person who is making da'wah to Allah, the road is not easy. And the prophets, peace be upon them, we find that they face so many difficulties while they are giving da'wah to Allah subhanahu wa ta'ala. The nations may be fought them, the families may be rejected them, and so on. You find always the person who's giving da'wah to the truth, people sometimes oppose him and put some difficulties on the way. So can you tell us about these difficulties that may befall the da'iyah and how he can get over these obstacles and difficulties?
1: Actually, it is totally true. What you said is totally true. Why? Because when you see in Quran, وَأْمُرْ بِالْمَعْرُوفِ وَنْهَى عَنِ الْمُنْكَرِ وَاصْبِرْ عَلَى مَا أَصَابَكَ.
0: It's true.
1: This is in Quran. You should advise people by saying to them to do good things and not to do bad things, and after that wait for the reward. They will greet you. No, actually you will do patience, sabr, what you will be affected because it's expected. And this is sunnah of Quran. This is what Allah subhanahu wa ta'ala create the new version. People actually, in vast majority, do not like who advise them, and so you will be affected and you will suffer sometimes. But as you said, it's if you are sincere and it is for Allah subhanahu wa ta'ala, you can bear that. Actually, the troubles you can face are three types. The first one is in your heart. I mean da'iyah himself, his heart, his sincerity can be affected, and so it will not be ikhlas for Allah subhanahu wa ta'ala. The other things, his motive, himmah, will descend. And descending of himmah, this is a very, very bad thing that can occur for da'iyah. And actually, the troubles in his heart is the major or the first obstacle you can get. The second thing, his dunya. I mean, usually he can think, okay, I can do da'wah, but after I finish my study. Okay, I can do da'wah, but after I make my company. Okay, I can make da'wah, but when I finish my troubles, and actually travels and study and making companies and making money will not be end, except if you add a human being end. The last obstacle actually, which you talk about, people. And as you said, mainly from ignorance of some people and the obstacles of who do not want to be advised. But I want to confirm that the major obstacles is inside us, is in our heart, in the heart of Daya, and loss of sincerity and loss of himma. And the second thing is delay, postponing. When I finish, and he will not finish.
0: Indeed, these are very wonderful points you have mentioned. May Allah subhanahu wa ta'ala reward you for mentioning it. We are about to end the program. Actually, we have about 10 minutes. So in these 10 minutes, we will be asking you to give us a message to the Muslims who are listening to us, and a message also to the non-Muslims who are listening. So, but let's start first by a message to the Muslims. What do you say to the Muslims of South Africa in general, the Muslims of the whole world in general, who are listening to us maybe on the internet? You can tell them some short message, inshallah.
1: That's not a message. That's the same as Prophet Muhammad sallallahu alaihi wasallam, peace be upon him, said, "Inni uhibbukum fillah." In God, I love you. This is actually said that all the 1.5 billion are my brothers and sisters, and then we should all feel that we are the greatest and the largest and the biggest family in the world. The relation between us is not blood, it's not color, it's not a tongue, it's not economic, it's not maps. It's a heart, it's a religion, it's a deen. All of us are, alhamdulillah, Muslim. Before, when I said, I heard someone say, alhamdulillah ala ni'mat al-Islam wa kafa biha ni'ma. I said, yes, ni'mat al-Islam, that's the gift of being a Muslim, is a great gift, but it is the greatest one. Before, I did not understand that. Vision is a great ni'ma, because without it, I will be in a black life. And handicapping is bad thing, and so having working and functioning arms and legs, a great ni'mah. Money is a great ni'mah. Why Islam is a great ni'mah? Actually, when you see someone worshipping a statue and bending for a statue, for a stone, or for an animal, you will understand that you are worshipping Allah subhanahu wa ta'ala. When you are reading قُلْ هُوَ اللَّهُ أَحَدْ اللَّهُ الصَّمَدْ, you will know. You will know that Islam is the only religion, is the deen. This is a pure, pure deen. And my advice for all my Muslims is that if you have that gift, that ni'mah, Allah subhanahu wa ta'ala usually love from us to do chukr, doing chukr of the same type. If you want to a very rich man and said to him, we want money for doing something, little amount, he said to you, no, I will not give any money, but subhan, alhamdulillah, alhamdulillah, alhamdulillah. Is that chukr? No, actually, Allah subhanahu wa ta'ala gives you money. You should spend from the money. This is actual. Now you know much about Islam, and beside you, other people maybe could not read Fatiha, Muslim, and the other street or with you who are working non-Muslim, you should guide them. This is my advice. You have wallahi very, very, very good opportunity. Maybe that's not available in many good total Islamic countries. You know why? Because they do not have the opportunity to do da'wah day by day. Your friends, your colleagues, many of them are non-Muslims. This is true. And they are your friends. They have the right on you to guide them. This is my advice to them. Stuck to Islam, the true Islam, and work in da'wah, and you have the opportunity to do that.
0: Jazakallah khairan, mashallah. Very important advice indeed. May Allah subhanahu wa ta'ala accept from all of us and grant us the motive to convey his deen. Ameen Ya Rabbil Alameen. The final message, as we mentioned, is a message to the non-Muslims who are listening to us, also some listeners of Radio Islam who are non-Muslims. What do you tell them? What do you advise them?
1: Actually, for those mainly, I as I said, I moved. To be honest to them, I said, it's not your mistake in vast majority. I said to them, wallahi, I'm sorry. I'm sorry not for me. I'm sorry for me and for all my brothers, because we did not do our best to convey the message for you. And we delay that for you. I'm totally sure that if you understand the beauty of Islam and the purity of Islam, you will not absolutely postpone that. You will not postpone converting to Islam. And actually, it's not a good deen. No, it is the only true deen. I'm not against Judaism or against Christianity. Muslim could not be a Muslim, and he is not a Muslim, if not believe that Christ is the Messiah, is Isa, Jesus. And he should believe that Moses, peace be upon him, is a prophet. And our prophet, peace be upon him, is the last one. That's it. It is the last testament coming from Allah subhanahu wa ta'ala, Quran. My advice for them, I don't have time to meet all of them. But I'm in the few days here, if you want me to meet anyone, I will be happy, of course. But there is no time for that. Read about Islam. Contact Muslim. Come to Islamic centers and read. It's your life. It's your life. And not only life here. Life and hereafter. Take your decision before death. And inshallah, I'm totally sure, if you understand Islam, you will not reject.
0: Jazakallah khairan for these wonderful advices. This from Dr. Abdul Rahman Al-Mur, who is actually visiting South Africa just for da'wah purpose, not invited by any organization or any people, just coming to convey the deen of Allah subhanahu wa ta'ala. He had the motive to give da'wah to Allah subhanahu wa ta'ala, to convey the message of Allah subhanahu wa ta'ala, and to spread the deen of Allah subhanahu wa ta'ala. Indeed, we are Muslims, especially in non-Muslim countries, we are specialized, and we are fortunate that we have this opportunity to give da'wah to so many people who are non-Muslims, and to convey to them the Islam in a nice manner. And as we mentioned before in one of the previous programs, that it's not our job to guide people, but just to convey. And to convey in a very good manner, with wisdom, with good advice, not to actually make it with force upon people. No, just conveying to them in a good manner, with good advice, and Allah subhanahu wa ta'ala guide the people who deserve, and guide the people who are actually thinking and searching for the truth. So this was just the interview with Dr. Abdul Rahman, we are blessed with him today in South Africa. Allah subhanahu wa ta'ala opening the doors for him to give da'wah to Allah subhanahu wa ta'ala in these just 6 days coming to South Africa to make da'wah. So as we said, we just thank him once again for being with us in the program. Barakallahu feek, Dr. Abdul Rahman.
1: Barakallahu feekum. Thank you again, and confirm on my two messages for Muslim and non-Muslim, and I'm happy to be here.
0: Jazakallah khairan. And to our listeners, Jazakumullah khairan for listening. May Allah subhanahu wa ta'ala grant us the understanding and grant us the ability to make da'wah to Allah subhanahu wa ta'ala, to convey the message of Allah subhanahu wa ta'ala, to

0: Life is a journey that we will continuously learn from the cradle to the grave. 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
1: السلام عليكم ورحمة الله وبركاته أيها المستمعين والمستمعات أهلا وسهلا ومرحبا بكم. A special welcome to all our esteemed brothers, sisters and youth of Radio Islam International, Medium Wave 1548. To all those who are listening via the airwaves and the different media platforms, my name is Tariq Terezo and welcome to our Sunday morning Imaniyat program. Alhamdulillah, we thank Allah subhanahu wa ta'ala for giving us an opportunity to witness another day. We thank Allah for the countless ni'mas, favors and bounties that Allah has conferred upon us, the oxygen that we're breathing in, you know, the homes that we have, the food that we have, all of the ease and the comforts that we have. My respected listeners, wallahi, we are not deserving of it. It's only through the ni'mah, is only through the rahmah rather, in the mercy and the favor of Allah subhanahu wa ta'ala upon us. You know, as we are sitting now and we are listening to the program in the comforts of our homes, let us not forget what is going on and happening in Gaza, what's happening in Yemen, what's happening in different parts of the globe, where people are going through so much of difficulty, my respected listeners. So when we have the ease, it is absolutely imperative that we utilize these favors and these bounties of Allah in such a manner, in such a way that is pleasing to Allah the Almighty. So saying this, I would just like to share with you, you know, a beautiful incident involving one Sahabi by the name of Mu'adh ibn Jabal radiyallahu an. And that is very suitable, you know, for explaining the importance of making dua after salah. Because many a times what happens, we just complete our salah, we don't engage ourselves in any adhkar or remembrance of Allah subhanahu wa ta'ala. So this incident, inshallah, that I'm going to share with you, it's a very inspirational one. So what happened is that the Prophet sallallahu alaihi wasallam on one occasion took the hand of Mu'adh ibn Jabal radiyallahu an, and he said to him, Ya Mu'adh, wallahi inni la uhibbuk. By Allah, O Mu'adh, I certainly love you. And then after that, Nabi sallallahu alaihi wasallam told him that fala tada'unna. In fact, let me just get it. What happened is that This incident happened when Nabi sallallahu alaihi wasallam met Mu'adh ibn Jabal radiyallahu an, and he mentioned this dua, right? Allahumma a'inni ala dhikrika wa shukrika wa husni ibadatik. Oh Allah, help me to remember you, to be grateful to you, and to worship you in the best manner. So this is a dua that Nabi sallallahu alaihi wasallam taught him. And the way that the Prophet sallallahu alaihi wasallam taught him this dua, my respected listeners, was amazing. What had happened is that he took him and he said, Ya Mu'adh, wallahi inni la uhibbuk, as I mentioned now. Oh Mu'adh, certainly I love you. Just imagine that moment. Right? Imagine that moment. Mu'adh radiallahu anhu is sitting next to the Nabi of Allah, and the Prophet is telling him that I love you. What kind of relationship he might have had, he must have had with his noble companions. Then Nabi sallallahu alayhi wa sallam told him, right, فَلَا تَدَعَنَّ أَن تَقُولَ دُبَرَ كُلَّ الصَّلَاةِ. Then never leave out saying after every salah. And then he teaches him this dua. Allahumma a'inni ala dhikrika wa shukrika wa husni ibadatik. Oh Allah, help me to remember you, to be grateful to you, and to worship you. Now my respected listeners, right? There is so much that we can learn from these few words. You know, that's why I mentioned before, Nabi sallallahu alayhi wa sallam, you know, he gave short advices. But in those advices, in these short statements that he would make, there was so much to unpack. There is so much to benefit from. Now, look at this dua. That, oh Allah, a'inni, help me. The very first thing we need to understand is the word help me. Mu'adh radiallahu anhu was a great companion. He was knowledgeable, right? A'lamu bil halali wal haram. The most knowledgeable when it came to halal and haram. And he was very close to the Nabi of Allah. He was one of the scholars amongst the companions. And yet, the Prophet sallallahu alaihi wasallam taught him to say, Oh Allah, help me. This is teaching us something very important. Sometimes we think, I know what I have to do. I have to perform salah. I have to recite Quran. I know I have to control my tongue. I know I have to stay away from sins. I have to be patient and I have to make shukr to Allah. But knowing what to do and actually being able to do it are two different things. Today, this so much of information and knowledge that is out there. And, you know, we're living in a time that but nobody wants to be told anything. I know it all. I know it all. But knowing something and actually being able to practice upon it are two different things. That's why we need Allah to help us. A person can know that he should wake up for Salatul Fajr, but still struggle to get out of bed. A person can know that backbiting is haram, it's completely forbidden, you can must not get involved in it, but still find himself talking about others. A person can know that anger is something which is very dangerous, but still lose his temper. And a person can know what he should be grateful for, but constantly focus on what he doesn't have. So, this dua is something very, very important that is teaching us. Ask Allah, Ya Allah, help me, because I cannot do this without you. Whatever it is that we want to do in life, my respected listener, sometimes a person thinks, you know what, the Quran is there. Whenever I want, I'll be able to recite it. I promise you, you can look at that Quran on the shelf and years can go by. If that tawfiq and the ability is not granted to you by Allah, you will never be able to hold that Quran. There are so many people that can tell you this, that you know what, I always have this intention that I want to recite Quran, I want to go to the masjid, but there's something that's holding me back. There's something that is keeping me back. I don't know what is it. What's keeping you back is that the tawfiq and the ability has not been granted to you. That is why this dua is teaching us. Whatever it is, Allahumma a'inni, help me, assist me, because I cannot do anything without you. In fact, we are useless, we are hopeless, we are incapable of benefiting, of harming, of doing anything except by the permission of Allah. Power, qudra, majesty belongs to Allah. It's what Allah the Almighty decides. And that is why constantly we need Allah. For every breath that we take, we need Allah. For every blinking of our eyes, we need Allah. For every step that we take, we need Allah. Every time we put a morsel of food in our mouths, for it to go down with ease, we need Allah at that moment. For us to relieve ourselves, we take it for granted. We enter in the bathroom or the lavatory and we relieve ourselves, sometimes without even reciting the dua, is entering and leaving the toilet. But do we realize that that ability just for us to relieve ourselves is from Allah? If Allah had to put a temporary blockage to any one of our passages, what would happen to us? There will be so much of taklif, so much of harm would be caused to us. But Allah the Almighty makes it easy for us to relieve ourselves. Subhanallah. I promise you, my respected listeners, these are things that we need to think about. And when do we realize this? The moment and the time when you visit the hospital and you see people that are laying on the hospital beds with complications that you never ever thought about, right? Like one person I met a few days ago, he was telling me that he went through a back surgery a few years back. And he was telling me that, you know, at that moment, you realize the bounty of just being able to turn from one side to another. Sometimes we're in our soft, comfortable beds and we turn from this side to that side. And mashallah, we're looking for the good position, to fall off to sleep. But now if somebody goes through a back operation, then what happens? You can't even turn, or somebody just hurts some part of his body and that part is aching the entire night. I mean, sometimes we just get a small headache or a small toothache. How much of taklif and difficulty we go through. This is actually the kindness of Allah, that Allah doesn't give us these things almost every single day. Allah gives us so much of ease and comfort. In fact, there are some people that for many years they've been living with a complication, and they will tell you that is why we need to look with the eyes of iman. It shouldn't be that we are walking around heedless and oblivious of the things around us. Look at people that are faced with these challenges, and that will make you become grateful to Allah subhanahu wa ta'ala. Right? So coming back to the dua, just watch how much we can actually unpack from these from this short dua. So Allahumma inni ala dhikrika, O Allah, I seek your help, that O Allah, help me upon remembering you, ala dhikrika, upon your remembrance. So my respected listeners, think about how easily we remember everything else. If somebody owes us money, we don't forget, right? We got an appointment that is important, we remember it. We remember the password to our phones, we remember the latest news. We know what is the score. We remember that what somebody might have said to us 5 years ago. Sometimes a person remembers an insult from years ago but struggles to remember Allah. And that is the reason why we ask Allah that Allahumma a'inni ala dhikrika. Oh Allah, help me to remember you. Because dhikr is not simply saying subhanallah, alhamdulillah. That is not dhikr. Dhikr means that Allah remains present in our lives. When I'm earning money, I remember Allah. When I'm spending that money, I remember Allah. When I'm speaking, I remember Allah. I get angry, I remember Allah. When I'm alone, I remember Allah. When nobody's watching me and I'm completely alone, I remember Allah. That is real dhikr. Because sometimes we fall into this delusion that, you know what, I'm making the dhikr of Allah. So we're just saying subhanallah, alhamdulillah. But the heart is completely heedless and oblivious. Right? That is why when we are making the dhikr of Allah, we need to sit down, we need to concentrate, we need to be free from any other, free our minds, from anything else. Put our devices away. And as we are saying, subhanallah, alhamdulillah, wa la ilaha illallah, wallahu akbar. As we are taking these words, let us just try and visualize, the power and the might and the majesty of Allah. Think about the huge mountains that Allah has created. Inna fi khalqi as-samawati wal ard wa ikhtilafi al-layli wan nahar la ayatin li ulil albab. As the sun is rising, as the sun is setting, as the rain is coming down, as the vegetation and the plantations are growing, as the child, subhanallah, the newborn baby is coming to this world. Look at everything. Think about all of this. And then say, you know what, Allah has not created this in vain, but rather Allah has created this for a purpose. Right? So as you are saying that, subhanallah, glory be to Allah, purity belongs to Allah, and that Allah is free from every blemish and defect. There is absolutely nothing that is wrong with Allah. He's completely perfect in every way. Allah doesn't resemble insan. Allah doesn't resemble any human being or any of his makhluqat in his creation. So that is the kind of dhikr that we need to make. Because we'll just say it with our tongues, but unfortunately the heart. And today, mashallah, we find everyone moving with us. Dhikr rings, right? It shouldn't just become like a fashion thing, right? My respected listeners, it shouldn't just become like something that, I can't do without. Just put it on our finger and mashallah, we're driving. But, right, I'm not saying there's anything wrong with it. Don't take me wrong. But what I'm saying is, as we are making the dhikr of Allah, try and understand what we are saying. And wherever we are, have this consciousness and this awareness that I'm not alone, that Allah is with me at every moment of time. أَلَا بِذِكْرِ اللَّهِ تَطْمَئِنُّ الْقُلُوبَ. Verily, in the remembrance of Allah, do hearts find tranquility. So, we live in a world where people are searching for peace. Everyone wants to be happy. There's no a single person that you tell, I want to live a life of misery. People are looking for peace through entertainment, through money and holidays and relationships and social media and possessions. But Allah the Almighty tells us where tranquility is found. People are searching everywhere, but we are not looking in the Quran. It's right there. Allah says, only in my remembrance will you find contentment. I promise you, my respected listener, you're feeling down and depressed, and you're feeling anxious, and you're feeling as if, your life is crashing and the things are not working out. Make the dhikr of Allah. The dhikr of Allah is actually a polisher to the heart. In fact, the Quran is a cleanser to the heart. What did Nabi sallallahu alaihi wasallam inna said? That inna hadhi al-quluba tasta'u kama yasta'u al-hadid idha asabahu al-ma'. Qila ya Rasulallah ma jila'uha? Qala kathratu dhikri al-maut wa tilawatu al-Quran. The Prophet sallallahu alaihi wasallam said, certainly the hearts of insan gets rusted just like how water will rust iron. Qila ya Rasulallah wa ma jila'uha? That what is the cleanser to the heart? So Nabi sallallahu alaihi wasallam told him, kathratu dhikri al-maut, constant remembrance of death, wa tilawatu al-Quran, and the recitation of the Quran. So, when we think about our death, often, my respected listeners, then it actually grounds us. We get grounded. Whatever it is that we want to do, let's say, for example, you about to commit a haram act or suppose do something wrong. Just try and think about your death at that moment. What if my death has to come to me in this moment? What will happen? That will actually be an obstacle, and it will actually block you, or stop you rather, from committing that wrong. When you're about to say something wrong to somebody, at that time you think about your death. you will actually be able to control your tongue, because you will think to yourself, how about this will be my last words to this person, and moat and death comes to me. What will happen? So when we constantly think about moat and death and we prepare for it, there will be a huge difference in our lives. And the second thing that Nabi of Allah mentioned is Tilawatul Quran. Never underestimate the power and the potency that Allah has kept in every harf and every letter in the Quran. The Quran is a means of shifa. The Quran is a means of guidance. The Quran is a means of consolence from the brokenhearted. You're feeling lost? Recite the Quran. Practice upon the Quran. Let your akhlaq and your character resemble that of the Quran. As our mother Aisha radiallahu anha said regarding the Nabi of Allah, kana khuluquhu al-Quran, that his character was the Quran. Subhanallah. So when Nabi sallallahu alayhi wa sallam teaches us to say, oh Allah, help me to remember you, we are asking Allah for something far greater than simply having words on our tongues. My respected listeners, we need to take those words just on our tongue. We need to make sure that it enters our hearts. We are asking Allah to keep our hearts connected to Him. You know, today what happens? We all want to be connected through our Wi-Fi. We want to be connected in different ways. But we need to get the real connection. The real connection that we need to build upon is the connection with Allah the Almighty, because He is our creator, He is our sustainer, He is our nourisher, our maker, our provider, our protector. Everything that we desire is from Allah. As Ibrahim alayhi salatu wasalam said, وَإِذَا مَرِضْتُ فَهُوَ يَشْفِينَ وَالَّذِي هُوَ يُطْعِمُنِي وَيَسْقِينَ, that my Allah is the one that when I'm sick, He grants me shifa. When I'm hungry, He's the one that feeds me. He's the one that quenches my thirst. He's the one that does everything. We cannot do anything without Allah. Allah is independent of His makhluk and His creation, and we are dependent upon Allah. We cannot benefit, we cannot harm, we cannot move, we cannot stop, we cannot live, we cannot die, except by the irada and the permission of Allah. That Allah the Almighty is the one that is in control of everything. He is the one that has brought everything into existence, and He alone is the one that will destroy everything. Allah doesn't need to make mashwara and consult with anybody. Today, no matter how important a person is, he has to consult with somebody. Like, for example, you got a person that's the president of the country. He got ministers that he needs to consult with. Otherwise, what will happen? There will be chaos and mayhem. But Allah is that being that doesn't need to consult with Jibreel or consult with any of these Anbiya alayhi salatu wasalam. Allah Himself is the boss. Allah is the one that is the owner of everything. Maliki yawmiddin. When we recite these ayat in our salah, we're saying this in Surah Al-Fatiha, that the master of the day of judgment, on that day when the entire makhluk and creation is standing in front of Allah, every single person from the beginning of time to the last person to walk on this earth, just visualize that scene, the malaika, the angels, everything that was in existence will be present there. Allah Himself is the King of all kings, the master, subhanallah. Nobody will be able to move an inch except by the permission of Allah. Nobody, no matter how intelligent, how knowledgeable, how rich and wealthy a person might have been in this world, on that day there will be total desperation. The sun will be a few miles away, be qadri mil, a few miles away. It will be extremely hot. People are concerned and worried. Jannah on one side, Jahannam on the other side. The malaika and the angels will be there with their chains of fire. They will be dragging people, some people towards Jahannam. Some people will be rejoicing and celebrating they're going to Jannah. People will be in so much of parishan and worry. And people, according to the level of their sins, some people's perspiration level till their ankles, some till their knees. Some people will be completely immersed in their own perspiration. Desperate, worried, concerned. Like, for example, if somebody did something wrong in this world and now they enter in the courtroom, maybe probably they committed a murder, or maybe it must have been some violence, or whatever the case may be. The person was found with drugs. Now you're entering in the courtroom, right? And you see the judge sitting there. You're worried, you're perspiring. What is the sentence going to be? Are they going to give me some chance? Are they going to give me bail? Now, all of these thoughts are going through your mind. What if I end up in prison? What's going to happen? There's no more freedom. And you got this, you know, this anxiety. Now, just imagine the day of Qiyam, my respected listeners. We're not talking about a judge, a simple judge in this world where they are dependent upon Allah. We're talking about the, you know, the greatest of judges, Allah Himself. So, my respected listeners, that is why we need to prepare. And it's not like something that, okay, you know what, I'll see about it later. Because maut can come at any time. And the thing is that we can't come back. We cannot return back after Moth has overtaken us. There is no second chances. We only got one chance. So if we want to be successful in that day, we need to sit down at times and think to ourselves, but you know, how am I living my life? Do I want to live my life till a point where Malakul Maut comes and now I want to change? And now I want to bring... Every one of us are struggling. Every one of us are struggling in terms of our, you know, in terms of our relationship with Allah. When I say struggling, I mean there are times where we feel spiritually high. Sometimes we feel spiritually... And that is normal. That happened to the Sahaba. You know, when Handala radiallahu anhu said, Nafaqa Handala, Nafaqa Handala. He was a man that was in the suhbah of the Nabi of Allah, and he's saying that Handala has become munafiq because he found a little decrease in his iman. Imagine now, we are not in that zamana in time. We are not in the suhbah of the Nabi of Allah. We do not see the Nabi of Allah. Of course, we will experience a spiritual high and a spiritual low. It's only normal. But the thing is, not to just say, okay, sit back and relax and say, you know what, Allah's Ghafoor al-Rahim, we'll see about it later. No, we need to take some steps. If it is we're struggling with our salah, try and make an improvement. If we find we're struggling with our recitation of the Quran, try and make an improvement. If it's our akhlaq and character that is bad and we are causing takleef to others, try and put a stop to that and try and beautify our character. There is chance with every day that Allah gives us, right? So now, coming back to this dua, there's so much we can discuss regarding this. Allahumma a'inni ala dhikrika. We only spoke on the one part, that, oh Allah, help me upon your remembrance. Now, the second part is, Washukrika. Oh Allah, help me to be grateful. Subhanallah. And this is also extremely important, my respected listeners, because sometimes we don't realize how much Allah has given us until we lose something. You only realize the value of good health when you become sick. You appreciate having parents when they are no longer there. You appreciate certain people in your life when circumstances separate you from them. You appreciate having a peaceful home when you see what happens in homes filled with conflict. And Allah has given us so much that we have become accustomed to it. Sometimes we just think to ourselves, no, life is supposed to be this way. You know, my father, my parents, my grandparents work so hard and I'm living off whatever it is. It's supposed to be this way. No, my respected listeners, it's not supposed to be that way. That's the kindness of Allah upon you. Things can change in a split second. Never ever think that I'm invincible and nothing will ever affect me. There were so many people that walked on this earth with millions and they had so much of comforts. In a matter of a few days, life changed. We wake up in the morning and sometimes we breathe without thinking, right? We wake up every morning like we woke up this morning, alhamdulillah, mashallah. But we breathe without thinking. How many people are actually on an oxygen tank and every time they're taking in air and they're breathing, subhanallah, what must be going through their minds? Our hearts beat without us controlling them. If you just have to Google it or go on ChatGPT and just check how many times that our hearts beat on a daily basis, you will be shocked at the staggering numbers. Our eyes see, we got ears, our legs carry us, our hands are moving, you know, our minds are functioning, we have food, water, people around us, we have another day of life, and perhaps the greatest blessings of them all is Allah has given us iman. We do not ask for this iman. How many people we find we interact with on a daily basis, though they're in business, you will come, you will meet people, and you think to yourself, but Allah has given me iman. What did Allah see in me? Huh? Allah has given me iman from all people. That is something that we cannot fathom and understand. Allah has allowed us to hear the Quran. Allah has allowed us to know who our Creator is. Are these not favors of Allah? Allah allowed us to know who Muhammad, to be part of the Ummah, subhanallah, of Muhammad sallallahu alayhi wa sallam. Allah allowed us to put our forehead on the ground in sujood. Many people, from a distance, they will see us doing this and think, no, these people are maniacs, these people are crazy. I mean, what are they doing? But subhanallah, knowing that you're putting your head down in front of the one that created you, they don't know that ecstasy, that enjoyment, that halawat and sweetness that Allah has kept in putting our heads down in front of Allah. These are not small blessings. These are not small blessings. Allah says, وَإِن تَعُدُّوا نِعْمَةَ اللَّهِ لَا تُحْصُوهَا. If you were to count the favors of Allah, you will never be able to enumerate them. So when we say, وَشُكْرِكَ, help me to be grateful to you, we're asking Allah, Ya Allah, don't allow me to become blind to your blessings. That is what we're asking. So next time you recite this dua, think about this. Allahumma a'inni ala dhikrik. that, oh Allah, help me in your remembrance. Wa shukrik, that, oh Allah, help me in making shukr to you. Right? Meaning, don't allow me to become blind and oblivious of your blessings, because sometimes the blessing remains, but our appreciation disappears. We have a home, but we complain about the home. We have food, but we complain about the food. But why this? Why not that? We have a family, but we complain about them. Until they're gone, then we realize we have health, but we complain about something else. We have so much, but our eyes remain fixated on what we don't have. And that is the biggest problem, especially with social media. You're living the most comfortable life, but just because you're seeing what another influencer or celebrity has, or another person has in their life, we become blinded to what we have. So shukr changes the way you look at life. A grateful person, he may be having very little in his life, but he feels that he has so much. An ungrateful person may have so much, but he feels that he has absolutely nothing. May Allah the Almighty, forgive us for our, ingratitude. And may Allah the Almighty grant us the ability to always thank Him in whatever condition we find ourselves in. Now let's move on to the next part of the dua. Allahumma inni ala dhikrik. We spoke about the dhikr of Allah. Wa shukrik. We spoke about the gratitude of Allah. Wa husni ibadatik. Then Nabi sallallahu alayhi wa sallam teaches Mu'adh ibn Jabal radiyallahu anhu, وَحُسْنِ عِبَادَتِكَ. Oh Allah, help me to worship you in the best manner. Now notice the wording. We don't merely ask Allah, help me to worship you. We ask Allah, help me to worship you beautifully. To fulfill our duty with beauty. With sincerity. Having that concentration, that tawadu, that muhabba, that love of Allah. At the same time having fear of Allah with hope in Allah subhanahu wa ta'ala. So we are actually asking Allah to improve the quality of our worship. Because sometimes a person performs salah, but his mind is somewhere else. MashaAllah, the actions are there. He's going to ruku', he's coming into qiyam and qawma and jalsa. MashaAllah, the actions are there. But the mind is far away from Allah. A person's body is in the masjid. MashaAllah, he's sitting in the masjid. Right? He is maybe holding the Quran as well, but his thoughts are in his business. A person may be standing before Allah, but he's thinking about his phone. All right? You're reading the Quran, but he doesn't think about the words. We don't understand what Allah is telling us. So when we are asking Allah in this dua, Ya Allah, help me to worship you in the best manner, it means help me to make my salah meaningful. Grant me the ability to recite Quran with understanding. Oh Allah, help me to make dua with ikhlas and sincerity. Oh Allah, help me to worship you when I am alone. Oh Allah, help me to worship you not only when I feel motivated, but when I don't feel like it. So, subhanallah, that is, وَحُسْنِ عِبَادَتِكَ. Well, beautiful. Ya Allah, grant me the ability to worship you in the most beautiful way. Now, why after salah? There's a question. There's another beautiful lesson that we can learn here. Why did Nabi sallallahu alayhi wa sallam tell him to recite this particular dua? Allahumma a'inni ala dhikrika wa shukrika wa husni ibadatik. That's the dua that we should recite after salah. But the question arises, why did he advise him for after salah? So Nabi sallallahu alayhi wa sallam specifically told Mu'adh radiyallahu not to leave this dua after salah. Why? Because after salah, you have just stood before Allah, right? You have just said, Allahu Akbar. You know, when you takbir tahrima, that is, Allah is the greatest. You recited Quran in the salah, you bow down in front of Allah. How many great actions there? You praise Allah, you recited Quran in your salah, you bow down in front of Allah, you place your head in sujood, and then you ask Allah that, oh Allah, help me. Help me to remember you after I leave this masjid. Or this place of salah. Help me to remain grateful after return home. Help me to worship you properly throughout the day. In other words, my respected listeners, we are asking Allah the Almighty to allow the salah to have an effect on the rest of our lives. That's why they say that our lives outside salah is to become like how it is in salah, right? The things which are permissible in salah becomes haram. For example, eating, something jais, something that we are, we can do at any moment, in any time, but in salah it is haram. Speaking, completely jais, we can do it wherever we want, right? Of course, we have to speak that which is correct, no vulgarity, no dirty and filthy language. But in our salah, what happens is that speech also becomes haram. So our lives have to revolve, like, you know, we have to live our lives like how we are when we're in Salah. We have to be able to control everything that we do. How we control our gaze in Salah, we need to control our gaze outside of Salah. How we control our tongues in what we say in our Salah, we need to control those tongues outside of our Salah. Every posture, every position in Salah has actually got a great benefit. So Salah shouldn't only change a few minutes that we are standing on the musalla. It rather should change what happens after we leave the musalla. How we speak and behave, you know, our spouses, how we treat them, our children, how we are conducting our business dealings with others, how we deal with people, how we respond when somebody upsets us. So that is the beauty of this dua. Subhanallah. So the next time you read this dua, think about the words. You know, I was just thinking to myself, such a small dua, short dua, but how much is there to learn, right? And finally, my respected listeners, notice how the Nabi of Allah taught this dua to Mu'adh. If you remember what I said to him in the beginning, he met Mu'adh and said, Ya Mu'adh, inni la uhibbuk. He didn't simply say, Mu'adh, recite this dua, like how we normally do it. Hey, brother, listen, or sister, read this dua. The Nabi of Allah said, Ya Mu'adh, inni la uhibbuk. Oh, Mu'adh, I love you. Subhanallah. This teaches us something about how we should advise people. Sometimes people need correction, right? People need advice. Sometimes we have to tell somebody that something they're doing is wrong. But before we correct the people, perhaps they need to know that we genuinely care about them. It's not just about giving them the rulings, giving them the masla. That's one thing, right? Because we're living in a time where people are struggling, right? So we need to be careful what we say, how we say, and how we present the deen to the people. The Prophet sallallahu alaihi wasallam was the greatest teacher, the greatest muallim, and he knew how to reach people's hearts. I mean, if somebody comes to you and say, my brother, I love you for the pleasure of Allah. My sister, I love you for the pleasure of Allah. But you know what? I just want to advise you in this way. Are you not going to listen to that person? Of course you'll listen to them. He connected the advice with love. And then he gave Mu'adh something that could stay with him for the rest of his life. Right? Do you think, subhanAllah, even just after hearing that, I don't think Mu'adh will ever, ever forget that, right? Because of the manner in which the Nabi of Allah spoke to him. So this is actually a practical message for all of our listeners. You know, perhaps today we should make a small commitment, every one of us. The next time you complete your salah, don't rush away. And this is for myself as well. Sometimes I'm guilty of the fact. Don't immediately reach for your phone, because that's what happens. You know, our hands start itching, you know, because we're become so accustomed and we've become so used to scrolling and checking notifications and checking our WhatsApp messages and going onto Instagram that 5 or 10 minutes becomes so difficult, become restless. The imam's taking 2 minutes extra, right? Why, you know, have we ever thought about the reason why we get agitated and irritated? Is because our minds have become so busy with what we're constantly fed with on our phones and the social media, that a few minutes extra in salah becomes like a musibah. May Allah protect us. So the next time you complete your salah, don't rush away. Don't immediately reach for your phone. Take a moment. Take a deep breath. Raise your hands if you wish. If you want to do so, and say, Allahumma a'inni ala dhikrika wa shukrika wa husni ibadatik. Let us try and get into the habit of saying this, inshallah. Not just saying it, but let us think of the words. I promise you, you will find a big difference. Oh Allah, help me to remember you. Oh Allah, help me to be grateful to you. Oh Allah, help me to worship you in the best manner. And as you say it, think about what you are asking. Help me to remember you when I'm happy, when I'm worried, when I'm earning, when I'm spending, when I'm alone. Help me to recognize your ni'mats, favors, your bounties. Help me not to take blessings for granted. Ya Allah, help me to worship you in a way that pleases you. Because at the end of the day, my beloved brothers, my beloved sisters, we need Allah for everything. We are dependent. We are not independent. We are dependent upon Allah for our health, for our families, our rizq and our sustenance, our protection. We cannot do without Him. And perhaps most importantly, we need Allah to help us remain connected to Him. With all the distractions in the world, with all of the temptations that every one of us are faced with, we need Allah to help us. Otherwise, we'll never survive. To be honest, we'll never survive with what's going on in the world and how things have become so immodest and how it's tempting and so many challenges. Never underestimate these few words. They are short enough to memorize, and every one of us, I'm sure, we have memorized this before. But those of us that don't know it, inshallah, it's quite simple. We can find this dua anywhere. Even if you type it up and say the dua that was taught to Mu'adh ibn Jabal radiallahu anh, after salah, you'll find the dua. I will just repeat is Allahumma a'inni, a'inni, right? Allahumma a'inni. Help me ala dhikrika, upon your remembrance, wa ala shukrik, and upon your favors and bounties, upon gratitude, wa husni ibadatik, and oh Allah, help me in the performance of beautiful actions. So it's short enough to repeat every day, but they contain a request for an entire life of goodness. Remember Allah, be grateful to Allah, worship Allah beautifully. And all three begin with what? Help me. So we ask Allah the Almighty, you know, to make us amongst the people who remember Him abundantly, who recognize His blessings, who are grateful for what He has given us, and who worship Him in the manner that pleases Him. And as I mentioned in the beginning, my respected listeners, there is so much to be grateful for, seeing what is going on across the globe. Every single day, there's something that is happening. And we have become no stranger to this. Every time we go onto the media, we just check the news, it's like something somewhere, somehow is happening. And life can change at any moment. So let us not take for granted what Allah has given us. Let us not take for granted what Allah has given us. You know, we got so many masajis, so many madaris, and sometimes we think, no, it's supposed to be that way. That's the favor of Allah upon us. So many huffaz at the time of Ramadan, some huffaz don't have places to read because we have so many, right? Ulama, you know, muftis, there's so many bounties that Allah has given us that sometimes we become oblivious to. So by that dua, inshallah, if we keep reciting it, it will make us become more mindful, inshallah. So may Allah grant me, first of all, the tawfiq and the ability to do it in my life, and for all of the amazing listeners out there. Alhamdulillah, it's a beautiful Sunday. So let us try and see that we spend our time correctly, inshallah. We spend, quality time with our family members. Those that are sick, may Allah grant shifa'i kamila. Those that are going through any difficulty, may Allah remove your difficulties. Those that are anxious and living under fear and anxiety, may Allah grant you peace and happiness in your life, inshallah. May Allah fulfill all of your needs, and may Allah subhanahu wa ta'ala make us amongst those that tomorrow on the day of Qiyamah we meet Him in a condition that is pleasing, that He's happy and pleased with us. The current time now exactly is 40 minutes past the hour of 6 Central African time. Until we meet again, keep well, be in good spirits. Fi amanillah. Assalamu alaikum wa rahmatullahi wa barakatuh.
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0: 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And a person who has learned the Quran but sleeps while the Quran is in his heart is like a bag full of musk, but with its mouth closed. Allahu Allah, Allahu Allah,
1: Allahu Allah, Allah. 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This includes Ismail Sainwala, both of our parents, Dawood and Hawa Sainwala, Hafez Suleiman and Aisha Rawat in Orm al-Humin. 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Ismail and Fatima Musa Jiva, Wali and Amina Musa Jiva, sponsored by Shai Jiva Trust, Devlin Cash and Carry, PP Cascaro Motors, PP Model, PP Taxi City, PP Louis Bota, PP M1 Robertship, 24-hour car wash 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
4: Assalamu alaikum. Sunday, 22nd, Rabiul Thani, 1448, corresponding to the 4th of October, 2026. With your 7 a.m. news, I'm Safwan Khan. The Good Party is raising concerns over what it describes as the poor state of public and social spaces in municipalities across South Africa. The party says communities need safe and well-maintained parks and public facilities, but claims some have been neglected. Now, Good Secretary General Brett Herron says children's play equipment is rusting in stagnant sewer water, while sports fields have been left for communities to maintain. He also says some clubhouses have been gutted by fires and remain unrepaired. Herron says government at every level has shifted away from difficult work of maintaining communities and instead focused on what he calls populist responses. The comments come ahead of the 4th of November government local elections. Staying with local news, scores of bikers have joined the growing call for action against gender-based violence and femicide in Ekurhuleni. The bikers rode from Kempton Park Police Station, where they handed over a memorandum demanding stronger action to protect women and hold authorities accountable. The protest follows the discoveries of the bodies of 12 women at various locations across Ekurhuleni since July. Now, biker Sandile Nkonka says the violence affects everyone, adding that communities must speak out and demand accountability before more families are forced to mourn. Organizer says communities must continue putting pressure on government and police until residents feel safe in their own neighborhoods. On the African continent, Somalia says it will not accept an Israeli presence on its territory under any circumstances. President Hassan Sheikh Mahmoud says Israel is planning to establish a naval base in Berbera and use the city's airport. Now, Berbera is in Somaliland, the self-declared region that Somalia considers part of its territory, which Israel recognized last year. Mahmoud says Mogadishu will resist attempts to draw Somalia into wider Middle East conflicts, describing Israel as a destabilizing force. He also says Somalia will oppose what he describes as Israeli moves into Somaliland, while maintaining that the country's partnership with the United States remains important in its fight against Al-Shabaab. Somalia's government continues to regard Somaliland as part of its sovereign territory. In your Ummah news, Yemen's Houthi rebel says they have attacked a Saudi Aramco facility in Riyadh with ballistic missiles and drones as fighting between the group and Saudi-backed forces intensifies. Houthi spokesperson Yahya Sa'ari says, or rather claims, that the operation caused fires at the facility and was carried out in retaliation for Saudi strikes on Houthi-controlled areas of Yemen. Large plumes of smoke and flames were seen near the Aramco site in Riyadh, but Saudi authorities and Aramco have not confirmed that the Houthis caused this fire. The escalation comes as Saudi-backed forces reports hundreds of operations against Houthi positions in Yemen, with heavy fighting centered around Taiz. Finally, international news, Portuguese prosecutors have opened an investigation into whether the government legally authorized U.S. military the use of the Lajes air base in Azores during the conflict with Iran. Now, the probe follows a complaint by Portugal's opposition Left Bloc, which argued that allowing U.S. transit flights through the base may have violated international law. A long-standing agreement allows Washington to use Lajes without prior approval during peacetime, but Portuguese authorization is required once hostilities begin. Foreign Minister Pablo Rangel maintains that the use of the base was lawful, saying Lisbon approved the flight after receiving assurances that the U.S. operations would be defensive, necessary and proportionate. The investigation could now put Portugal's role in supporting U.S. military operations under renewed scrutiny. Moving into your finances, the rand is trading at 16.66 to the dollar, 22.02 to the pound, 18.71 to the euro. Coal is trading at $4,140, 80 a fine ounce, and Brent crude oil is at $102.30 a barrel. In your Salah times, in the Johannesburg region, the Dhuhr would set in at 12:02 p.m., and in the KZN region, the Dhuhr would set in at 11:50 a.m. From the news desk of Radio Islam at this hour, Assalamu alaikum wa rahmatullahi wa barakatuh.
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1: Assalamu alaikum wa rahmatullahi wa barakatuh, and welcome to Grounded on the Sunday Mosaic. My name is Anisa Isaac. Now let's start with something most of us probably take for granted. Well, we all know that plants reproduce, and we know that they produce seeds. Seeds fall, they germinate, another plant appears, and simple enough. But once you start looking closely at a garden, you realize that plants have quite a few tricks up their sleeves. Some plants produce runners, some end up with little shoots from the base, and some spread underground. Some form large clumps that can be divided, and some can be grown from a piece of a stem. And that's where propagation becomes interesting, because gardeners have learned how to take advantage of all these natural ways of making more plants. Seeds are probably the most familiar way of growing something new. You sow a seed, give it what it needs, and eventually you get a plant. But there's something important to understand. A plant grows from seed isn't necessarily going to be an exact copy of the plant that produced that seed. There can be variations, and that's actually part of the fun. You might plant seeds from a particularly good tomato or get plants that are slightly different from the original. Sometimes that's exactly what you want. But if you're experimenting, growing from seed can be fascinating. But if you've got a particular plant that you absolutely love and you want another one just like it, that's where other forms of propagation become useful. And then cuttings. This is, I think, probably the most important method that people think about when they hear the word propagation. So by now, I'm sure you've realized what we're talking about this morning. Yes, it's all about propagation. We're talking about growing plants through other plants and looking at plants, at how we can grow them from seed and other ways that make it interesting, not just from the growing perspective, but also on how you could learn so much more about your plants in the garden and what's the best way to grow some of your plants. And we're going to have some fun with that today. We're going to look at seeds, cuttings, divisions, runners, and layering. And we'll talk about which methods are relatively easy for beginners, what can go wrong, and why that little cutting you've been staring at for 3 weeks may not actually be dead. It may simply be taking its time. And propagation can save you money. You don't always need to go to the nursery every time you want another plant. Sometimes your garden is the nursery, and you can, you know, you have a lot or look at how you can make one plant into many. Yes, you are listening to The Grounded, and I'm Anisa Isaac. Assalamu alaikum wa rahmatullahi wa barakatuh, and welcome to the show. So like I said, let's start with something most of us probably take for granted. We know that plants reproduce. They produce seeds, and obviously the seeds fall, they germinate, another plant appears, and yes, that's how it all starts. But like I said, some plants produce runners, some send up little shoots on the base, some spread underground, some form large clumps. Now, we look at all these things, and the best way to start, or like the easiest one to start with, is seeds. And seeds are probably the most familiar way of growing something new. You sow it, give it what it needs, and eventually you'll get a plant. But there's something really important to understand. A plant grown from the seed isn't necessarily going to be an exact copy of that plant. There will be variations depending on certain things. You might plant seeds from a particularly good tomato and get plants that are slightly different from the original. And like I said, sometimes that's what you're looking for, but other times you want it to be exactly the same. And when that happens, or when that's what you need, this is the method that you would use, or most people think about when they talk about propagation, and that's cuttings. You know, I'm sure, I know my mom used to do this every time we visited somewhere and she saw a particular plant that she liked. The first thing she'd ask, would I be able to take a stem of this plant and regrow it? And depending on whether the person knew anything about the plant, they would either give her a piece of the plant or they'd give her a bit of advice, and then she would go and find it somewhere else or find a way to grow it. Now, with cuttings, you take a piece of the plant and then you try to persuade it to grow some roots. And when it works, which is rather satisfying, you take that piece of the one plant, which is turned into another. But don't think that every cutting is going to root. Some plants are very easy, incredibly easy, and others seem to have made it a personal decision not to cooperate with you. But that's gardening. Generally, you want healthy plant material, not something diseased or not something that's half dead. So you have to look for healthy growth, and you use clean, sharp secateurs or scissors. You don't want to crush the stems when you do the cuttings. And once you've taken your cutting, don't leave it lying around on a sunny windowsill while you get distracted by something else. You have to keep it in good condition while you prepare it. Here's a little bit of gardening terminology that's actually very, very useful. Nodes. Now, a node is the point on a stem where a leaf or a bud emerges. And you'll often see gardeners talking about taking a cutting just below a node. Well, that's because these areas are important in the plant's growth and can be where roots develop. You won't need to memorize a whole textbook. Just learn to recognize those little joints along the stem. And once you know what you're looking for, it becomes much easier. Now we get to one of those gardening debates. Do you put the cutting into water or do you put it straight into soil? Well, it all depends. According to very well-seasoned gardeners, some plants root very easily in water, and it's actually lovely to watch and very satisfying when you realize, well, you know what? I put that plant in water and look, it's got roots and I'm soon going to have another plant. So you put the stem in a glass, and while you're at it, you start, you know, after a few weeks, you're staring at it, or a few days in some cases, you see the tiny white roots appearing. But water isn't the best method for every plant. Some cuttings are better rooted directly into suitable growing medium. And even when a cutting roots successfully in water, it eventually needs to make the transition into soil. So don't think of water as the universal answer. It's simply just one method. Now, one of the biggest mistakes that people make with cuttings is too much water. You hear people say, keep it moist, and suddenly the poor thing is sitting in a swamp. Well, you learn from your mistakes. Now, roots need moisture, but they also need oxygen. And if the growing medium stays constantly saturated, the cutting can rot before it ever gets the chance, rather, to develop roots. So moist is good, soggy isn't. Now, new cuttings are vulnerable. If it doesn't have a proper root system, so you can't really replace water as easily as the, you know, when it's in the water, you can't sort of like, you can actually take it and plant it. But once it has a good root system, it's the best time to plant it, because then it can establish itself well. And that's why bright but protected conditions are often, while it's getting established, that's what you would need. But it also depends very much on the plant. You know, you want the plant to have a good chance to develop roots without putting it under unnecessary stress. So the new cutting, like I said, is very vulnerable. Now, if cuttings sound a little intimidating, here's a much easier method for some plants. Division. Now, I love this one because it's basically taking a plant that has become too crowded and giving it a new lease on life. You lift the plant, you separate it into sections, you make sure that each section has healthy roots and shoots, and then you replant it, water them, and you've gone from one plant to several. And it's very useful for plants that are naturally grow in clumps. Sometimes you can actually see when a plant is ready for this because it becomes crowded and the center doesn't perform too well. And the outer sections are growing quite strongly. And that's often the cue for you that you can actually divide these and grow them into other parts, or, you know, separate them to grow well. And then there are the runners and offsets. These are fantastic if you are a beginner. And strawberries are a good example. The plant sends out a runner and produces a little plant along the way. And that little plant will then develop roots. And once it's established, you've got another strawberry plant. Some other plants produce little offsets or baby plants around the base. And you don't have to force anything. The plant is already telling you, here you go, I've made another one. You just have to take notice. Okay? Then there's layering up. This is another technique, and it sounds more complicated than it really is. Instead of cutting the branch off, you encourage part of it to form roots while it's still attached to the parent plant. Once it's developed roots, you separate it. Now, this is a very clever technique because the new plant is still being supported by the parent while it's getting started. And nature has actually done most of the thinking for you. So now you might be thinking, why go through all this trouble? I can just buy another plant. Well, you can. And that's absolutely nothing wrong with buying plants, but propagation gives you another option. Maybe you've got a plant that's doing exceptionally well in your garden. Why not just make another? Maybe you've got a friend with a beautiful flowering plant, and instead of buying one, perhaps they can give you a cutting. Well, my mother knew what she was doing. And maybe you've got a large clump that needs dividing anyway. You know, sometimes you have a plant that needs to be divided up so that you can clear it out and maybe put it into other parts of the garden. Well, now you've got several plants. Or maybe you don't have space in the garden and you want to share that with someone who wants some of them. Well, you can share them. And that's one of the lovely traditions of gardening. Plants travel. Now, cutting moves from one garden to another. Someone gives you a plant, and years later, you give someone else a piece of that very same plant. And before you know it, you've got a little gardening history growing all over the place, or you've started your own gardening club. Alhamdulillah. Now, nothing, or you don't always expect everything to work 100%. And that's very important to understand, because your first cutting might fail. Even your second one might fail. Your third one might just surprise you. And that's okay, because propagation isn't about getting 100% success rate. It's about learning what works with the plants you're growing. And once you've had that first success, you'll probably start looking at every plant in your garden thinking, I wonder if I could make another one from that. And that's when the fun really begins. Well, in our second segment, we're going to get our hands properly dirty. We'll look at how to take a cutting, what equipment you actually need, whether rooting hormone is necessary, how to divide plants, how to save seeds, and how to set up a little propagation area without spending a fortune. So stay with us, and inshallah, we'll be back. This is The Grounded.
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Assalamu alaikum wa rahmatullahi wa barakatuh, and welcome back to Grounded. Now, we're talking about propagation today, making more plants from the ones you've already got. And if you've ever looked at a garden center and thought, I love all of those, but not at those prices, then propagation is definitely worth exploring because you can slowly build a garden from what you already have. Well, let's start with cuttings. Now, the first rule is simple. Choose a healthy plant. It sounds obvious, but don't take your cuttings from the weakest, most miserable branch you can find. Look for healthy growth. Exactly what type of cutting you take depends on the plant and the time of year. So you'll have to do a little bit of research on the plant. Now, some plants root well from soft young growth, and others prefer more mature stems. So know what you're working with. Use clean, sharp tools, and you're making a wound on the plant. And that's what you need to remember. Plants also go through trauma. Now, you want that wound to be clean. So make sure that your tools are sharp. Once you've got your piece of stem, remove leaves from the lower section that will be going into the growing medium. And you don't want a whole bunch of leaves. You know, when you're putting flowers into a vase, you take off the bottom leaves so that they don't go into the water and turn it bad or make it go all smelly after a while. So that's exactly what you do. But leave some healthy leaves at the top. The cutting still needs to photosynthesize until while it starts to develop the roots. And this is where patience comes in. You don't need to keep pulling the cutting out every day to check to see whether it's rooted. I know it's very tempting, and I've done that, but you're only disturbing the plant. You just need to leave it, give it time, and be patient. Then you want something that holds enough moisture without becoming waterlogged, because drainage really does matter. Now, commercial propagation mix can work well. That you can get at your nursery. You can also find different recipes for homemade propagation media. But if you're starting out and it's the first time you're doing this, don't feel you need to become a soil scientist. The basic idea is simple. You want the cuttings supported, moist enough to stay alive, but with enough air around it to encourage healthy root development. Now, some people talk about, or gardeners talk about, rooting hormones. Well, do they really help? Well, they can. Rooting hormone products are designed to encourage root development in certain types of cuttings. But don't think you can't propagate without them. Many plants will root perfectly well on their own. So if you're experimenting, I'd start with the basics before spending money, on cupboards full of products. So good cutting, clean tools, suitable conditions, patience, and you've got the recipe that will get you going. So some gardeners cover their cuttings with a clear plastic bag. Now, the idea is to create a humid environment and reduce moisture loss from the leaves. It can work, but don't seal everything up and then forget about it, because too much humidity and poor ventilation can also encourage fungal problems. Give the plant the protection that it needs, and don't create a tiny tropical swamp, because that's not the idea. And then watering your cuttings. This is where people tend to overdo it. A cutting doesn't need to be sitting in water. It needs enough moisture to prevent it from drying out while it develops roots. So check the growing medium. If it's drying out, water it appropriately. If it's already wet, leave it alone. You don't get roots faster by drowning the cutting, you know. And for the plant that stays in water, or you're growing it in water waiting for roots to develop, check the water and maybe change it every 2 or 3 days, because you don't want it to start rotting in that water either. So how do you know when it has rooted? Sometimes you'll see new growth, and that's very encouraging. But new leaves don't always prove that you've got a strong root system. One way experienced gardeners sometimes check is by gently testing the cutting, but very gently.
If there's resistance, that's when you pull it out from the sand. But when I say pull, I don't mean give it a yank. It's a very gentle pull. And you find that there's resistance. Well, the roots may be developing, and that's the reason why you can't pull it out. But don't keep tugging at it either, because you may just pull it right out and disturb and break the roots. Now, once you've got evidence that it's established, you can gradually move into its next stage of growth. If it's growing in water, well, obviously you're going to see it, particularly as it's easy to move around. And if you've got a clear container, then you're going to see exactly what's happening to that plant. So now let's talk about division. This is one of the easiest ways to increase your plants if you've got the right type. So you start with the mature clump. You have to lift it out carefully. Then look at the root system. You're looking for natural sections that can be separated while retaining enough of the roots and healthy shoots. Don't just, simply chop it into pieces because you've decided you want 10 plants and each piece has to be able to survive on its own. Doesn't work like that. Make sure you're looking for natural separations, where it's easy to see that if you break it up here, there won't be too much trauma to the plant and you'll still have enough plant and root system to be able to get it growing. Now, once divided, you can replant these, water them well, and inshallah, you give new divisions time to settle and you should be seeing growth from these as well. When should you divide a plant? Well, this depends very much on the plant. Some are best divided when they're actively growing. Others prefer a different time of year. So this is one of those moments where knowing the plant really, really matters. Propagation isn't a one-size-fits-all exercise. And that's why I always think it's better to know the name of what you're working with. It makes everything easier. So, runners and offsets. Now, if you're lucky enough to have plants producing runners or little offsets, take advantage of them. And as I mentioned earlier, strawberries are a lovely example. A young plant forms on the runner and can be encouraged to root. And once it's established, they're easy to separate them. And some other plants produce offsets around the base of the plant. Again, don't rush. Let the little plant become established before separating it. The plant will tell you when it's ready. Now, let's go back to seeds. Growing from seed is exciting because you don't always know exactly what you're going to get. And there's a difference between saving seed and preserving a plant exactly. If you collect seed from a plant, the offspring may have characteristics from its genetic parent. So if you're growing something where you want an exact copy, vegetative propagation may be more appropriate. That means growing from the plant, not from the seed. But if you're happy to experiment, then save those seeds. There's something really wonderful about planting something months later that came from your own garden. Now, if you're collecting seeds, make sure they're properly mature before storing them. Don't collect them while they're still green or damp and then seal them into a container. You want them dry and you label them. Write down the date and the plant from which you got those particular seeds. Otherwise, you may put them away and a few weeks later, you've completely forgotten exactly what plant that is. Now, I've done that and I've seen my mother do that many years ago, and she'd end up with all these little cans or bottles with seeds in them, and she'd never know what plant it was from until she threw them somewhere in the garden and you got them growing, and then you'd find out exactly what it was. So you label them, like I said, and write down the date and the plant name. And, like I said, if you got a bad memory like me, you may forget which of those little brown seeds belong to which plant. And being organized actually helps very much with that. Now, if you really get into this, you don't need a greenhouse. You can set up a small area with a few pots, some labels, a suitable growing medium, a tray, clean pair of secateurs or scissors, and sharp ones, and somewhere with the right light and protection.
And that's enough to get started. You can gradually develop your own little nursery. And this is where propagation becomes particularly useful if you're gardening on a budget. Instead of buying 20 plants, you might buy 2 or 3 and gradually multiply them. It takes a little longer, obviously, but it can be incredibly satisfying at the same time. Now, don't forget the social side. Gardeners are notorious for giving things away. You know, you have that auntie, would you like a cutting? And especially, you know, when people get together and they admire your garden or you admire their garden, then obviously you start that little, take some of these, or I've got too many of these, you can have one of those. And suddenly you're leaving someone's house carrying a little plant in an old yogurt container. I'm sure you've done that, or somebody in your family does that with you. Now, there's nothing wrong with that. In fact, some of the plants in most gardens have stories attached to them. You know, later on in years, you'll be sharing stories maybe with a cousin or a friend or your mom or dad's old friend. You know, do you remember this one came from mom? Or, you know, talking to your mom, do you remember this one came from this neighbor or that neighbor? This cutting came from a friend years ago. Memories. And that's something you don't get even when every plant comes from the shop, because there's no memory attached to it other than the fact that you may have gone to a nursery with someone special that day to buy that plant. But when a plant is given to you, it comes with a little bit of history that remains. Now let's look at some propagation mistakes. So, you know, taking cuttings from unhealthy plants, using dirty or blunt tools, letting cuttings dry out, keeping them far too wet, putting fragile cuttings into harsh sunlight, not giving them enough light, pulling them out repeatedly to check for roots, and perhaps the biggest one, trying to propagate everything at once. Don't choose one or two plants, learn how they behave, and then move on from there. Now, you know, these are some of the things that we can do as plants, as if you want to actually grow your garden and you don't want to spend too much money, you know, or if you are starting as a new gardener, a beginner, a newbie, as they generally refer to people who start off somewhere new. It's good to start off this way, to learn and get your hands dirty, learn from your mistakes. And, you know, it's, how must I say, it's quite satisfying to see that, you know, your, sort of what you've done or how you've created a little bit of difference in your own little garden. And yes, it's not all your work. Most of it is Allah's work, but it is you making the effort at the end of the day. And to see those plants grow and take root and then see them flower, or the leaves, you know, create a beautiful plant in your garden that you can admire. Well, yes, that's, I think, the most satisfying part of it. I can hear our Egyptian ducks who've returned every spring without fail. We have a pair of Egyptian ducks that come back here because there's lots of pools in the area. So they get into every pool they can find, and you'll find some people welcoming them because they, you know, the sound of them every morning is quite annoying but pleasing at the same time, and others don't. In fact, a few days ago, someone ran them over, and I think one of them was injured. And I saw the chatter on the group where somebody was trying to find them so they could help them, but I can hear them outside this morning. So alhamdulillah, I know I've digressed, but I beg your pardon. It's good to know that they are back here and that they are safe and sound, alhamdulillah, and we can hear them. And they're quite a beautiful little pair of Egyptian ducks that come around, like I said, every spring in this particular part of Durban. And I know in the Westville area where my cousin lives, and she has a pool, and there's a pair that come there as well, and you find them swimming in the pool every now and again. And like I said, they can be very annoying
early in the morning with that sound that they make, but at the same time it can be quite pleasant because it reminds you of their beauty and the fact that they are alive and well and have probably traveled a very, very long distance to wherever they go and come back. So alhamdulillah, I think they've made their journey and successfully returned here to this part of KZN. So like I was saying, talking about propagation, and that's what we've been talking about, there's a lovely thing about making plants. So when you buy a plant, you bring something home. But when you propagate one, you've been involved in helping to create it. And that's the difference. You watch the roots appear. You see the first new leaves. You move it to a bigger pot and eventually you plant it out. And one day you walk past it and realize, wow, that's the little cutting I took months ago. And now it's a proper plant. And that's one of the reasons I think propagation is such a rewarding part of gardening. It slows you down. It makes you pay attention. And it reminds you that gardens aren't built overnight. They're built gradually. A plant here, a cutting there, a handful of seeds, a division from a friend's garden. And over time, those little things become a bigger garden. Well, that's where we leave it for today. So if you haven't tried propagation before, don't be intimidated by it. Start with something easy.

0: through the nursery, have a look around your garden first. There may already be a plant there that can give you exactly what you're looking for. Try a cutting, divide a clump, collect a few seeds, and simply watch for those little runners and offsets appearing. And if your first attempt doesn't work, don't give up. Gardening is full of second attempts. Jazakallah khair for spending this time with me on Grounded on this Sunday Mosaic. Until next time, inshallah, get outside, get your hands into the soil, and keep growing. I'm Anisa Isaac. This has been The Grounded. Have a wonderful week and happy gardening, and I'll see you a little later after the break.
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1: Assalamu alaikum. Sunday 22nd Rabiul Thani 1448, corresponding to the 4th of October 2026. With your 8am news, I'm Safwan Khan. The African Congress for Transformation, known as the ACT, has launched its manifesto ahead of South Africa's upcoming local government elections. Now, speaking in Welkom, Free State Party President General Ace Magashule outlined priorities including education, unemployment, poverty, infrastructure, water and electricity provision, potholes, as well as drug abuse. Magashule says the ACT wants to restore public confidence in local government and give communities a greater say in how municipalities are run. The party says it would consult communities before deciding on mayoral leadership in municipalities where it wins, rather than announcing mayoral candidates in advance. ACT is also calling for people without matric certificates to be considered for municipal councillor positions, arguing that community experience and knowledge should be valued. Staying with local news, Parliament wants greater oversight over National Treasury's decision to withhold funds from municipalities. The Portfolio Committee on Cooperative Governance and Traditional Affairs is developing rules that would require Parliament to have a say before Treasury can withhold municipal equitable share funding. Earlier this year, Treasury temporarily withheld funding from 69 municipalities over alleged financial mismanagement and non-compliance with the Municipal Finance Management Act. Now, Community Chairperson Zwile Mkhize says residents should not suffer because of the failure of municipal officials. He says Parliament should either agree or disagree with future funding withdrawals. Moving on to the African continent, thousands of Zimbabweans who fled South Africa amid anti-immigrant hostility are now struggling to rebuild their lives back home. By July 28th, more than 116,000 Zimbabweans had returned from South Africa, with about 37,000 receiving government assistance and the rest returning independently. Many returnees are now facing the same economic hardship that drove them to South Africa in the first place, including unemployment and limited business opportunities. Zimbabwean authorities say they are profiling returnees, establishing reintegration centers, and considering vocational training, employment, and support for small businesses. Some are using skills gained in South Africa to rebuild from scratch. One returnee, a carpenter, used his savings to start a business that now employs five people. But aid group says longer-term support is urgently needed. In your UMA news, Iran says it has arrested 31 people accused of belonging to four U.S.-Israeli-backed sabotage networks in the southern province of Kerman. The intelligence ministry says the suspects were operating in Sirjan County and had allegedly recruited teenagers and young people to participate in unrest. Authorities also accused the groups of preparing Molotov cocktails and equipment to damage surveillance cameras. Iran says the networks were linked to violence and destruction during nationwide unrest in January. The allegations has not independently been verified, and Iranian authorities have not released details of the suspects' identities or have laid any formal charges. The arrests come as Tehran faces continued security concerns and heightened tensions with the United States and Israel. And finally, in your international news, U.S. President Donald Trump is again promising a $5,000 payment to every adult American if Republicans retain control of both chambers of Congress in next month's midterm elections. Now, Trump is calling it a dividend, but the proposal would require congressional approval, with the cost potentially exceeding $1 trillion. With around 270 million American adults, the total bill could reach roughly $1.3 trillion. It also remains unclear what program or legal authority would be used to fund these payments. The pledge comes as Republicans campaign to defend their majorities, with the economy and cost of living among the key issues ahead of the November 3rd vote. Trump has made the proposed payment a central part of his midterm pitch. Moving on to your finances at this hour, the rand is sitting at 16.66 to the dollar, 22.02 to the pound, and 18.71 to the euro. Gold is trading at $4,140 ATFI an ounce, and Brent crude oil is sitting at $102.30 a barrel. In your Salah times, in the Johannesburg region, the oil would set in at 12.02 p.m. And in the KZN region, the oil would set in at 11.50 a.m. From the news desk of Radio Islam at this hour, Assalamu alaikum wa rahmatullahi wa barakatuh.
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1: Assalamu alaikum wa rahmatullahi wa barakatuh, and welcome to the Sunday Mosaic. My name is Anisa Isak, and it's 14 minutes past 8 Central African time. Now, more than 9 out of 10 respondents to the Institute of Race Relations 2026 hashtag Pledge to Vote survey say they believe voting can make a difference. The finding highlights the importance respondents place on having a say in how the country and their communities are governed, as well as the ability to hold elected representatives accountable. The IRR's hashtag Pledge to Vote initiative is being run in collaboration with the Konrad Adenauer Stiftung, or KAS. Joining us now is Herman Pretorius, Head of Strategic Communications at the Institute of Race Relations. Herman, good morning and welcome to the show.
2: Good morning. It's such a pleasure to be with you.
1: Always the same here as well, Herman. So let's begin with the 92% figure. What were the main reasons respondents gave for believing that their vote can make a difference?
2: So the number one reason was that people believed that not voting gave other people the right or the ability to make important decisions on your behalf. And that is very significant finding, because it reflects a very practical sense of things, a very practical outlook, that this isn't some sort of grand narrative or romantic idea. This is pragmatism distilled to its most basic form of civic engagement and responsibility, in that if South Africans do not vote and other people do vote, then you get to the situation where the people who make important decisions regarding your rates and taxes, regarding the service delivery agreements entered into, power, water, refuse collection, all these things will still happen to you. You will just not appoint or choose the people who act in your interest or not, and other people will act in that regard. So you are, in a way, not stopping anything from happening. You are just making sure that your voice in a decision about your life isn't heard.
1: Absolutely. How important is it then for voters to understand that choosing not to vote is also a decision? Because other people will ultimately determine, as you said, who represents you or your community.
2: So it is a very, very important factor. And we are a very young democracy. We shouldn't lose track of that we are only 32 years into having anything resembling a modern democracy. And one can expect some fall off from the initial highs of participation in 1994. But the challenge South Africa faces is that the promise of democracy was so closely linked to a better life. And the fact that we are now in a situation where that better life seems increasingly beyond the realistic hopes of so many has led to the fact that people not only lose faith in politics, but lose faith in democracy. And that's a real failing from our political parties and our political leaders, where they haven't argued the case properly. So this is a responsibility that has been shared by government, by political leaders, and I think by society themselves. And if we look at the importance of voting, I think it is very, very clear that we are now in a post-majority era for the most parts of South Africa, and the margins between who gets to decide what are becoming narrower and narrower, and we will likely end up in a situation where more than 100 municipalities in our country are governed by coalition, and quite often who gets to decide who forms which coalition will be down to possibly as little as 10 or 20 votes.
1: us about the purpose of the hashtag Pledge to Vote initiative. What is the IRR hoping to achieve through the campaign?
2: So this was a campaign that was started in the run-up to the 2024 elections with the Konrad Adenauer Stiftung to just educate voters, encourage participation, because we from the IRR side, we've been in the policy business for almost a century, and it's part of that decision-making framework that it's not always good enough to have good ideas or make good suggestions. You actually do need to have people buy into it. And elections are, of course, the most obvious part of ordinary people buying into a specific set of solutions. And if we don't vote, then we really do complicate our ability to have an informed national discussion, because then we are sort of tapping out of a national discussion, and that's not good for policy, it's not good for the country. So that is when the Pledge to Vote idea was started, and it's fascinating. Psychological research tells us that if someone says they're going to do something and they don't do it, there's quite an instinctive moral reaction. So if we get people to say, yes, I pledge to vote, what we've seen is a significant increase in voter turnout, because people don't like to break their word or dismiss themselves as unreliable. So the pledge component is really there to take citizen responsibility and saying, look, you've got a commitment to make, are you willing to make it? And then we see the results.
1: Voting is ultimately about more than national politics. So if residents are unhappy about issues such as water, roads, electricity, refuse collection, and that list can go on, how does voting connect them to the ability to hold their elected representatives accountable?
2: So I think we have a very good example of the link between the ballot paper and in last year's budget, when for the first time in 30 years, it wasn't an ANC majority budget, it was a multi-party budget, and voters and listeners can go look at their till slips after this call and see what the VAT rate is. And then they should remember that that rate was directly consequential and linked to the votes cast in the 2024 elections. If you, if we were in a situation today where that was, 16%, 17%, then we wouldn't perhaps not have noticed the difference so much in terms of linking it to democracy. But in 2024, the ANC lost its majority, and in 2025, the ANC wanted to increase VAT. And because of democratic participation, they couldn't do that. That was stopped essentially, yes, by parties in parliament like the DA, the EFF and MK, but those parties only had the ability to act because people had voted. So if you want any example of the link between voting and the quality of your own life, just every time you pick up a till slip, remember that that till slip was shaped by the ballots cast in 2024. And it's the same with local government. I always say to people, local government is the government you encounter on your doorstep. If you leave your house, you leave your home, the first government you walk into lives on the pavement, on the refuse collection. And that's local government, really. And if you are not happy with the state of what you see on your doorstep, well, that's the local government that you need to be able to hold to account officially at elections, but also be engaged to ensure that between elections, you have claimed that status of a participant rather than a recipient.
1: Now, what did the survey tell you about what actually motivates people to value their vote? Were there any findings that maybe surprised you?
2: Yes. There were definitely, and that is the arrangement of reasons that people thought voting mattered, that it wasn't just one simplistic explanation. It was actually quite a few relatively sort of sensible and sophisticated reasons that people chose. We've talked about the fact that not voting lets others decide on my behalf.
1: Uh-huh.
2: But then the next reason chosen for believing voting makes a difference is holding politicians to account. 19% of respondents say that's why voting is important. And then just behind that, 18% said selecting those who influence important decisions really is the opportunity of voting. And if we take those three examples, those three answers taken together, you really get not only the answers of 60% of respondents here in terms of motivating why they voted, but you get to a very pragmatic, common sense situation where it's not an idealized romantic vision of democracy, which we often get sold. And I think especially at election time, parties like the ANC love to romanticize the past. What's surprising is that voters, in a way, couldn't really care less about the past. What they care is what's going to happen after the election. And all three of those main reasons reflect that pragmatic thinking of, okay, it's all good and well, yes, well done, 1994, new South Africa, wonderful, but now what?
1: And the local government elections approaching now, what do you think voters should be considering when deciding how they will participate?
2: The short answer is the government on your doorstep. We are a country where we have many reasons for economic stagnation. But if we are going to be just coldly factual, we must see that businesses, whether they are local businesses or global businesses and investors, whether they are local or international investors, invest in places where they can see if a factory is going to be built in this place, it's going to have water, it's going to have power, it's going to have links of transport so that workers can show up. And it is a pattern that we see across the country. There's an example of a municipality in the northwest that had a very significant cutlery factory and the biggest Coke manufacturing plant in the southern hemisphere. But both of those closed within 5 to 10 years of each other, costing in a small rural community between 5,000 and 8,000 jobs. Now, that you can take that figure of 5,000 to 8,000, multiply it by 4 or 5, and you've got the number of people affected in terms of household income. So we're looking at 10, 20, almost 30,000 people affected by the closure of a Coke plant and a cutlery factory. Why did those factories close? The cutlery factory could no longer afford power interruptions, local government. The Coke plant closed because they could no longer rely on clean water to manufacture the drinks products, local government. 30,000 mouths to feed, between 5 and 8,000 jobs lost, not because of national policy, which is in and of itself problematic, but purely local government. So that's why I say to people, jobs aren't something that happens far away. It's something that happens on the doorstep, because if people can't see right, this is a place where a business can start and grow. It's not going to start, it's not going to grow, and jobs are going to go elsewhere.
1: Absolutely. Harman, just out of curiosity, this is probably totally off topic, but how do we get voters to understand exactly, or maybe at least understand what is happening with regards to voting, why it's actually necessary? Because I think, you know, for the people that I speak to sometimes, just in my community, a lot of people are really not educated enough to make these a decision, a proper knowledgeable decision with regards to who they choose and why they should choose these people.
2: That is a very, very good question. It is really the question at the heart of any democracy. And I think the answer must start in a very specific set of two places. And I think the answer has started breaking through. Number one is we have been, for the largest part of 100 years, a single party country where one party has held power, either the National Party for most of the 20th century or the ANC for most of the 21st century. That era is over. We are no longer in a situation where it's just one party decides. And this election cycle of local government elections will make that clearer than ever before. So in the best research from North America and Canada and the USA, we see that single party dominant systems, where only one party really gets to call the shots, is bad for the quality of politicians, because the ruling party don't need to renew, attract new talent, attract new ideas, reconsider their position, you know, offer something new to the public, because they just assume they're going to have power the next election, the one after, and the one after. And it's also bad for the opposition, because it's very difficult for an opposition party to attract talent from someone in either a successful career or a comfortable retirement if the best they can promise is some sort of oppositional role. People want to step into a sphere where they can make a difference. So the fact that we are in a post-single party dominance era means that we can actually start envisioning a situation where the gene pool of South African politics becomes enriched, where it's no longer a sort of a predetermined outcome that, doesn't matter if I participate, I won't be able to make a difference. We can look at someone like Leon Schreiber. 5 years, 6 years, 10 years ago, he was an academic. Now he is Minister of Home Affairs. That route to making a difference is open more than ever before. And then the second question is a political one. Have we seen our politics mature to be about not battles or policies, but about compassion? Because the number one question that voters respond to right over the world is, does this party or this candidate care about people like me? So those two questions, is there a route to real influence? Yes, there is. We're in a post-dominance world. Can our political party start speaking the language of care rather than conflict? I think that's the next question that as a maturing democracy we need to address. And if we address those two, I think we'll see participation return.
1: All right. Herman Pretorius, Head of Strategic Communication at the Institute of Race Relations, speaking to us about the organization's 2026 hashtag Pledge to Vote survey and what it reveals about attitudes towards voting and civic participation. Survey suggests voters see the ballot as more than simply marking a box. It is also a way of participating in decisions that ultimately affect everyday life in our communities. Herman, thank you so much for joining us, particularly on a Sunday morning. Really do appreciate you making the time and for unpacking the findings with us. Have a good day going forward.
2: A great pleasure. Great. You too.
1: Thank you. Bye. That was talking voting. I think we've got exactly 4 weeks before, yes, exactly 4 weeks today before we vote again in local government elections. But we'll talk more about that during the week. Don't forget to stay tuned. Well, for now, we're going to take an ad break, pay some bills. When we come back, we're changing direction completely. And we're talking about the fears and myths of a delayed breast cancer diagnosis.
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1: Well, October is Breast Cancer Awareness Month, and the message from breast health specialists is clear. Fear, myths, and misinformation should never delay a woman from having a breast chain check, and breast cancer is the most commonly diagnosed cancer among South African women, but advances in screening and treatment mean that early detection can make a significant difference to treatment options and outcomes. There are still many misconceptions surrounding mammograms, biopsies, family history, and what a breast cancer diagnosis actually means. And joining us to separate fact from fiction is Dr. Nadia Jajbai, a member of the Breast Imaging Society of South Africa. Dr. Jajbai, assalamu alaikum, and welcome to the Sunday Mosaic on Radio Islam International.
6: Alaikum salam wa rahmatullahi wa barakatuh, Sister Nisa. Thank you for having me.
1: Well, it's a pleasure, and I think an important subject to talk about. And let's get going, I think, with the most important message. If a woman discovers a new lump or notices a change in her breast, how quickly should she have it assessed, even if she isn't experiencing any pain?
6: That is a very important question. A woman with a breast lump must not delay or ignore that symptom. She should present herself either to her primary healthcare clinic or her healthcare provider, her GP, or any doctor that she has a relationship with to have a clinical assessment. And then they will then send her for further investigations like an ultrasound of the breast or a mammogram, depending on her age, so that we can decide and assess if it is a benign lump and it can be left alone, or if it needs further investigation. You mentioned painless, especially if it is painless, because us women, we tend to take a red flag as pain. So we will, if we get pain, we say, oh no, there's something wrong. But in the breast, it is a silent disease when there's breast cancer. So most of the time, not all of the time, but predominance of painlessness is a characteristic of breast cancer. So she definitely must have it seen to.
1: Then there's still tremendous fear around the breast cancer diagnosis, with some women immediately thinking that, you know, I'm going to need a mastectomy and chemotherapy. How much has breast cancer treatment changed, and does a diagnosis necessarily mean such aggressive treatment?
6: Definitely not. It all depends on the concept of early detection. So I have patients in my practice that would have wished, who were diagnosed with more advanced breast cancer than it would have been wished to be found in the earlier stages. Because in early detection, women need less aggressive treatments, often minor lumpectomy and breast conservation surgery, meaning we don't lose our breast or need a mastectomy, and sometimes require radiation. Chemotherapy is not always necessary, because medical treatment has also evolved, and the earlier the detection, there are options of taking hormonal therapy and immunotherapy, which are in the tablet form. So the crux of the matter is the early detection. If we find you in pre-cancer or early stages cancers 1 and 2, you often do not need aggressive therapies, whereas more advanced cancers, stage 3 and 4, then might necessitate more aggressive therapies, reduce your cancer survival rate, and also increase the recurrence rate.
1: Mm. And another common myth is that a needle biopsy can cause cancer to spread. Can you explain why a biopsy is actually an important part of diagnosing breast cancer and planning treatment for it?
6: All right. So this one I often get asked as well in my practice. Mm-hmm. So breast biopsy is absolutely necessary to decide what type of cancers breast cancer we have. So not all breast cancers are created equal. Some are more aggressive and some are more, I wouldn't say indolent, but I would say let's use the word less aggressive. So the biopsy is a tissue sample of the breast. So we're not taking out the lump. We are not activating the lump. We are not spreading the lump. All we are doing is putting a needle into the lump and taking very tiny tissue samples under local anesthesia, very well-tolerated procedure. It doesn't need stitching or any absolute invasive intervention. And that is going to be the guideline as to how we're going to manage the patient further. For example, when I mentioned the treatment options, it will say whether the patient has a more aggressive cancer and requires certain lines of therapy, or it's a slower growing cancer that needs less aggressive therapy.
1: All right. So it's more of a way to guide the doctor with regards to the type of cancer and the treatment that would follow.
6: Yes, absolutely.
1: Now, mammograms are surrounded by a number of myths, including the belief that they are extremely painful or that the radiation itself can cause cancer. What should women know about the safety and benefits of mammography?
6: All right. So in my practice, a first-time patient, I will always ask them, how was your mammogram? And the most common response is, I wondered why everyone was saying it was painful, because it was absolutely fine. Yes, it's not fun. It's the thought of it. As women, we do not want anything pressing onto our breast. It is a gentle compression done in the right hand, so there should be a dedicated mammographer. So in dedicated centers like I run, you have a dedicated technician that will do the examination. As far as possible as she can, to time it with her menstrual cycle. So the most sensitive part of the month, especially if you are a person who has significant premenstrual symptoms, should try and time it just after, the week after the period or the following week, not just before or on a period, just to get the least sensitivity. And the X-ray takes a few seconds, so it shouldn't be horribly painful. And with better digital technology that we are dealing with in this day and age, it really is not very uncomfortable.
1: Most or many women, I should say, believe that if they don't have a family history of breast cancer, they are at low risk. How important is family history, and should women without a family history still get regular screening?
6: Absolutely. So family history accounts for less than 10% of breast cancers, and that is a small amount of, but a very important amount of cohort of women, right? So genetics plays an important part. So women who are aware of a family history, and many are not. Yesteryear, maybe 30, 40 years ago, you might not have a family trail. Some people might not have divulged to their families that, you know, what type of cancer, that they in fact had cancer. But in the genetic group, that's less than 10%, which means, you know, 90% of breast cancers can happen to anyone without genetics. So it's absolutely important to present yourself on an annual basis, giving yourself the chance for early detection on an annual basis from 40 onwards. So every year to present yourself for the mammogram for cancer screening early detection. there are many hormonal factors that affect our cancer risk, breast cancer risk. For example, if we've had children earlier than 30 or not, whether we have any children, whether we have breastfed, the duration of using hormonal oral contraceptive, etc., hormone replacement therapy for menopause. So there are many other factors that affect our breast cancer risk. And the scary part is 60% of women don't have a known risk factor when we diagnose them. And the scarier part is that young breast cancer is becoming more and more common. So traditionally, one of our biggest risk factors is age. So as we age, the risk increases, especially 50 and above, it's a steep increase of breast cancer risk, right? But now we are seeing women in their late 20s and early 30s that are getting breast cancer and a more aggressive type of breast cancer. So the importance of screening, number one, the importance of presenting early to inform yourself of certain changes in the breast that are important to be self-examining, and then presenting yourself timeously and not delaying going into a doctor if you have symptoms.
1: I don't think we can stress enough the importance in this day and age for women, especially with all the technology and medical therapies out there, how important it is to make sure that you have a mammogram annually as well as self-check as much as you possibly can as well. Finally, what are the warning signs women should never ignore, and what is your advice to someone who has noticed a change but is frightened to seek help?
6: All right. So I just want to deal with female fear before I talk about the signs, and I'll do that briefly. The most common is, it doesn't matter which socioeconomic group you fit into. The most common factor that keeps women away from doctors and coming in for these examinations is fear. So I want to put this message across to women that I know you fear that if you go through to the doctor, you are going to get a diagnosis. And then everything will change in your life, potentially loss of quality of life or loss of life. I want you to change that fear into a proaction and realize that if you present yourself, you're giving yourself the chance to get past this. And I've seen the majority of my patients get past this without debility and without loss of life. The earlier, the better. So the symptoms that we're going to look at, we describe the breast self-examination. And the breast self-examination should be happening on a monthly basis, the week after the period, in the bath or shower with a bit of shower gel or soap on the hand, flat hand, not pinching, poking or squeezing, but feeling the entire breast circumferentially, and then also feeling in the underarm because we've got accessory breast tissue in the underarm. Now, what we're feeling for is an abnormal texture, what we call the lump. So it's a persistent, it doesn't go away with the cycle, a persistent hardness or feeling of a marble or feeling of a thickened texture of your breast, in your breast or your underarm. Then you're looking for skin changes. So any scaling, any redness, swelling, dimpling, ridging, anything that looks like an orange peel. We're also looking at the nipple appearance. Look at your bra. Do not squeeze. So look at your bra and see if there's any spontaneous discharge coming out. So discharge is a secretion, and especially if it is bloody. Then you're going to look at the appearance of the shape of the breast and if there's any change in the shape.
1: So knowing your body is also important because we as women tend to, we shower, we do whatever comes. And I think that's one of the things that we as women need to start looking at as well. It doesn't matter your age, but looking at your body and learning about your body and seeing those changes are very, very important. And Dr. Jajbhai, really, Jazakallah Khair so much for talking to us. I think, people say we talk about this every year when this time of the year comes about Breast Cancer Awareness Month, but I think we need to talk about it as often as we possibly can so that we can save lives, because people miss it. Some people don't carry the message across, those who've missed it before maybe hearing it today. And I think every woman needs to hear this because it's important. Like you said, it's, you know, we may never know, and when we find out or find something and we get it checked out, there's always that hope that we can find treatment and also catch it in time so that it can be treated successfully. Otherwise, we know that, you know, there are treatments out there that can help as well if it's not in the early stages. Jazakallah khair, we really appreciate you talking to us. And I think the important takeaway is this: don't wait for pain and don't let fear decide for you. A breast lump or a change does

السلام عليكم ورحمة الله وبركاته. أهلا وسهلا ومرحبا بكم to Noor Notes, a space where we take a few minutes to reflect, to realign our hearts and to bring a little more light into our daily lives, reminding ourselves that true Noor doesn't come from being seen, it comes from being sincere. Because in a world that is constantly loud, fast and distracting, sometimes all we need is a simple reminder. One ayah, one hadith, one thought that brings us back to Allah. So wherever you are right now, take this as your invitation to slow down and be present. Alhamdulillah, it's another time, or that time of the week, subhanAllah, we have our Noor Notes again. And I want us to take a journey across time, all the way back to the man Allah chose above all of his creations, the prophets, alayhi salatu wassalam. And we're going to spend the next few minutes, or our next few segments rather, talking about something so simple yet so profound that we often take for granted, dua. Because here's the thing, when we think of the prophets, we think of miracles, right? We think about Musa alayhi salam splitting the sea. We think about Ibrahim alayhi salam walking out of the fire unburned. We think about Nuh alayhi salam's ark riding out a flood that swallowed the earth. But what we don't always sit with is this. Before every miracle, there was a dua. And before every victory, there was a broken man or woman on the floor, hands raised, whispering words that would change the course of history. The prophets were not given ease because they were immune to hardship. No, they were given ease because they asked. And if the best of creation, the most beloved to Allah, had to ask, had to cry, had to call out in the darkest moments of their lives, then what does that tell us about ourselves? It tells us that dua is not our last resort. Dua is not what you do when everything has failed, subhanAllah. Because dua is the weapon of the believer. The first response, not the final one. So today, we're going to walk through the du'as of six Anbiya alayhi salatu wassalam. And we're going to sit with the stories behind their words. We're going to understand why they said what they said. And most importantly, we're going to ask ourselves, where is my dua in my own life right now? Every story has a beginning. And the story of dua begins with the very first human being to ever walk this earth, Adam alayhi salam. Think about this for a moment. Adam was created by the hand of Allah. He was taught the names of all things, something that was not even given to the angels. He lived in Jannah, a garden, no hunger, no pain, no loss. And yet, in a single moment of weakness, listening to the whistles of Shaitan, himself and Hawa ate from one tree they were told to avoid. Now here's what I want you to notice. Shaitan was also disobedient. Shaitan also sinned in his own way when he refused to prostrate to Adam alayhi salam. But look at the difference in the response. Shaitan was arrogant, right? He said, essentially, I am better than him. I was created from a smokeless fire and he was created from clay. He never

0: wants to ask for forgiveness from Allah subhanahu wa ta'ala. He blamed Allah's decree instead of his own decision. And Adam alayhi salam's response was completely different. Adam alayhi salam, well, Allah subhanahu wa ta'ala tells us in the Quran that the dua of Adam and Hawa was, رَبَّنَا ظَلَمْنَا أَنفُسَنَا وَإِن لَمْ تَغْفِرْ لَنَا وَتَرْحَمْنَا لَنَكُونَنَّ مِنَ الْخَاسِرِينَ. That, O our Lord, we have wronged ourselves, and if you do not forgive us and have mercy on us, we will surely be amongst the losers. Now sit with those words for a second. We have wronged ourselves. Not the shaitan, not that shaitan made me do it, not that shaitan pushed me into it, not that the shaitan is responsible. No. Not it wasn't really my fault. Adam alayhi salam, the father of mankind, stood in front of his Rabb and took full ownership. No excuses, no blame shifting, just raw, humble accountability. And this is the first lesson in our entire journey today. The difference between a believer and shaitan is not that the believer never errs. It's that the believer returns. The believer says, رَبَّنَا ظَلَمْنَا أَنفُسَنَا, I have wronged myself, and reaches for mercy instead of pride. How many of us, when we mess up, immediately start explaining ourselves to other people, to justify it, and sometimes even to Allah in our own hearts? It wasn't really my fault. I was tired. I was provoked. Everyone does it. Adam alayhi salam teaches us a different way. Fall, own it, then ask. And Allah accepted this dua. The scholars of tafsir, including Ibn Kathir, mentioned that Allah taught Adam these words directly. Some narrations describe it as words received from Allah himself to teach Adam alayhi salam how to return to him. And this tells us something so beautiful, that even the way we ask for forgiveness was taught to us by Allah, because he wanted us to come back. So if you're carrying any guilt over something that you did last week, last year, or even 10 years ago, know that the very first dua ever spoken on this earth was a dua of return, and it was accepted, and yours can be too. And as we come to the end of our Noor Notes segment, take a moment to hold onto whatever touched your heart today. Maybe it was a reminder, maybe a realization, or maybe just a quiet feeling that you needed this. Remember, hidayah doesn't always come in big changes. Sometimes it's a small shift, a softer heart, and a single turn back to Allah. Every step you take towards Him, no matter how small, He meets you with mercy. So until next time, keep your hearts connected, your intentions sincere, and your nur shining. From myself, your host, Mu'allima Atiya Sayyid, Assalamu alaikum wa rahmatullahi wa barakatuh.
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6: Assalamu alaikum. Sunday, 22nd Rabiul Thani, 1448, corresponding to the 4th of October, 2026. With your 9 a.m. news, I am Safwan Khan. Government has condemned the murder of 14-year-old twin brothers, Botale and Bonolo Makena, in Mamelodi West in Pretoria. Now, the teenagers were found with multiple stab wounds inside a bedroom at their home, and their mother returned from work on Friday. Police say there were no indications. suspicions of forced entry and no arrests have been made. Gauteng police say they are following a lead but are withholding details to avoid compromising the investigation. Deputy Government Spokesperson William Baloyi has appealed to residents to provide any information that could help identify the perpetrators, while urging the public not to spread unverified claims on social media. The community remains shocked as police continue their investigation. Now staying with local news, a large crowd gathered at Cape Town Seapoint Promenade for a pro-Palestine rally, where British journalist Javon Ridley and former MP George Galloway called for continued international support for Palestinians. The pair are visiting South Africa as part of their People Power Tour, with events focused on the conflict in Gaza and the Palestinian cause. Ridley told the crowd that international attitudes towards the conflict are shifting and urged continued support for Palestinians. Galloway drew comparisons between South Africa's struggle against apartheid and the Palestinian cause, calling for greater solidarity. The rally comes amid ongoing international debate over the conflict and calls for increased humanitarian as well as political pressure. Moving on to the African continent, Ethiopian government forces say that they have seized Mekelle, the capital of the northern Tigray region, after a week of intense fighting with the Tigrayan forces. Now, the development marks a major escalation in the conflict between the largely contained that had been largely contained by a 2022 peace agreement following a devastating two-year war. Now, federal forces have already captured Mekelle's main airport, while the reports indicate that the Tigrayan fighters and leaders are retreating from the city. The renewed fighting has raised fears of a wider regional conflict. Ethiopia has accused Eritrea, Sudan and Egypt of backing the opposition, allegations that they all deny. The United States and the African Union have called for restraint as concerns grow over another major humanitarian crisis in the Horn of Africa. In your UMA news, as Palestinians prepare for the national legislative elections in November, voters in Gaza says their priorities are clear: jobs, security and rebuilding their devastated communities. The elections will be the first Palestinian national vote in 20 years, with the Palestinian Central Elections Commission preparing for the poll. In Darul Bala, residents says that years of war have destroyed livelihoods and left many struggling to find work. Some are looking to the election for a stronger economic opportunity and improved security. Young people in particular say that they want a future beyond survival, with access to employment, education and professional opportunities. The election comes as Gaza faces the enormous challenge of rebuilding after years of destruction. And finally, in your international news, Iran says the Strait of Hormuz will remain closed until the United States agrees to Tehran's conditions for ending the conflict. Now, Parliament Speaker and Chief Negotiator Mohammed Bagheer Ghalibaf says that Washington has sent proposals through a mediator, but insists Iran will not accept what he calls unilateral demands. Iran had previously proposed a seven-day roadmap that would see the strait reopened after Washington lifts its naval blockade, eases oil sanctions, and releases billions of dollars in frozen Iranian assets. The United States and Iran remain divided over the sequence of negotiations, particularly whether Iran's nuclear program should be addressed before or after the strait is opened. Hormuz remains a critical global energy route, meaning that the standoff continues to put pressure on international oil markets. Moving on to your finances at this hour, the rand is trading at 16 rand 66 to the dollar, 22 rand 2 cents to the pound, and 18 rand 71 cents to the euro. Gold is sitting at $4,140, 80 a fine ounce, and Brent crude oil is at $102.30 a barrel. In your Salah times, in the Johannesburg region, the oil would set in at 12.02 p.m., and in the KZN region, the oil would set in at 11.50 a.m. From the news desk of Radio Islam at this hour, Assalamu alaikum wa rahmatullahi wa barakatuh.
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0: Assalamu alaikum wa rahmatullahi wa barakatuh. We welcome you to the airwaves of Radio Islam International this Sunday morning. It's gone 14 minutes past the hour of 9. This is the Sunday Splash program. My name is Ahmed Wacha and I will be in your company for this hour until 10 o'clock, inshallah. And joining me for the program is my colleague and my co-host, Maulana Muhammad Yameen. Maulana, assalamu alaikum wa rahmatullahi wa barakatuh.
1: Wa alaikum salam wa rahmatullahi wa barakatuh, Maulana. How are you doing this Sunday morning, Maulana?
0: Alhamdulillah, doing well, Ma. Doing well, alhamdulillah. The weather is, up and down, some rainy days, and then there was certain days during this week when it was, it even felt a little bit cold. A lot of people would have felt the need to even maybe perhaps wear something, not the biggest and thickest of winter jackets, but at least to wear something. But that's, I suppose that's how it goes. Certain days rainy, certain days sunny, bright and shine. Today looks, it doesn't feel completely outrageously hot today, right? It does feel, there is that, I think, I don't know, maybe a little bit of cloud buildup, etc. So what exactly the weather is going to turn out to be today, Allah subhanahu wa ta'ala alone knows. But alhamdulillah, we've got to thank Allah subhanahu wa ta'ala. We enjoy countless of blessings of Allah subhanahu wa ta'ala, and certainly we've got to be grateful for it. It's also the last weekend before the holidays, Ma. It's schools open Tuesday, right? Tuesday. So, well, today, and then there's one more consolation day, being tomorrow, and then Tuesday it's back to the grind, as they would say. And it's not just a new term, but it's a very stressful term for teachers, for parents, and for children. A very stressful term. I think the matric exams, I'm not too sure about dates, but I'm sure it'll get underway very, very soon when they reopen now. And the rest of them as well. October, a little bit consolidation, a little bit quirk here, there, I suppose, but then a lot of it is about revision and consolidation. And then it's obviously the final exam. So Allah subhanahu wa ta'ala make it easy for one and all. And the good part of it, the positive that you can take out for it, it might be a bit stressful in that sense. But I think it's the shortest term. I'm quite sure it would be the shortest term. Maybe, if you go officially on government stats and if they count the days, that might be different. Mm-hmm. But the actual teaching days and the actual learning days is much less. And even if you count the exams, even if you factor the exam days in, because those are like stressful, the main days, right? But even by then, roughly schools by mid-November, by about the 15th of November, they're done. Even if you take it a little bit later, when you say 20th November, they're only going back the 6th. So it's, roughly about a month and a week. So it's like about 4 weeks and 4 or 5 weeks and you're done. So, that's a consolidation, I suppose, that the kids can take for them, or the positive they can take. Don't worry, it might be a bit stressful, but it's a very short term. You blink your eyes and the term will be over and you'll be enjoying the nice December holidays. Anyway, let's get into the program for today. So we're going to have, today we're very excited. We start a new book. Obviously, we really, really enjoyed the book of Hazrat Abu Bakr radiallahu ta'ala, and we continue making dua to Allah subhanahu wa ta'ala that Allah Rabbul Izzat makes it a reality in our life, that we can practice on those beautiful habits and teachings and characteristics of Hazrat Abu Bakr radiallahu ta'ala. But we've done that book, and we now move on to the next book, which is now the stories of Hazrat Umar radiallahu ta'ala. And we will then go into the second segment of the program. Today we're going to speak about the future of money, how AI is transforming banking and financial services. We're going to speak to an AI and fintech expert with regards to that issue, and then we'll head into, hopefully there'll be some time for us to head into the last and final segment of our program. But for now, let's start in this amazing book of Hazrat Umar radiallahu ta'ala. We know that he was the second Khalifa, rightful Khalifa, Khalifatul Rashidin, from the of Nabi Karim sallallahu alayhi wa sallam. And Hazrat Umar radiallahu ta'ala, subhanallah, he had some amazing, amazing qualities. And those qualities obviously shone and became bright and became apparent after his acceptance of Islam. But as we go through this book, we'll get to see what a you know, how close was his relationship to Allah subhanahu wa ta'ala, how what a bosom and close friend he was of Nabi sallallahu alayhi wa sallam. And subhanAllah, one quality that really stood out for Hazrat Umar radiallahu ta'ala anhu from the many, many, many qualities. I'm just saying this in my own little weakness and my own very little knowledge. One very, very great quality of Hazrat Umar radiallahu ta'ala anhu was his love for the truth and his keen desire to practice upon the truth amid falsehood. And in front of Hazrat Umar radiallahu ta'ala anhu, it didn't matter who's saying. He always stood up for the truth. So anyway, let's start with the name and the lineage of Hazrat Umar radiallahu ta'ala anhu. Hazrat Umar radiallahu ta'ala anhu was given the family name of Abul Hafs. His father was Khattab, who was the son of Nufail. And Nufail in turn was the son of Abdul Uzza, who was the son of Rayya, who was the son of Abdullah, who was the son of Qurt, Raza, the son of Adi, the son of Ka'b, the son of Luway, the son of Ghalib. So that is how his family lineage joins with that of Nabi Karim sallallahu alaihi wasallam. He belonged to the Adi family of the Quraysh tribe. Nabi sallallahu alaihi wasallam was a Qurayshi. Hazrat Umar radiallahu ta'ala anhu was also a Qurayshi. But Nabi sallallahu alaihi wasallam was from the Banu Hashim family. He was from the Adi family. And his lineage joined with that of Nabi Akrim sallallahu alayhi wa sallam from Ka'b bin Luway. As you know, we went up the lineage of Hazrat Umar radiallahu ta'ala anhu, that he was the son of Qurt, and then the son of Adi, who was the son of Ka'b, who was the son of Luway. So his lineage links with that of the Nabi sallallahu alayhi wa sallam's lineage in Ka'b bin Luway. He was born 13 years after the year of the elephant and became a Muslim 5 years before the Hijrah. He was born 13 years after the year of the elephant. Nabi sallallahu alaihi wasallam was born in the year of the elephant. He was then born 13 years after the year of the elephant, and he became a Muslim 5 years before the Hijrah. Right. He was the Amir al-Mu'mineen, the second Khalifa from amongst the Khulafa'i Rashideen, and one upon whose hands numerous miracles and conquests had taken place. The Muslims were strengthened when he became a Muslim, and it was through him that truth was separated from falsehood. It is very famously known that the Nabi sallallahu alaihi wasallam, together with the Sahaba radiallahu ta'ala anhum, till that time when it was the time to perform, when they used to perform their salah, then they used to go and they used to do so quietly, secretly, because obviously they feared the persecution of the kuffar and what the kuffar might have done to them. Not that they feared it, that they were not going to read their salah, but why create trouble with these people? Then Hazrat Umar accepted Islam, and then he said, right, from now we will perform salah in front of the Kaaba and in front of these mushrikeen, in front of this kuffar, and if any of them dares to challenge us, then we'll see what will happen to them. So that was under this point. They say the Muslims were strengthened when he became a Muslim, and it was through him that truth was separated from falsehood. And that is what I said. One amazing quality of his was that he always stood up for the truth. He was one of the earliest, and that is why he was even given the title of Farooq. But I'm sure that will come later in the book. We'll do that. Probably that story will come of how he was given that name. It was he was one of the earliest Muslims. His opinion often corresponded with the verses of the Quran. Subhanallah, this is also something that was really, really amazing. The opinion that Hazrat Umar radiallahu ta'ala anhu would give in many, many, not just one, not one isolated incident, many incidents. You'll see Umar radiallahu anhu would have a certain desire, he would have a certain opinion, and what his opinion was, that is the way in which revelation, that is the way in which wahi would come, that is the way in which Allah subhanahu wa ta'ala would reveal certain commands and certain orders. And it was by his efforts that Iman and the Quran spread widely. He was an awe-inspiring man, and subhanallah, even shaitan feared him. However, he was compassionate towards the poor, needy and aged, and overlooked the faults of people. So yeah, when they speak about Hazrat Umar radiallahu anhu and the impression that is given that he was a very fearsome person, and you know, the fact that they say even Shaitan was scared for him, it now means that when it came to, you know, he was a very harsh person and nobody could approach him, everybody used to run. No, Hazrat Umar radiallahu anhu, like we said, when it came to the truth, he stood very, very, very firmly on the truth. But in his heart, he was a very, very, very compassionate person towards the poor, towards the needy, towards the aged. He had a lot of compassion for them, a lot of mercy for them. And people could approach him for their needs, for help, in whichever way they wanted. He overlooked the faults of people. He also wept very easily. SubhanAllah, people might not know this, because like we just said, when we speak about Hazrat Umar radiallahu anhu, then we think of this mighty Sahabi radiallahu an that people are very scared of. But no, Hazrat Umar radiallahu anhu had a very, very, very soft side to him as well. And as it is said here, he used to cry very often. He used to weep very easily. He participated in all the expeditions that was led by Rasulullah sallallahu alayhi wasallam. And as we just said earlier, he was the first Muslim to openly perform salah at the Kaaba Sharif. He was known for his honesty and boldness, and he never feared reproach when doing what is right. That is what we said. He didn't care who it was, whose rules it went against, or who he might have angered in doing so. But he would always practice the truth, and he feared no consequences from any man. So long as Allah subhanahu wa ta'ala was happy, so long as it was carrying out the commandment of Allah subhanahu wa ta'ala, then he was the first to obey.
1: Jumana, that was a beautiful introduction to the life of Hazrat Umar radiallahu anhu, his name, his lineage, his family history. And many people, when they think about the companions of Rasulullah sallallahu alaihi wasallam, when you tell them about the Khulafa al-Rashidin, the first name, the first Sahaba's name that comes to mind is Hazrat Umar radiallahu anhu, because he is credited, and subhanAllah, Allah subhanahu wa ta'ala had through him made many countries embrace Islam. Through his efforts, many armies were dispatched all across the Muslim world. But Mana, we should not forget that actually the whole Khilafat of Hazrat Umar radiallahu anhu, the strength that it had was because of the sacrifice and the leadership of Hazrat Abu Bakr radiallahu anhu as well. Because Hazrat Abu Bakr was that person who said that he would fight by himself against those people who were turning away from Islam in Arabia. So that was, and then the Khalifat became strong, and Hazrat Umar Radon was able to do all these amazing feats which he is known for. Now, Hazrat Umar Radon is that personality who Rasulullah Sallallahu Alaihi Wasallam made dua for. Rasulullah Sallallahu Alaihi Wasallam once made dua to Allah Subhanahu Wa Taala, saying, "O Allah, strengthen with one of the two Umars whom you love best." So this was the dua Rasulullah Sallallahu Alaihi Wasallam made. At that time, the Muslimin were undergoing trials and tribulations in Mecca. They were being persecuted because they had believed in one Allah. And of course, we know that the story of Hazrat Bilal, radiallahu anhu, the story of Rasulullah Sallallahu Alaihi Wasallam himself, where the intestines of a camel was placed on Rasulullah Sallallahu Alaihi Wasallam, Hazrat Bilal, radiallahu anhu, what sacrifice he had to go through for the cause of Islam. But Rasulullah Sallallahu Alaihi Wasallam then made this dua that, "O Allah, strengthen with one of the two Umars whom you love best." So here, Rasulullah Sallallahu Alaihi Wasallam was actually referring to Hazrat Umar radiallahu anhu and Amr bin Hisham, who he came to be known as Abu Jahl. So Rasulullah Sallallahu Alaihi Wasallam made dua to Allah Subhanahu Wa Taala that these two influential people, these two very strong people in terms of the influence and the characters, that Umar radiallahu anhu and Amr bin Hisham, who is Abu Jahl, Allah Subhanahu Wa Taala, you guide one of them and strengthen Islam with one of them. Because obviously, if one of these two personalities had embraced Islam, then it would have been easier for the Muslimin to perform salah in the open. It would be easier for them to worship Allah Subhanahu Wa Taala without fear of persecution. And then it was seen that Hazrat Umar radiallahu anhu later accepted Islam. So it was therefore Hazrat Umar radiallahu anhu whom Allah Subhanahu Wa Taala loved best. This was a direct acceptance of Rasulullah Sallallahu Alaihi Wasallam's dua, and it was the fruit of Rasulullah Sallallahu Alaihi Wasallam's dua. Hazrat Umar radiallahu anhu embraced Islam, and inshallah we will go through that story as well. What a lovely and a very emotional story as well. All these stories from the life of Hazrat Umar radiallahu anhu. So that was the dua of Rasulullah Sallallahu Alaihi Wasallam, and the fruit of the dua was Hazrat Umar radiallahu anhu embracing Islam.
0: Yeah, well, subhanAllah, Ma, it's really amazing. The fact that Hazrat Umar radiallahu ta'ala was coming into Islam was by the culmination of the dua of Nabi Akram sallallahu alayhi wa sallam. We very often, and you know, when you hear the stories of Hazrat Umar radiallahu ta'ala, like we said, he was a person that was very steadfast on the truth that was upon coming into Islam. But before his coming into Islam, people used to comment and say that, you know, Hazrat Umar at that time, before he accepted Islam, they used to say, was a very stubborn person. He would never move from what his position was on a certain matter. And that is what we see came exactly into Islam. It's just that now it transferred from falsehood, now it came onto the truth. But he was very stubborn on the truth. He would never move away from it, which is definitely required. But subhanAllah, through the dua of Nabi Akram sallallahu alayhi wa sallam, Allah subhanahu wa ta'ala brought him into Islam. And the other amazing thing that I pick up from here is that this is what brought him into Islam, right? And the fact that he's just coming into Islam, by the time he came into Islam already, Allah subhanahu wa ta'ala had loved him, because Nabi sallallahu alayhi wa sallam said, between these two, whichever one you love the most, bring them into Islam. So it's not that, you know, he came into Islam and he did such amazing things for Islam, and then it was said that, you know, it was proven that Allah subhanahu wa ta'ala had loved him. So we are all the servants of Allah subhanahu wa ta'ala. We are the creation of Allah subhanahu wa ta'ala, and Allah subhanahu wa ta'ala loves all his creation. And we should then now work towards building that relationship with Allah subhanahu wa ta'ala, just as how Hazrat Umar radiallahu ta'ala anhu had done so. So inshallah, in the coming weeks, probably even months maybe, Allah subhanahu wa ta'ala knows best how long will this book now take. But inshallah, we are very, very, very certain that this will be just as enjoyable as we loved and enjoyed the previous book, the stories of Hazrat Umar radiallahu ta'ala. So inshallah, from next week, inshallah, we'll then commence at different stories, his virtues, and some of these firsts. I think that'll be something really, really interesting. But we'll go through various beautiful stories about Hazrat Umar radiallahu ta'ala. May Allah subhanahu wa ta'ala increase us in our love for the Sahaba radiallahu ta'ala, for all of them, and grant us the tawfiq that we can emulate them. We go for a break and then we'll continue.
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0: 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So artificial intelligence is rapidly transforming the financial services industry, changing the way banks and businesses serve their customers. 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As AI continues to evolve, consumers can expect more personalized banking experiences, greater convenience, and enhanced security. However, these advancements also raise important questions about privacy, ethics, and the future of work in the financial sector. So today we are joined by Natalie Raffel, an AI and fintech expert, to explore how artificial intelligence, or AI, is reshaping banking and financial services and what this means for businesses and consumers in the years ahead. Natalie, good morning. Welcome to Radio Islam. Thank you so much for your time this morning.
1: Good morning. It's nice to be back and thanks for having me.
0: Okay, so how is AI helping banks reduce fraud and improve the security of customers' financial information?
1: The interesting change is that AI is helping banks become proactive. If you look at it right now, Capitec launched Pulse this year, which it describes as a world first. So when you contact the bank, the consultant can already see live contextual signals about what may be going wrong, including suspicious transactions, unauthorized access, and before you've even finished explaining the problem. So I think that's a huge distinction right now. Mm. And Capitec is also, or has introduced, an AI scam scanner where customers can submit a suspicious SMS or link and have AI assess it immediately. So we're moving from someone defrauded me, reactive, please investigate, to the bank may see the danger while it is happening, or proactively, which then they inform me about it. And you'll see this across various banks, all the banks here in South Africa and probably globally. And Capitec was an example because I think they are the most forward-looking in this space right now.
2: In what ways is AI improving customer service and helping businesses retain their clients?
1: I mean, if you think about customer retention of yesteryear, it was more about what lucrative, cute products each bank offered. And it was really based around the repo rate or the prime rate due to affordability. And many of product-related items. And if you look at retention today, it's about becoming useful enough and convenient enough that the customer doesn't need to look elsewhere. Simply using your app today is good enough. But F&B, if you look at it, has launched My Advisor. And it's a good example that I want to use. It actually links our money to our life goals. So cash flow, savings, rewards, a will, future planning, and then gives personalized nudges and next steps. So, more than 6 million customers are already using this. So banking now moves from what product can we sell you to we understand where your financial life is going, and we're going to make that journey convenient for you and beneficial for you. And I believe that is much of a stronger retention mechanism. And we'll see more of this playing out in the near future, where banking is hyper-personalized to you and not you sitting in a bucket of potential product options, and you decide what's valuable to you.
0: Okay, now, Natalie, many people worry that AI will replace jobs. How do you see AI changing the financial services workforce in the future?
1: Okay, so this one's a difficult one. So I think AI will replace responsibility. And if we look at it from a cost perspective, for companies adopting AI, it's quite expensive. Therefore, the need to simply harmonize human and artificial intelligence will follow through. So I think we'll see a decline in more administrative roles, yes, but an incline in more managers of intelligence. So let me give you an example. Right now, Investec has 800 AI agents operating in their organization, and they employ close on to 1,000 employees globally. The same with APSA. They have 30,000 employees and 3,800 AI agents running. So the new workforce isn't simply humans or AI, right? Now picture this for a moment. Picture one employee surrounded by a small digital workforce doing research, administration, summarization, and repetitive processing. That employee now increasingly becomes the manager of intelligence because you're creating innovation and invention for the organization that eventually recapitalizes on your intelligence and, well, using AI. So will it replace jobs? Perhaps the roles and responsibilities, yes, but it will exceedingly create new roles and responsibilities.
2: Now, Natalie, you've spoken about how some banks have adopted or rather adapted AI in the operations. What are some of the biggest benefits consumers are already experiencing because of AI in banking?
1: That one is also quite interesting because, you know, it comes down to personalized affordability and so forth. But removing that lens and that aspect, the biggest gain right now is that AI is starting to serve people who don't fit traditional banking boxes. For example, I'm an entrepreneur, and Nedbank launched Quick Loans with Jumo this year. Now, Jumo's AI-powered lending platform allows real-time credit decisions and is specifically aimed at expanding access for people such as me, the self-employed, who may struggle to qualify using conventional proof of income models. And that's important. So AI isn't only making a wealthy customer's banking app prettier, those that fit within the box. And if it's used well, it can ask, can we understand this person's ability to repay differently? And that's important for this, you know, this era of entrepreneurs, startups, as an example. And that could bring more people into formal financial services. The other one is stockfell banking. In the past, stockfells happened outside the banking system, and now there's lucrative products that actually increasingly benefits those that partake in stockfells. So those are two examples. And then it's convenience. I mean, the commute for the elderly, the commute for the marginalized to a branch has been decreased because of accessibility via banking apps and banking solutions, USSD, and so forth. So those are the three examples I would want to share.
0: Okay, thank you so much for that, Natalie. Are there any risks or ethical concerns that consumers should be aware of as AI becomes more integrated into financial services?
1: Yes, definitely. I think the biggest new risk is not simply whether AI gives you the wrong answer. It is how much authority we as consumers give it. So I think, the risk now is shifted from institutes to the person. And that means you have to be highly aware of what you're saying yes and no to. how you protect and your privacy and data, especially access to your funds, and what is being promoted to you via a product. So critical thinking is necessary from a consumer perspective. From an ethical perspective, that now moves the risk of ethics to the institute. And we can only hope that there are ethical grounds and ethical standards employed within the institutes, and decision makers have ethics at the forefront. From what I've seen within the banking system within South Africa, those are upheld. And I think it's credit to the banking institutions. If I move deeper into that, you know, APSA has moved into agentic AI across parts of the organization. And Standard Bank is talking openly about the next steps, AI agents eventually initiating payments on behalf of people and businesses. That for me is a major shift. Your decision making on the yes, no, and the access on decisions is now shifting to more agentic means. So when AI recommends something, I don't think people should be able to ignore it. And we need the opportunity as consumers to ask who authorized it, what limits does it have, can the transaction be reversed, and who is accountable when it gets something wrong. And the future of AI question in banking is increasingly about permission and not intelligence. So who has the agency to make these decisions? And we as consumers need to understand that we do have the agency.
2: What role do you see AI playing in the future of banking over the next 5 to 10 years?
1: Making us all rich and wealthy, I would guess. I think RMB gives us an early picture in trade finance. It is working towards a workflow that can move from the client's instruction, so our instruction, all the way through to generating the swift message with the goal of minimizing, you know, manual intervention. Now imagine that for everyday banking. Instead of opening 5 screens, your financial agent, instead of financial advisor, could eventually understand, okay, keep 20,000 Rand available for expenses, maximize the return on the rest, pay my recurring obligations, and warn me before I run into trouble. Now, Standard Bank calls this the emerging direction of agentic commerce. So we're going to hear that term come out more in the future. So digital assistants increasingly transacting on behalf of people and businesses. And that is much bigger than a smart banking app. I'm sure you would agree with that.
0: Most definitely, most definitely we will. Well, final question before we let you go, Natalie. What key message would you like to leave with listeners about embracing AI while at the same time using financial services safely and responsibly?
1: Okay, my message is, you know, the future isn't simply smarter banks. It is banking becoming increasingly intelligent, instant, and almost invisible. And as that happens, consumers need to understand not only what AI knows about them, but increasingly what they have authorized it to do, and where their data is being used to be re-engineered and sold back to them. So critical thinking is primary.
0: Okay, that's really, really interesting. Well, Natalie, thank you so much for the wonderful insight and information that you've shared with us and our listeners. Well, you go well and enjoy the rest of your day.
1: And thank you. Thank you for having me.
0: The pleasure
1: is
0: ours.
1: Have a good
0: day.
1: Bye-bye. Ciao,
0: ciao. Okay, so that was Natalie Raffel, an AI and fintech expert. The discussion is all about the future of money, not just money itself, but how AI is transforming banking and the financial services, the

0: work also easier for them. So we just got to be a bit more smarter. Anyway, that brings us to the end of that segment of the program. Let's go for a quick break and then we'll head into the last segment of the program.
1: Are you ready to take your cooking to the next level? 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

All right, we head into the final segment of our program, and we're speaking about candy floss. Everybody loves candy floss. I don't know, is it because of the sweetness of it, because of the different colors that it comes in, or maybe just because of the taste and the texture of it, you know, that candy floss has got that, you know, it's lightweight. If you could be holding a piece of candy floss in your hand and you won't even know that there's something there. Anyway, we've went through a few facts with regards to candy floss. We said it was actually, very surprisingly, but it was invented by a dentist. Then we said also it is mostly air. There is sugar in there, definitely, but 70% of a normal piece of candy floss is made up of 70% air. Then last week we were speaking about candy floss or cotton candy's origins date back to the 15th century, so it was something that was made years ago. And then we also said it's got its own national day. Right, the first cotton candy machine changed the game. So we just said now, right, cotton candy was actually made in different ways where they used to spin the sugar, by hand. And that was many, many years ago. But now what brings us to this fact is the first cotton candy machine changed the game. The invention of the cotton candy machine in the year 1897 revolutionized the way we enjoy sugar. At the 1904 World's Fair in St. Louis, Morrison and Wharton debuted their fairy floss machine. These are the two people that started off the candy floss. They were the ones that created that machine. One of them, as we said, Dr. Morrison was a dentist. And him and his colleague, Mr. Wharton, debuted their fairy floss machine, and they sold over 68,000 boxes of cotton candy. And how much did they sell it? Well, that year it would have sounded a bit of expensive to me, 25 cents each, which was a hefty price at that time. Because, you know, I mean, in that time, we used to hear stories about

0: you know, in our father's or grandfather's time, they used to use, you know, 5 cents and 10 cents could get them so much. So the fact that this was 25 cents or something that was very, very, very expensive when it just came out. I suppose, obviously, to cover the cost of that machine that they had to make, etc., maybe that is why it was so expensive. But yeah, that is what changed the game in cotton candy, was in 1897 when they introduced that machine.
1: Jim, from the start, it's been seen, it's been quite popular. We see 68,000 boxes of cotton candy. Imagine that. How many cotton candies must have been in each of those, or sold and consumed? Now, cotton candy also comes in all flavors and colors. So you have your classic pink vanilla and blue raspberry to exotic flavors like bubblegum, watermelon, and even meat flavor. So there's a cotton candy for every taste bud. Modern technology allows for endless variations, making cotton candy more versatile than ever. Now, Mona, you know, sometimes you see maybe it's a milkshake, maybe it's what do you call it, these syrups that they use in the shops, you see them. It just says cotton candy flavor. But within cotton candy, what's interesting is that there are so many different flavors. So the next time someone says, you know, this is cotton candy, you can say, well, what exact flavor is it? Mm. And they'd also be quite, I think they wouldn't know how to answer you. They'd be dumbfounded because we just take cotton candy as a flavor. Mm. We don't realize that there's even watermelon, bubblegum, even meat-flavored cotton candy, Marana.
0: Yeah, I'm not too sure about that, meat flavor in cotton candy. The whole purpose of it is being sweet and, you know, now a sweet meat, they speak about sweet meat, you know, that you would eat. But now a sweet meat in this context, I don't think it would really go down. But sometimes certain things can be quite surprising, right? But as you say, there are quite a few different flavors. It comes in quite a few different colors. Mm-hmm. You know, the kids, especially when they go and buy the cotton candy, I want the pink and I want the blue. And some of them, they just choose it because of the color that they like. But like you're saying now, that, you know, it even comes in different flavors. Mm-hmm. So maybe that will also start, you'll start seeing that now, that based on the flavor, that will determine the color mm-hmm. of it. So anyway, that's been very interesting as far as cotton candy is concerned. The thing is that we've still got about maybe four or five facts to go through, and we only have a minute, so we'd rather leave these four or so facts for the next week, inshallah. And that is when we'll get to wrap up this entire discussion all about cotton candy. For now, it is the end of the program. The start of schools takes place on Tuesday. School and madrasa, many of the hifd classes, madrasa, maktab, alim classes, all of them after this break will all be returning to school on Tuesday. May Allah subhanahu wa ta'ala grant all our children beneficial knowledge and make the term easy for them, for the parents, for the teachers, and make the exams that they will be writing easy for them, make them successful, grant them ilm, grant them knowledge, grant them wisdom, that they can be the next leaders of this ummah. Anyway, that ends us from the program, from myself, from my colleague, Manana Muhammad Yameen, as well as from our engineer this morning, Brother Muhammad Irfan. Assalamu alaikum wa rahmatullahi wa barakatuh.

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1: Assalamu alaikum. Sunday, 22nd Rabiul Thani, 1448, corresponding to the 4th of October 2026. With your 10 a.m. news, I'm Safwan Khan. A 40-year-old Turkish fugitive wanted on serious charges including rape, sexual assault and kidnapping has been arrested in Isipingo, south of Durban. The man was traced and arrested by Interpol, South Africa's fugitive investigation team, working with crime intelligence, Isipingo police and private security. South African police says Turkish authorities allege the suspect kidnapped his then-fiancée in 2010 and raped her over several days before allegedly fleeing Turkey after the investigation. He appeared in the Umlazi Magistrates Court, where Turkish authorities are seeking his extradition. Police say this is the second Turkish fugitive arrested by Interpol South Africa in recent weeks. Staying with local news, EFF leader Julius Malema says South Africa's electricity prices are too high and must be reduced to make power more affordable for disadvantaged communities. Now, speaking at the party's provincial manifesto event in Motherwell, Gqeberha, Malema says the EFF would prioritize lower electricity cost if it wins control of Nelson Mandela Bay in the November 4th local government elections. He questioned why electricity should be expensive when South Africa produces coal domestically, arguing that power generated from local resources should be more affordable. The EFF also highlighted service delivery and support for vulnerable communities, including settling a 3.5 million rand municipal debt owed by the old age home in Gqeberha. Staying on the African continent, Algeria says its fighter jets to Niger in late August to help thwart an attempted coup in the capital, Niamey. Algerian President Abdelmadjid Tebboune says the decision followed an attack by mutinous soldiers at a military base and other strategic locations in the city. He described the unrest as a provocation and said Algeria intervened because the situation had gone too far. Niger's government had previously acknowledged Algeria's support, with its prime minister expressing gratitude for the deployment of two patrols of a fighter aircraft. The intervention highlights the close security relationships between the two neighboring countries as Niger continues to face political and security challenges. In your Ummah news, Iran is beginning a program to provide civilians with basic military training as part of what officials describe as preparations for national defense. Brigadier General Mohammad Reza Alian Nijad says the Army's deputy for training and education that volunteers will begin training at three facilities in Tehran. Now, personnel from all four branches of Iran's army will be deployed to designated field garrisons, where volunteers will receive basic military instruction followed by more advanced courses. The program comes as Iran remains involved in an ongoing conflict with the United States and faces heightened regional tensions. Iranian officials say the initiative is aimed at strengthening the country's ability to defend itself. And finally, in your international news, Iran and Turkey are moving to expand oil exports to the strategic Ceyhan pipeline, providing Baghdad with an alternative route to global markets. Iraqi oil minister Basim Al-Abdi met his Turkish counterpart Alparslan Bayartar to discuss increasing export capacity and greater Turkish investment in Iraq's oil and gas sector. Now, the talks built on a one-year agreement signed in August to transport at least 750,000 barrels of Iraqi crude oil a day through the Sirka Ceyhan pipeline to Turkey's Mediterranean coast. The route has become increasingly important amidst disruptions around the Strait of Hormuz. Iraq is seeking to diversify its export options, while longer-term plans include expanding the pipeline and potentially expanding it towards Basra. For Baghdad, Ceyhan has provided a crucial lifeline for oil revenues, while regional tensions continue to threaten traditional export routes. Moving on to your finances, the rand is trading at 16.66 to the dollar, 22.02 to the pound, and 18.71 to the euro. Gold is trading at $4,140.80 a fine ounce, and Brent crude oil is at $102.30 a barrel. In your solar times, in the Johannesburg region, the hull would set in at 12.02 p.m., and in the KZN region, the hull would set in at 11.50 a.m. From the news desk of Radio Islam at this hour, Assalamu alaikum wa rahmatullahi wa barakatuh.
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1: Assalamu alaikum wa rahmatullahi wa barakatuh. Welcome to Radio Islam International. My name is Habib Bobat, and inshallah, I'll be keeping you company this morning right up till 11 a.m. And today we are chatting to Muallima Sauda, and we're talking about beyond charity, you know, towards meaningful empowerment. Let me tell you a little bit about the interview before we get into the discussion there. When we think about humanitarian work, we often think about providing food, clothing, or financial assistance to someone in need. That support can be essential, and it is essential, particularly in a moment of crisis. But what happens after the immediate need has been met? Creating lasting change may also mean, you know, helping people develop the skills, opportunities, and confidence to build a more sustainable future. For women in particular, that support can have an impact that extends to their children, families, and wider communities. Today we're speaking about how we move beyond charity towards meaningful empowerment. And joining us this morning is Muallima Sauda Ismail, humanitarian, co-founder of Colors of Hope organization, and Arabic and Hifz teacher. Muallima, assalamu alaikum wa rahmatullahi wa barakatuh, and welcome to the program on Radio Islam International.
2: Walaikum salam wa rahmatullah. Thank you for having me on your show.
1: Jazakallah khairan for joining us this morning, Muallima. So let's begin with the central idea. What's the difference between helping someone through a difficult moment and genuinely empowering them to change their circumstances over the long term?
2: So I think there's a place for, when you think about help, immediate assistance. We work in emergency response sector, or disaster relief, as some would call it. And if somebody's hungry, they need food. If a family has lost their way or their home, they need shelter. So immediate relief is essential, particularly in a crisis. But empowerment means what happens after the immediate crisis. Empowerment is about giving people the tools and the skills, opportunities, and confidence to become more independent. It's about creating a pathway forward after the crisis. And so for us, humanitarian work should ideally move from toxic charity, where our giving creates, we don't want our giving creating dependency. Our ultimate goal should be from relief to recovery, and then from recovery to empowerment, wherever is possible. It's not an easy road. It can take years to fruition, and it requires patience and perseverance on the people who are supporting the people who you want to empower.
1: So from your own humanitarian work, what are some of the realities facing women that people on the outside don't always see or understand?
2: There are many challenges for women. You know, I think from our experience, the biggest challenge will be access to education, or to employment, skills training. Sometimes it's transport, finance, or sometimes women don't even have basic necessities. So for us, sometimes it's difficult to understand, because we're not put in those conditions or situations. When you say, how can a basic necessity be a challenge? It can be a huge challenge. For us, you know, you just get into a car and you do what you need to, but imagine people not having this. And women carry enormous responsibilities within the home. They have a very little opportunity sometimes to develop themselves economically, because they're always seeing to everybody else, especially if it's a woman who doesn't have the support of her family, or she's a single mother. So these are big challenges that women face. I mean, if you look in the world with the water crisis, most of the people who carry water are women. And women don't just carry the water. They are able to carry the water, taking them away from, it's time consuming, it's strenuous, but they're able to manage this, and they're able to address the crisis effectively. But yet, if we look at a water governance structures, for example, you won't see many women there. So they still remain like dramatically underrepresented. And in communities affected by poverty or maybe there's conflict or displacement, then these challenges become even greater because they already had challenges to begin with. So sometimes what we need is not just to give somebody, but we need to ask, what can I do moving forward to help this woman? I identify the barrier, and what can we do to remove this barrier for this woman?
1: We often hear that when you empower a woman, the benefits extend to her family and community. What does that actually look like on the ground?
2: It's a simple answer that when you empower a woman, you impact far more than one individual. We've seen it in communities or in areas like Gaza, where we said it's a simple food distribution, but then you have the woman who don't just make the bread, they use communities. They'll find their neighbors, or in a disaster response, you don't even know who your neighbor is. It's everybody who just joined you in you know, wherever you're sheltering. And these women then took it upon themselves to whatever flour was. And it's a joint effort, you know, get the flour, make the bread, distribute it. And so women play an extremely important role in their families, in communities. You know, they are often the most knowledgeable. They are the most experienced when it comes to managing issues in household levels, community levels. And if you give them a chance, you know, much larger levels. So when a woman has access to education and skills, like we've seen, you know, the Gaza thing is one incident, or income generating opportunity, like in Yemen, you know, where women are making better decisions because of the choices that they've taken. They are in a position where they make better choices to support their children, to contribute to the well-being of the household. And I mean, Islam has elevated the status of women at a time when women were not regarded with dignity, or they were just considered as property. Islam has elevated us. So if you compare what women can do now than what we could do in the days of Jahiliyyah or before, I mean, it's great. And if we have that support, you know, where the impact starts in the home, spreading to communities, the impact can continue for generation to generation. So when we invest in women, like we've invested in empowering women, or simply in a community, we're not just investing in a community, we're investing in families, in children, in stronger communities. Or when a mother comes to us and she says, you know, my daughter can't continue school because there's no fees, or because there's no transport, or some problem, and we can resolve that, but we also building to something sustainable. It's not going to take us a year or 2 years. Maybe that child is only in primary school, but it's something that is, it's a journey that you walk with the woman that you're empowering.
1: Yeah. Now, when we speak about empowerment, financial independence often dominates the conversation. But is empowerment broader than earning an income? What other forms can it take?
2: Of course. Empowerment finance is much greater than just, you know, giving the person money and building them. I think if you look at, like, everybody thinks, you know, it's just money, and but it's not just that. I don't think it's just finance that gives women this. It's a skill that you give women. It's how you listen to a woman. It's, you know, an education can, you can use your finance to give that person education, and education can give them knowledge. But a skill can give you the ability to turn that knowledge into opportunity. So when she learns something that she can use to generate an income, whether it's a small business or she can find employment or contribute to her household, she is then transforming the way she sees herself, which is very, very, very important. For some women who've not had anything, this is, you know, they don't have the confidence, or they say, I can't do this, or what can I contribute, or what can I do? I don't have anything, or I don't have an education. And when you contribute to this, or when you actually sit down with a woman and you listen to her, you listen to not just, you're not just listening to a woman who is complaining. You're listening to a woman who's saying, I don't have this. And you can actually give her that, a different view to view herself and say, you know what? I know this has been hard, but let's look at it from this point of view. That in itself is already, it's a building block for a skill. So imagine in Yemen and in other rural areas and countries, you know, we've spoke about the water, the responsibility of fetching clean water that traditionally falls on the women and girls. It causes so much of time from, I mean, they can't go to school. Maybe there's physical strain, so they're sick, but it basically forces them to drop out of school. And they and their mothers will then have a cycle where there's poverty. So recognizing what that cycle is and then coming with an economic opportunity for them. So the one is the opportunity, and then the other is the willingness of these women to then say, okay, I see the opportunity, I'm game for this. And sometimes it might take, you know, encouraging them more. In Yemen, you have things like the sewing machine, not just Yemen. You have Malawi, you have many places where women, some of them are victims of GBV, some of them are widows, some were orphans. But these women are now transforming themselves from victims of severe humanitarian crisis and now becoming primary drivers of economic stability in their homes and in their villages. But they needed somebody to step in. They couldn't just do this on their own. And so that's why the skills are so important, and training and sewing and literacy and, you know, practical skills where they can be valuable. So it's not just assistance that you'll be giving or financial assistance. Mm-hmm. There's so many ways that you can help create possibilities for them. And the bottom line is, and it's not just other countries. We're not looking at, it's in our own communities where sometimes you feel that a woman is coming from a wealthy family, but you see that she has no skill, and she's has no skill because she's never been supported by her family or the males in the house. So we're looking at a transformative approach where we don't want women to just be beneficiaries or waiting for solutions that are designed by men or others. We want to invest so that they can start transforming at home. And men have a vital role as allies here. Because if that father can enable the mother, his wife, by simple things, like sharing the load in a house, it can be anything, even if it's a school run, you know, but being more present, a father who hears his children, the woman folk in his house, he listens to their needs, he advises them accordingly, he takes his role as Qawwam, or the overseer of his daughters and the woman folk in his family. Mm. He supports them, he empowers them, and others around them. Imagine how much you can achieve starting with that family, and then you have a shift in the mindset, and then that family replicates it, and now you have a community and communities and the world at large. So
1: And just picking up on that point of education and skills development and talking about the significance of that, have you seen what happens to a woman's confidence and outlook when she begins developing a skill she can actually use?
2: For sure. I've seen a woman who have stayed in the same place for 10 years. These are women who, I don't know if it's fear or, you know, that grabs them to the point where they feel they, and some women are just used to that. They don't want more for themselves, you know. And then I've seen women who are so desirous of this, and you give them this and you tell them, look, this is what you can, I'm here, I'm your support. And I think this is what, it's mentoring in a sense, where you mentor them and you say, okay, this is what you do, and I'm sitting back, and you see a total different woman. You see a woman who didn't believe in herself, a woman who had no confidence, and now you're seeing a woman who's coming out of a shell. You're seeing a woman who's making more friends. You're seeing a woman who now believes that she is worth something. I mean, she may never have even heard those words of, I believe in you. She may have come from a family generational poverty, and now you empower this woman, and It's like, okay, I can do this, yeah. And I didn't know I can do this, and I can do this. And we find that in women that we offer this, they are not just grateful, but they take it to the next level by paying it forward. That's the beauty part of it.
1: Yeah.
2: That she's, yeah.
1: Sometimes a woman may have the skills and also the determination that's required, but, you know, still faces practical barriers like childcare, transport, finances, or lack of opportunity. How important is it to address those surrounding barriers as well?
2: It's exceedingly important, and it's important for women to start looking at us. I mean, when we started, it was very, very difficult because you have a family, you have children, and I think even when other organizations speak to us and they say, okay, or you run from a smaller building, or we look out for each other, because in our organization, if there's one woman who maybe has to do school rounds, we're going to say, okay, you're going to do the school rounds today, and then I'll be able to do this project, or I'll be able to do this field distribution, and you're going to be able to oversee that. We have to behave that way, because that's how you build and that's how you grow. And not just for us, the youth are looking at us. Our children are looking at us. Our daughters are looking at us. Okay, this is what my mother did. And it's important to have guidance. And also, I mean, some of us are very, very ambitious, and we have families, and sometimes we can forget that, you know. And like my mother always used to say, beyond everything, you're a nurturer at home first, you know. And that doesn't stop you from doing other things, but you always have to make sure that when it's family time, you have to be with your family. You have to sit down and have meals with them, and because we don't want to be like out in the field continuously and you know, achieving there, and then our families are left, or our daughters will say, you know, I've never seen my mother. So it's very difficult to strike a balance. But I think for us, you know, taking time out to sometimes have short courses where, you know, you also looking at yourself mentally, you're looking at yourself emotionally, and obviously you need your bond with your creator. You need that. That brings you back home. That brings you back to where you need to be. Because sometimes we can get lost in our work. Or we can get lost in, you know, I need to do this and I need to do this. And then if you don't have a strong bond with Allah, then that in itself is also a test. Allah's going to say, okay, that I need to give you a test, because are you doing this now, or is Allah using you as a tool? So that's what we also shouldn't forget for us who are helping, you know. And for those that are coming from disadvantaged backgrounds, you need loads of courage and determination to keep pushing through. It's really not easy on both sides.
1: True. Now, you know, looking at the other danger when we talk about humanitarian organizations is that sometimes the organizations will decide what women need for them rather than actually listening to women themselves. How important is that that the beneficiaries have a voice in the solutions that they are talking about, you know, and the solutions that have been created?
2: It's very, very important, because you can decide as a man, if you decide something for a woman without really hearing her. And again, it brings us to this point where we said, you know, we need to listen to women, and women need to listen to women, you know. It's not about having huge amounts of money. You know, you can start small. But if you're not listening to what that woman needs, you know, empowerment shouldn't mean deciding what the woman needs without involving them in the conversation. So you know, you take it and say, okay, if there's a lady who needs this, or okay, this is what she needs. Okay, we're going to give her this, and this is what she needs to start. But you didn't even engage with her. So how did you listen to her? How is that being present? How is it that she's being heard in our community? Because you're deciding what she needs to do. Whereas if you work with her, and this is why mashwara is so important, where you have a mashwara with her and you say, okay, this is the pros, that this is the cons, you know, this is how you can come to, and then you engage, you know, other stakeholders, and you find maybe there's like-minded people, maybe there's people that are, she's not the only person that's going through this, and then you look at it from another angle, maybe from a youth point of view, or but you take everybody's opinion because it's important. Sometimes we in a position where we feel, you know, we know what's best, but if you don't speak to the people on the ground, you're definitely wasting your money, you know.
1: So true. So how do we measure whether an empowerment program is genuinely working? Is success simply that, you know, someone completed a course, or should we be looking at what changed in their life afterwards? How do we measure that?
2: You measure it by looking at the woman. That's it. You look at who she has become. Because you can empower a woman, and like she could be, you can have a rags to riches story, where you have this woman coming from nothing, and yeah, you've empowered her. But what if you've empowered to a point where, you know, this woman is so arrogant, where she's not paying it forward, she's not looking at her community, she's, then we failed. So true empowerment for me, what it would look like would be a woman who begins to recognize that she has the ability, she's got the value, she's got the potential, that when opportunity knocks, she can answer. And like I said, it takes time to build. And then she has that support to develop. You know, it doesn't necessarily mean that a woman is going to become financially independent overnight. I know women who have been in this empowerment, and they're still not where they need to be financially. I mean, you can always be doing better, but also risk is from Allah, and that's also something that you need to understand, that if you are making effort and you are trying, you have to leave the rest to Allah. So we also want to see that in women that we empower. So sometimes empowerment just begins with something simple as learning a skill. But for me, it's gaining that confidence. She's able to make a good decision for herself. She's able to make decisions for her children, and she believes, bottom line, even if her outward appearance is different, but she believes that she's capable of something that she never thought was possible. That for me, I think, is what you can see true empowerment is, you know, that she's changed not just physically, but she, and not just financially, she's changed inside. You know, and she's, her bond with Allah is greater, and she believes better in herself, because when you believe better in yourself, you make better decisions, and you can change your life and other people's lives as well.
1: True, so true. So what role can men and also families play in women's empowerment if we're trying to create sustainable change? Do husbands, fathers, and wider communities also need to be part of the conversation?
2: Of course they need to be, of course, and it starts at home. It starts with the way you speak to your woman, the way of what shows a child how much her father cares for her is how he treats her mother. That's so important. It's the way he speaks to her. And okay, some people may not have been raised with, you know, gentle words, but there are other ways that you then can show interest. You can again speak to your children. And if we're always going to say, oh well, that's not my thing, and I'm not a deep thinker, and I'm not a, we're not asking you to be a deep thinker, we're just asking you to take out some time and speak to your family. And also in speaking, because you are the head of the house, you are the mirror of the house, and in speaking to your family, you can know where they're going, like on a dini level. You can understand where they are at. You can also understand their thinking, because many times we hear of cases where, you know, the oldest girl was from such a dini family, her parents are so dini, but she's got such a different outlook, or she's, and I don't just mean conservative, I mean like she's maybe going in a totally different direction, or she's on the warpath, or angry, or, you know, absolutely feminist, And I mean, I don't believe in things like that because we have to work together to achieve our goals. So if you're not going to have that at home, and she's not going to see that, maybe the father's not a talker, you know, but definitely children learn by what they see. So if they saw that here the father was coming to help my mother when my mother is in need, okay, definitely it's showing that there's a healthy relationship. When they don't see this and they see the mother is struggling continuously, then they're not going to go to the parents and ask them why this is. They're going to form their own conclusions in their head and say, okay, I don't know why this is happening, but okay, maybe this is what life is supposed to be. So you're going to either get a woman who has no confidence at all because her mother's being shut down all the time and not listened to and not heard or seen. Or you're going to have a woman or a child who's going to grow up and she's going to be so strong where she's going to say, you know what, I don't even think I need to get married because men were never there in my life, in my young life. So, you know, women can do it all. So this extreme is also not something that we want, you know. And this is why it's so important for them. And in families, you can just, I mean, if you have a good life, if you are a good husband to your wife and you're a good father to your children, you can see in maybe within your family, maybe there's a woman who's a single mother or she's battling and, you know, you obviously need some tact to be able to help her, you know, or you can speak to your wife or your children to go to that family and speak to them and say, okay. Or maybe your child brings up and says, you know what, I know there's this really, really intelligent girl, but she's not able to study further or she doesn't have the means to attain what she needs. And then you can be a person who will support her or that family. You know, you can ask your woman folk to speak to her or understand what her challenge is. Again, including her, including her family, understanding how did this begin? How can we remove the barriers? What's the best way in not making you dependent, you know? Most of the time you will find that people don't want to be dependent, you know? They just want to be treated like normal people. And so our aim is not to cause embarrassment. It is to do it tactfully. And if your heart is in the right place and you don't know where to start, whether it's with your family or whether it's with somebody else, but you truly ask Allah and you make an effort, Allah's going to open up ways.
1: Indeed. So finally, Maulima Sauda, as we wrap up our discussion this morning, for women listening who feels that they are trapped by their present circumstances and perhaps believe that, you know, she doesn't have the education or the resources or the opportunities to change them, what would you say to them?
2: My message to women like this would be that no circumstance or no condition lasts forever. And I know when you're going through that, I mean, I've been through some heavy challenges myself in my life, and sometimes it feels like it's forever. But you have to remember that it isn't, because only Akhirah is forever. And your circumstance may describe where you are today, but they don't define where you will go tomorrow. They don't define who you will become tomorrow. So never underestimate the value of your knowledge. This is what I want to tell the woman out there. Don't underestimate the value of your hands, of your ideas, of your resilience, of your voice, you know. And if we have this opportunity to help another woman, you know, let's look at this and say, where can I help her build? Because the women that are going through this are the biggest survivors that you can think of. And, you know, we can do so much more for them by, I mean, going to them and not just saying, can I offer you something? Listening to them and learning from their stories. So I just want them to remember that your circumstances may describe where you are today, but they're not going to define where you will be tomorrow. So don't underestimate yourself. No condition lasts forever. And keep going, because Allah has a plan.
1: Indeed, so beautifully put there, Mualima Sahuda. Jazakallah khairan for your time this morning. Much appreciated on Radio Islam International. Assalamu alaikum wa rahmatullahi wa barakatuh.
2: Wa alaikum salam wa rahmatullah.
3: 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Yeah.

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1: Welcome back to the program. You are listening to Radio Islam International. I don't know if you were aware, but there was a conference, or there is a conference that's concluding this morning at the Lakewood Estate, and we are basically talking about the Southern African Ulama Forum. Well, basically, it's 26 years of work, this ulama from different parts of the SADC region, Mozambique, Namibia, South Africa, Tanzania. Over the years, they had people from Tanzania, Zambia, Zimbabwe, Malawi, Madagascar, Lesotho, Eswatini, Botswana, Angola. These are some of the countries that have, you know, contributed over the years. So it's really a very unique setting of ulama where they come together and they discuss issues, especially modern issues that are affecting the community and the community at large. So in 2000, the first one took place, and it was in Magaliesberg. And the one after that was in 2003, which took place in Zimbabwe, Harare. And the one in 2006 was in Maputo, Mozambique. And then in 2008, they had it in Lusaka. Then 2010, it was Lilongwe, Malawi. Then 2012, they moved it to Botswana. Then 2014 was Durban, South Africa. 2016, Johannesburg, South Africa. 2019, Durban, South Africa. 2022, Lobamba, Eswatini. Then 2024, they had it in Lusaka. We were also part of that one. And this time around, it was in Johannesburg, South Africa, between the 2nd and the 4th of October. The sessions started off on Friday after Asr. The registration and the refreshments and all of that was after Asr, and after Maghrib was the first session. And the opening ceremony basically was chaired by Maulana Riaz Bana from Malawi. They had an opening kira, then they had the welcome by the South Amir, who was Mufti Afzal Itowala. And then the message from the Islamic banking sector, and then message from Ashraful Aid, the one of the sponsors and organizers for the event. Then the second session, which was the main session of the night, basically they had... So how they worked it out is that they had different sessions, and each session was given a theme. And under that broad theme, they had different ulama presenting. So on Friday night, the main session was, the theme was ulama and contemporary issues. That was the theme. There are three presenters: Maulana Suleiman Rawat, Mufti Shafiq Jakura, Maulana Ibrahim Musa. The topics under this broad theme was leading the Ummah in the digital age by Maulana Suleiman Rawat, the Muslim world at the crossroads, Mufti Shafiq Jakura, and response to Zionist agenda. That was Maulana Ibrahim Musa. So ulama and contemporary issue, that was the broader theme, and under that we had three speakers, and obviously after that followed by the Q&A from the floor. Then Saturday, the first session they had basically at 9 a.m. 9 a.m. to 10:30 was one session, and the session in the morning was Islam in Africa, and they spoke about supporting indigenous Muslim communities, the growth of Islam in Africa, dawah that works, techniques for reaching out to non-Muslims. There are three speakers there: Sheikh Abdul Rahim Nkomane, Maulana Salman Fredericks, Maulana Ismail Musa from Durban. And that was basically the Saturday morning session. Then they had breakaway sessions. So the breakaway sessions, I think, was it five? I'm not sure. I think they were five. But if I recall, they had five sessions. So at the same time, you had the choice of choosing to participate in any of these parallel breakaway sessions. So you had the main hall, then you had room one, room two, room three, room four. Yeah, so it was five sessions in total. The breakaway sessions, in the main hall, they focused on education. There they had three speakers also, myself, and then Maulana Suleiman Ibrahim, Maulana Ibrahim Bam, and one more speaker. They had Qari Yusuf Rabat and Qari Yusuf Osman. Well, basically five speakers in that session. They spoke about online learning, navigating the teaching of learners with special needs, ulama's perspective regarding contemporary sciences and all of that. So basically that was the one session from the main hall. Then you had room one, and that the topic there was masjid. So how to discuss socio-political issues from the mimbar, managing different ideological views as an imam, harnessing the masjid as a center for community development. Here you also had three speakers, Mawlana Ahmed Bayat, Mawlana Muhammad Amir, Mawlana Nazir Ahmed Jassat. And also you had other contributors like Mawlana Nazir Lunat, essential tarbiyah considerations for the imam and the musallis. Then the other room was youth. Then the other room was social, and the other room was general, basically tackling all different topics. So that was basically Saturday morning. The two sessions, one in the morning, and then the breakaway sessions. Then obviously it's lunch and Dhuhr, Salah, and all of that. Then Saturday afternoon, Ba'd al-Asr, they had ulama profiles. This was chaired by Mawlana Haider Ali Torat, and they profiled the life of late Mawlana Ayub Patel, then the profile of Amir Saab Nomani, then the profile of Sheikh Nazim Muhammad, and Mawlana Abdul Haq Umar Ji, rahimahumullah ta'ala, and these are the different profiles that were covered there. Then Saturday night was the main panel discussion. That's like you can say the highlight of the ulama forum. And here they had the panel discussion, and the theme was A World on Fire, How Should the Ulama Respond? And it was chaired by Mawlana Suleiman Rawat. The speakers were Mawlana Ibrahim Maseko, Dr. Abdul Karim Elgoni, Mufti Zubair Bayat, and Mawlana Ibrahim Baam. And some of the subtopics that were covered there were the ulama's response within a non-Islamic framework, the humanitarian crisis in Sudan and other parts of Africa, migrant and refugee crisis, our understanding and responses, Islamophobia and restrictions on religious expression, Mawlana Ibrahim Baam. So that was like the main session on Saturday night, which was basically the lengthy session. Then obviously Sunday morning, which is this morning, there was a session at 9 a.m. Preparing the next generation of ulama. So that is the one section that was covered, and it was chaired by Mawlana Bilal Vaid. And then another session that is chaired by myself, and that is on the international scholars.

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1: Assalamu alaikum. Sunday, 22nd Rabiul Thani, 1448, corresponding to the 4th of October, 2026. With your 11 a.m. news, I'm Safwan Khan. Calls are growing for stronger restriction on children's social media use, with concerns over harmful content and excessive screen time. Northwest University speech language therapist Lanik Hanakom says restrictions are necessary to protect children, but agrees that an outright ban on social media for under 16s is not necessarily the answer. She says excessive scrolling can take time away from activities crucial to children's development, including reading, playing, interacting with parents, and engaging with other children. Hanakom suggests alternatives such as screen time limits and stronger safeguards could be considered. The debate comes after Australia introduced a ban on social media access for under 16s, while South Africa's government says it currently has no plans to introduce a similar ban. Staying with local news, the MK Party supporters in Umhlathuzi, KwaZulu-Natal, have expressed disappointment after Party President Jacob Zuma failed to attend a campaign rally. Zuma's face appeared on promotional posters for the event, but he did not arrive, prompting some supporters to repeatedly ask, "Where is Zuma?" The mood reportedly became tense, with some supporters voicing their frustration. KwaZulu-Natal leader Willis Mchunu later apologized on Zuma's behalf, saying the party president could not attend and that the leadership would explain the reasons to the regional structures. The MK party is campaigning to take control of Umhlathuzi municipality ahead of the November 4th local government elections. On the African continent, Somalia's President Hassan Sheikh Mahmoud says Yemen's Houthi rebels are not in a position to bring peace to the country, accusing the group of destabilizing the region and disrupting navigation through the strategic Bab al-Mandeb Strait. Now, in an interview, Mohammed states the Houthis' recent advance along Yemen's Red Sea coast has increased regional tensions. His comments come as fighting between Houthis forces and Saudi-backed Yemeni government forces intensifies, with Houthis facing a growing military response. The Bab al-Mandeb is a vital maritime passage linking the Red Sea and the Gulf of Aden, and the UN has warned that continued fighting threatens freedom of navigation and could further destabilize the region. In your Ummah news, the Saudi-led coalition fighting in Yemen has rejected Houthi claims that the group attacked an oil facility near the Saudi capital of Riyadh. Coalition spokesperson Major General Turki Al-Malki described the claim as misleading, accusing the Houthis of trying to divert attention from their losses in fighting around the Taiz and growing public anger against the group. The Houthis had earlier claimed that they launched a ballistic missile and drone attack targeting an Aramco oil facility near Riyadh, saying the assault caused large fires. Saudi authorities have not confirmed the Houthi account. The competing claims come as fighting between Houthi forces and Saudi-backed Yemeni government forces continues to intensify, raising concerns about further regional escalation. And finally, international news, Iran is warning neighboring countries not to allow their territory to be used for attacks against Tehran as the conflict with the United States and Israel continues. Foreign Ministry spokesperson Ismail Baghai says Iran expects its neighbors to maintain what he calls principles of good relations, adding that Tehran is committed to the same approach. Baghai also accused Washington of trying to manufacture a political victory through what he described as false allegations and lies. Iran had previously warned countries against providing territory, airspace, or military infrastructure for operations against it. Meanwhile, fighting is intensifying in Yemen with reports of airstrikes targeting Houthi positions around Taiz. Yemeni government forces say they have launched dozens of operations against Houthi targets within the region. Moving on to your finances at this hour, the rand is trading at 16 rand 66 to the dollar, 22 rand 2 cents to the pound, and 18 rand 71 cents to the euro. Gold is trading at $4,140, 80 a fine ounce, and Brent crude oil is at $102.30 a barrel. In your Salah times, in the Johannesburg region, Dhuhr would set in at 12:02 p.m., and in the KZN region, Dhuhr would set in at 11:50 a.m. From the news desk of Radio Islam at this hour, Assalamu alaikum wa rahmatullahi wa barakatuh.
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4: Assalamu alaikum wa rahmatullahi wa barakatuh. 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It is a beautiful Sunday morning in Johannesburg, South Africa. It's Sunday. It is the Islamic month of Rabiul Akhir, 1448. Welcome to the program. It is wonderful to be in your company this morning. We're going to be chatting till 12 o'clock Central African time for yet another panel discussion, inshallah. With that, let's go for a quick break, inshallah. When we come back, we are on another panel discussion this morning. We're going to be chatting to our guests, which include Sister Suraya Nawab. We're going to be chatting to our Abba Hawa. They are going to be in conversation with us, as well as Dr. Shaira Umar, where we're going to be taking a look at the Muslim, the MAP, Muslim AIDS program, and we'll be giving you more information on this panel discussion, inshallah, after the short break.
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4: Assalamu alaikum wa rahmatullahi wa barakatuh. Welcome back to the show and welcome to another one of our panel discussions. This morning, we're going to be taking a look at family from a slightly broader perspective in terms of the relationships, the responsibilities, and the support systems that shape strong and healthy families and communities. And part of this is going to be with, in conjunction with the Muslim AIDS program. I have Sister Suraya Nawab, who will be joining us on the show this morning. She's the founding director of the Muslim AIDS program, as well as Dr. Shaira, who will come through a little bit later on, as well as Sister Hawa, who's part of the South African National Muslim Women's Forum. And it's so wonderful to have you all with us on the show this morning, especially I'm just waiting for Auntie Hawa to join in. Sister Suraya, assalamu alaikum. Welcome to the program. It's lovely to be chatting to you and connecting with you this morning.
7: Wa alaikum salam. Jazakallah for having us on. Inshallah, we make a difference to communities and your listeners. Inshallah.
4: Sister Hawa, assalamu alaikum and welcome to you as well. It's lovely to have you on the show with us this morning.
8: Jazakallah, Sister Safira, for having us on your beautiful program this morning.
4: I want to start off with you, inshallah. If you can just talk us through how was the Muslim AIDS program started? What was the vision and mission for the Muslim AIDS program? And then we'll go into our discussion about the family fusion being hosted in Roshni.
8: So, Safira, alhamdulillah, in the early 90s, Auntie Suraya Nawab and her team saw the need to support families that had been in contact with the HIV patients or had HIV being tested positive. And MAP positively contribute in the fight against HIV, AIDS, and TB through developing faith-based leadership communication, coordination, and partnership with key stakeholders. They also provide and facilitate access to appropriate comprehensive care and support for infected or affected individuals, families, children, and high-risk populations, including TB, right, and awareness and screening and initiation for treatment also, and you know, the ARV adherence and support and latest development. So Sister Safira, working with MAP has been such an honor, because their vision was to persist in its efforts towards making a positive difference in communities. And that is by reduction of new infection through prevention, awareness, and education to increase the HIV status identification. And also the accessibility to ARV implementation and treatment adherence to ensure that people remain healthy and productive for as long as possible. Now, Sister Safira, this year, MAP also took a twist to the a logo for when we say Muslim AIDS program. AIDS, they said, let's reach out to people who even need psychological support, financial support, and other diseases or illnesses that are coming around. So aid in general is a way MAP has extended their services to. So recently, yes, alhamdulillah, Dr. Shaida Umar and Sister Surya Nawab compiled a beautiful program that I'm appealing to every town to invite them either to the schools or to the community programs and events as part of the fundraising, but also as part of bringing society, communities, and families together, strengthening the relationship, because we know with the social network, and we are losing contact time with our own families. So this workshop, alhamdulillah, we hosted in Roshni, and this was done through the Vaal Muslim Women's Forum, and we opened it as a mothers and daughters breakfast. So it was like a fundraiser where all our proceeds went to MAP. But what we found at this workshop, that moms and teenage daughters mostly purchased tickets to attend the program, and it was facilitated with such in-depth and well to accommodate the current problems and situations that the youth are encountering. And what I loved when we didn't sit in, we just first helped them to coordinate the event, but what, as the moms left and the children, some of them are with me at school, and they expressed how much they didn't know what their mother was holding back or was not happy about, or what they didn't realize was affecting their daughters. And there was so much of positive came out of this, and that's what we're saying. We're not making time to bond with our daughters with their mothers. And this program is so good, and I'm sure Sister Surya and Dr. Shaida will elaborate on the content of the program. And I feel that workshops such as this is a need, because if Surya can confirm, around 1999, when AIDS created a fear among communities, where people thought that if you came to contact with someone where you touched them, that you'll get AIDS. We became judgmental about people who had AIDS. We were even scared to give ghusl to deceased, because we weren't sure if they had AIDS or not. That's how ignorant we were. And we were adults. But thanks to Auntie Surya, she designed the program, a workshop at that time where the need was. And she came to Roshni, we invited her to Roshni, and the Vaal Muslim Forum hosted Auntie Surya, who ran the workshop through us, to make us understand that we will not get AIDS by hugging a person. We won't get AIDS by giving ghusl. And I loved what was initiated at that time, was Auntie Surya said, don't judge anybody. Start giving ghusl where everyone will wear gloves. So that was implemented for the men as well and women. And to date, it's a norm. And alhamdulillah, the workshop empowered us how to deal also in a situation where we had to help someone with the AIDS. And so that's why I say any workshop. Now, in today's time, this family fusion is a need for our youth, our moms, to connect with each other. So inshallah, I'm hoping that many towns will reach out to Muslim AIDS program, to the team, to come out to facilitate this workshop in the area, inshallah.
9: Beautifully said. So can you tell us, Auntie Surya Nawab, what inspired MAP to develop the Family Fusion program, and what was the gap that you were hoping that we would address within our communities?
7: Okay, Bismillahirrahmanirrahim. I begin in the name of Allah, whose grace, guidance, and mercy we seek in this and all matters. Jazakallah once again, Safira. And Jazakallah, Hawa, for giving a very good introduction to MAP, and especially the hands-on programs that we have in terms of community outreach. The reason why MAP looked at what we call the Family Fusion Program was that there's growing challenges of exposure to LGBTQI plus. We know that now for the last few years, there are issues with rising substance abuse once again in the community, in our own community, gambling, social media addictions. There are so many different types of addictions. Like now, when we're looking at GBV with what's happening currently in the country and child abuse as well, with the 16 days of activism for women and children, which happens every year in November, December. It's just natural. And for us, it was just part of process to start having a program where we could dialogue or facilitate a dialogue between adults and children. So what Muslim AIDS program did was we reached out to various organizations, national and international, the Teddy Bear Clinic being one of them, where Sister Shaida is the clinical director. And we started working on creating a program where we would be able to reach children as well as adults, as well as young adults. And the family fusion then came about, especially, as I said, because of the increased exposure to the LGBTQI issue and everything else I spoke about in terms of substance abuse, gambling, social media addiction as well. Muslim AIDS program is also directly affiliated to the Turkish Green Crescent. The Turkish Green Crescent is a substance abuse, gambling, social media addiction prevention program based in Turkey. And about 5 years ago, we were mandated through the IMA to actually run with that program. So when we looked at how we're going to connect young adults and young people with parents, that was the biggest gap that we found. And strangely enough, it's taken me back to these 29, 30 years with MAP, where we started, where that whole generation gap became so evident when we started speaking about HIV and AIDS and TB, and especially with prevention of HIV and AIDS, as Hava mentioned as well. And we know that it's a disease that is transmitted via sexual activity as well as substance abuse, amongst other things. But because that is such a moral and ethical taboo in our community, it became very difficult to actually attend two people, and we had quite a backlash from communities saying that why are we bringing this in, that there is no HIV AIDS in our community. The Muslim AIDS program statistics speak otherwise. There are HIV positive people in our community. Indeed, we've had communities who've lost family members and community members to HIV and AIDS. Mm-hmm. And so it is there. I think as a Muslim, it doesn't help us to be able to keep our eyes closed and ears shut. We need to be open and honest. South Africa has one of the highest incidence and prevalence of HIV AIDS still after all this time. And so when we started in the early 1990s, we looked at training people and trying to familiarize people with HIV AIDS. And as Hava said, I think alhamdulillah, we've made a positive contribution all around. But when we started there, and that's what we used as a prototype, is that the premise that we worked on was that parents didn't know how to communicate with their kids on these very sensitive topics. And so what we used to do at that time, and that's why we're using it as a prototype now, is that we trained adults and we trained kids at school. We had a life skills program and so on. And then we also had a program where we taught adults, like parents and guardians, how to actually be sensitive enough to talk about these things with their kids or nephews, nieces, family members, even community members within their own families, so that these little discussions could happen where they could be more understanding. So the Family Fusion Program now, I'll go in a little bit more detail into it just now. What I just want to say is that when I'm saying that we use the prototype of what MAP did, We found that that worked very well. So at the moment, family fusion has two levels. Mm-hmm. Basically, we can go out into schools and do a 10-week, 1 hour a week program for young adults, young teens. So from about 12 years old upwards, up to matric. So grades about 4, 5, 6 up to matric. And then we've got a second program that we can do with adults within the school system or parents in the community. The third layer is the dialogue that we have that we call a MAP dialogue for parents and teens. So that's the one we were graciously invited by the Bal Muslim Women's Forum in Roshni, and we went there and we used that as a pilot to actually look at this dialogue for mothers and daughters. And as Ava said, the feedback was really phenomenal. And we know that that's the best practice that worked with Muslim AIDS program when we started. And so that is why we're appealing to communities, women's groups, schools. I think Ava is also steering the avenue of using AMPS. Obviously, as a vice principal of Roshni, she has contact there. So I have sent out details of this program. Hopefully, when we first started with the life skills programs in schools, we used all the Muslim schools as well as the state schools. And we had quite a good response to it. In between, it died down a little when LO became part of the school syllabus. I still think this is a program that can be supplementing the LO of schools. So basically what we looked at was parents and children talking very freely, but in a sensitive way, in a very guarded way, about all these very ethical and moral dilemmas that we face. And basically the rationale for it was we wanted to strengthen relationships between parents and children. We wanted to build trust and understanding and connection between parents and teens especially. And the other big determinant of us reviving the sort of dialoguing is social media. Kids as young as 5, 6, and 7 have mobile phones, and that's another topic, but they do and they use them. And we know what can be available, and I hope many or most parents actually put on the various mechanisms where there's a lot of material that isn't appropriate for children to use and things like that. I'm not sure how many of us actually do that. I think we should, and that's why I'm saying social media has added a dimension to all these social evils that has just catapulted it onto another level. And that is why we thought we need to strengthen relationships once again, because parents are on their mobile phones, children are on theirs at whatever stage of the day it can be, or evening it can be. And so it's created a bigger gap in communication. So,
9: and I want to address that communication, because why is that so important and such an important foundation for healthy family relationships?
7: Yeah, I think most importantly, it will reduce conflict. If we have open, honest communication, we'll be able to reduce the conflict between parents and kids, and indeed between parents themselves, because that's another part of marriages and families that we see quite evident. I see it a lot in my private practice as well. So the main reason is to strengthen the relationship, but also to reduce conflict. The other thing is to encourage and foster emotional support. You know, kids today, Safira, are exposed to so much out there from the little, what, grade 00 onward. And it's that emotional support that they need all the time. So for us, it was about creating a safe space where teens or even kids, any sort of child, could express themselves, and for the parents then to provide the guidance that the child is asking for, and take the time to actually do that. Obviously, then there'll be increased trust, there'll be better problem solving. And that's why I'm saying this program is one that parents can take a level up and use the skills that we teach in the program to actually enhance their own family relationships and relationships between other adults, including their spouses or grandparents or in-laws and so on. So I think it's creating an enhanced understanding into what the teens are exposed to, and parents can share with them or the teens what they exposed to out there, because that's another world as well. So it's creating this this sort of understanding between parents, as well as at the same time creating healthy boundaries, creating limitations, creating a safe space for kids. Because believe me, very early on, even before when I started in the counseling space in the late 1980s, drug abuse used to be a very big scourge. And I see it coming back since the legalization of cannabis for so-called medicinal use. It's not been used only medicinally. It's used very, very much on a recreational basis. And I see it in our communities, in families and in young couples as well as teenagers. It's definitely on the increase. So when we look at things like that, then we feel the best way to be able to allow your child to go out there and be safe is for you to teach your child at home. Don't expect the child to learn things of the psychosocial nature in schools or with anybody else, because from friends and from the streets, they're going to be misinformed.
9: So and they're going to get the wrong information.
7: Yes, exactly. And they're going to get the information anyway. So indeed. I think if the parents have this locus of
9: but then how a lot of the time when we're having these conversations, they say communication. But how then do parents broach uncomfortable topics in a very constructive way, like HIV? And I know my sister works in regional clinics, and she's also been reporting in many Muslim areas the fact that HIV rates are increasing. They're increasing again, and it goes underreported. There's no compliance on medication. How do we approach this topic? LGBT, same thing when we're having the LGBT discussions, or even the drug abuse. How do we approach these uncomfortable, so-called uncomfortable topics with our children?
7: I think it's, as I said, the one very important thing is you can never be your child's friend. But what you can encourage, is safe, healthy boundaries between you and your child. Meaning, from a very early age onwards, you need to start trying to have some time with your child. If you have more than one, two, three, four children, then make a special time for each of these children, because they'll all grow up with different personalities. We all born in complete fitra, we know that we're born in a natural state. It's the way, the value system and belief system that we're born into in the family and the family of origin that teaches us the values, and we learn behaviors from there. And from to start off from a very, very early age, to start connecting with your child in terms of understanding who they are, what they are, what they like, in terms of you sharing with them who you are, is obviously age appropriate, right? And also for me, what's another very important thing is that as your kids get older, and depending on where you send them, look, there's a lot of homeschooling happening at the moment. There's a lot of online learning happening at the moment since COVID. That does not absolve your kids from being exposed to something that's out on the street or out in the community. Your child is going to need to learn socialization skills to be able to go, thinking that you're just protecting them, just keeping them in your home or under your eyesight is not going to be enough, again, because of social media and how it can be abused, right? So I think parents need, so I'll give you one practical example. As kids start growing up and you just give them the phone to keep them busy while you're busy with something else, or while you're talking to friends or family or whatever, check what they now and then, if everybody's, you know, sometimes you have to ban these cell phones at the beginning, at the entrance of the house, because people, close families get together and there's no communication. And so our kids are learning to have square eyes from a very early on age. And what parents should do is just browse it. Ask them, can I have a look at your phone? What are you looking at? Teach me AI. When you start teaching tell your child, teach me AI, this child is going to be very chuffed and say, oh, I need to teach my parents, you know? But as you're going on the child's phone, if you're giving your child a phone at whatever age, you're giving them a mobile phone, then have some healthy boundaries around them. Know the password. Make sure not to police them. Explain to them that, because child trafficking is also a big determinant for the program that we've now developed, right? because it's happening all over. And we know child abuse online is a big, a huge big problem. And Chaira will be able to speak to that much with much more authority. But the thing is, we know kids get groomed on their mobile phones, on their numbers and things like that. So you need to be able to tell your child all these things from the beginning. It's no use hiding. You will not be protecting them if you, because they go, if you think you're not going to tell them, or they don't need to know, or they won't know, but you know about it. Please, that is such a misnomer. Don't be fooled by the fact we have a false sense of security when we think that, no, I've given my child a mobile and they know how to use it. You need to engage with them. So, for example, also, they're watching a program. You're watching a program with them. When there's a scene that comes up with nudity or something, what is our first initial reaction is for little kids? It's first, at the moment, teenagers don't even sit and watch a program together with parents because they're mostly in their rooms on their own iPads or their mobile phones or whatever. But the natural reaction is if you're sitting near a toddler or a, I don't know, grades, a child in grade 2, 3, 4, you'll close their eyes, right? Mm. Tell me what message are you giving them if you close their eyes but you're still watching? What are you telling them?
10: What seeing one thing and doing another.
7: Exactly. You need to practice what you preach. You need to. And then Islamically, there's just so much. The tarbiyat of our children need to be the responsibility of both parents. Mm-hmm. Right? So absolutely. We teach them akhlaq. We teach them respect. We teach them. Islam promotes gentleness over harshness all the time. So, and that's where we should start modeling it in our homes with our children, in our families. And as they grow up, you need to be, you know, sometimes I feel it's very easy for me to say this because I've been in this social services space for just about 38 years now. And I think when my kids were teenagers or growing up, I used to be doing these projects and, you know, that time there wasn't so much of, well, there wasn't AI and we had to do overhead projector slides and that I used to be doing things on drug abuse and gender-based violence and child abuse. And I think my children were exposed to it. So it was easy for me to pick up and speak about it. But I still don't think it's impossible for all parents to be able to do that because today there's so much available. You can go onto your mobile phone and you can make a story and a whole discussion over something like this.
9: Definitely.
7: Right? So I think there are many innovative ways in which we can start learning to communicate. And children is learned behavior, right? When you start communicating with them well enough, they reciprocate. They'll be happy to talk back to you. But if you're just going to keep them shielded, thinking that you're protecting them, then you're making a really, really big mistake because it's been shown over and over in research, practically in the social services field that I've worked in for so many years. Many counselors you can speak to, they'll tell you there's a huge big problem with parents thinking that they're protecting their children by not exposing. There's a way of exposing them to sensitive topics like HIV, like AIDS, like gender-based violence, like LGBTQI. All those things, your children need to learn it from you first.
9: Indeed. So this particular program, what does it entail, Sister Sreya?
7: Okay, so as I said, it's got three levels, all right? And what we teach is we have topics on practical guidelines and how you communicate with children. So this is the one that we would speak to, and it's age appropriate. So the one, if we do one like this, it's communicating with your parents when we do it for the teenagers. When we do it for the parents, obviously it's flipped over. This is the guideline communicating with children. And then we have that program where we do a mother, daughter, or father, son, or parents, hopefully we'll be able to do a parents-children one with both genders. And that would be very interesting. So we present it in terms of the appropriate audience that we're looking at, that we're speaking to, right? So, for example, trying to use positive reinforcement instead of yelling or humiliating your children, okay?
9: Okay.
7: Teaching through example. We model behavior, we model akhlaq, right? And this is what we bring up in the program, is that instead of publicly or family shaming your child if they've done something wrong, you teach them through happy and good and productive and example, right? instead of being ignoring the emotional needs, for example, you try and be patient. You try and talk about what are your feelings. The other thing I think very prevalent in the Indian Muslim community is we don't have an emotional vocabulary, right? We don't know how to say, I mean,
9: it's not rooted in shame or defensiveness.
7: Exactly.
9: Yeah.
7: Exactly. It's always like, we could never say, oh, I'm so happy today. I'm celebrating today. Like parents would look at you and say, what are you going on about? What are you so happy about? There's nothing to be happy about. Do you see? And also I'm feeling really tired. Or I'm feeling really sad today. Then parents will say, what? Get up and get
9: in my day, in my day, there was no such thing as being sad.
7: Exactly. But the environmental needs, the global needs have shifted. And parents, young and old, need to be able to fit into that paradigm right now. So we must develop a vocabulary of emotions. I can see you feeling very happy today. Let's talk about what happened. Or I see you feeling really sad. Meanwhile, you'll get parents that come into session and say, there's something wrong with this 15-year-old. Doesn't come from school and go, throws a bag and go straight to his room or her room, and we don't see them again. They don't eat, or they come and they have food, they have a meal after we've all eaten and all that. Why? Because you're not engaging. If your child does that, go behind your child to the room and say, I can see you're really upset today. Do you want to speak about it to me? And I know people are going to listen and say, like, we can't do this. But really, we can. We really can. I know it is very important to actually try and do this. I've said this over and over again, Safira. You know, Islamically, we learn, as Muslims, we learn that the lack of the mother is the first school for the child, right? I'm saying this all the time. The mind of parents is a university for life for children. We need to open our minds up, and we need to share these things with our kids. You talk about something happened at school, there's drug abuse, there's vaping, and I know of certain schools where the vaping amongst teenage girls is now a pandemic, right? Mm-hmm. But no, you want to shield your child. So you know about it, it's spoken about at parents' meetings and all that, but you keep away. Meanwhile, your child knows, your child may even be involved in it. Right? So you come back and you speak about it in a gentle way. You communicate directly to children, not past them. You can't only focus on their negative behavior. So these are some of the things that we bring up in the three levels of the workshop. I don't know if there's anything else in terms of that.
9: It's such an important program to instill in schools. And I'm sure, Auntie Hawa, you'll also agree with us here as a school teacher, as an educator, the importance of instituting these programs within our school system.
8: 100%. Being part of the UCSA subcommittee for same-sex agenda and gender dysphoria, I've also learned that the communication, like Sumeria said, is very minimal between parent and their children. So the need for healthy, strong, loving communication, like Cecilia says, that is and again to rebuild, and it can be done by just going out for coffee with your son or daughter, go watch a little sports game, do something fun. And if you find programs like Family Fusion near or around you, go and make a date. I'll call it a date with your child. Go and attend these programs and then build this understanding relationship where you can open up and say, you know what, I don't feel good about my body, I don't feel good about myself, or someone is bullying me at school. They're scared to talk because we as parents are blocking the school communication. We are responsible. And at school, I'm finding that with learners I sit and talk with, or parents who come in, the communication has weakened and the problems are isolated and everyone's struggling on their own. So we need to agree with both of you that we parents need to come and be more involved in the lives of their children.
9: Absolutely. Any final words from both of you? We're going to get Dr. Shaira to just also come in a little bit later, inshallah. Dr. Shaira is sending us our a little input on this discussion, but I'd love concluding remarks from you both before we end off our chat. So we'll start with you, Sister Soraya.
7: Okay, so my final remarks are that you are responsible, as I said, for the tarbiyat of your children. And no matter how busy your lives are, and no matter how hectic your schedule is, please make some time to sit and start communicating with them in a very constructive and productive way. It's something you will hold dear and they will hold dear, and it can be a very generational thing because they learn how you treated them and how you accepted them for who they are and how you worked around the challenges with them, not about them and not with through somebody else, but with them, so that when they are exposed to anything, as Hava said, they come first home to you and they then share with you, I'm having this sort of problem, I'm feeling this, I'm not very comfortable with that. And try and explore it. Don't just shut them down. And the more you try and speak to them, again, with the healthy boundaries as parent and child, you'll only see goodness in your child. And that akhlaq, that ihsan that we are supposed to teach our children will naturally become part of your family. Inshallah.
9: Ameen. Sister Hawa, your concluding remarks?
8: Having as Sister Sriya Bell said, what I would like to appeal once again to the schools to allow this program to be part, like Sister Sriya said, part of the LO curriculum, because all the topics that are covered is part of the LO curriculum. However, we have to incorporate and bring Islamization into our lives through the curriculum and into the Islamic school classroom. So this workshop should be incorporated with our LO curriculum. And also what I feel strongly believe is that if communities can invite these facilitators and Sriya and MAP to come through and to have open workshops like this, where they can build the communication between parents, the children, grandparents, where they can start instilling the respect that we had, the value system in the home, so we can live in a peaceful, happy society, inshallah. Ameen.
9: Ameen.
8: Are
9: we going
7: to... Can I just say one more thing? Can I just leave the telephone number, the cell phone number, if anybody... So it's the Muslim AIDS Program Office Administration, 083-301-6625.
9: We're going to Jazakallah Khair for that. We're now going to introduce Sister Shaira, Dr. Shaira Umar, to the program to lend us a few remarks before we do conclude.
11: From a child protection practitioner's perspective, I would frame the family fusion answers around the idea that communication is not simply about talking. It is about creating safety, trust, dignity, and belonging within the family. Given the Islamic context, it is also important to emphasize values such as rahmah, mercy or compassion, sabr, patience, shura, consultation, respect for parents and elders, and the dignity and rights of children. I think we have to understand that communication is the foundation, because children and adults need to know they can speak, be heard, and be taken seriously. Communication is also a protective factor. A child who knows I can tell my mother, father, caregiver, or another trusted adult when something is wrong and I will be listened to is more likely to disclose abuse, bullying, exploitation, sexual abuse, or anything that is making them uncomfortable. And in an Islamic family, communication can be grounded in rahmah, compassion, and mercy. A family should be a place where children should feel safe enough to speak honestly while still maintaining respect. What does good communication within the family actually look like? It is not a family where everybody agrees all the time. It is a family where people can disagree without humiliating, threatening, or frightening one another. Good communication means listening without interrupting, speaking respectfully, even when angry, asking questions rather than making assumptions, allowing children to express their feelings, apologizing when an adult or an elder or a significant other is wrong, explaining decisions rather than simply saying, because I said so, and making time for meaningful conversations. Respect must operate in both directions. Children should respect their parents, but adults also have a responsibility to treat children with dignity. I think from an Islamic perspective, one needs to open the doors, give permission to children by engaging in dialogue with them so that they feel comfortable enough that should anything be inappropriate, should they experience trauma or a sense of discomfort, that they can come forward and they will be supported. Experiences from their own childhood. So how important is listening? Listening is probably one of the most powerful forms of communication. There is a major difference between hearing a child and listening to a child. A child might say, I don't want to go there, and the adult immediately dismisses it. A protective response is to ask, what is it that's making it so hard for you? What happened? What makes you feel uncomfortable? Listening does not mean that we automatically agree. It means that we give the person enough dignity, enough space to understand, to express, to articulate what they are trying to communicate. So how do we create an environment where people can speak without fear or judgment? Firstly, it's to create a safe emotional environment. That means avoiding responses such as, how could you do that? I told you so. You are embarrassing this family. Don't talk about family matters outside the house. The last one deserves particular attention from a child protection perspective. Family privacy should never become a tool for concealing abuse. One of the dynamics of abuse is secrecy. Children need to know that if something happens to them, particularly sexual abuse, violence, or exploitation, they will not be blamed for bringing shame to the family. How can families navigate disagreements? The objective should not always be to establish who won the argument. I'm the victor, I'm the champion. The objective should be to protect the relationship while addressing the problem. Families can agree on rules such as no insults, no threats, no physical violence, no humiliation in front of others, no bringing up past mistakes. And if emotions become overwhelming, taking a break and returning to the conversation later, taking deep breaths, walking away, and letting the emotions settle down. From an Islamic perspective, sabr, that is patience, is particularly relevant here. Patience does not mean tolerating abuse. It means exercising restraint and wisdom in how we respond to conflict. Where is the line between boundaries and control? A boundary protects, control restricts. A parent saying, I need to know where you are because your safety matters to me, is different from controlling every friendship, conversation, or thought a teenager has. Children need age-appropriate boundaries because adults have a responsibility to protect them. But as children mature, they also need increasing autonomy, privacy, and responsibility. Healthy parenting gradually moves from being controlled, that's a child being controlled, to becoming capable of self-regulation. How can families approach difficult subjects? I think it's important that we do not wait until there is a crisis before talking about difficult and awkward issues. Families should have age-appropriate conversations about relationships, about puberty, sexuality and personal boundaries, pornography, online safety, bullying, substance abuse, mental and emotional well-being, peer pressure, consent, and inappropriate behavior by adults or other children. For Muslim families, these conversations can take place within the family's Islamic values and understanding of modesty, dignity, and appropriate behavior. Silence certainly does not protect children from difficult realities. Knowledge, values, and trusted relationships do. How much does empathy change communication? It changes almost everything because before responding, ask, what might this child be experiencing that I don't yet understand? That doesn't mean excusing harmful behavior. We can hold someone accountable while still trying to understand their feelings. For children especially, empathy communicates. Your feelings matter. You matter. I may not agree with you, but I am willing to hear you. That is enormously important for developing emotionally healthy children. How can families strengthen trust? Trust is built through small, consistent behaviors, not one grand gesture. Parents can strengthen trust by keeping promises, telling children the truth in an age-appropriate way, acknowledging responsibility for mistakes committed, respecting reasonable privacy, not ridiculing disclosures, not shaming, blaming, naming, following through on consequences consistently, and protecting a child's confidentiality when appropriate. And when trust is broken, adults should be willing to apologize, saying, I was wrong. By saying, I was wrong, does not diminish parental authority. It teaches children accountability. How do we balance family values with generational differences? I think we need to distinguish between core values and the way those values are expressed. Respect, dignity, honesty, compassion, family responsibility, and faith can remain important while the family acknowledges the children are growing up in a very different technological and social environment. A teenager asking questions about something does not necessarily mean they are rejecting their faith or family values. Sometimes the best response is, let us talk about why you see it differently. That opens a conversation instead of closing one. And I think it is important that we always keep those channels of communication open by allowing them that space to express. What communication habits can families introduce? I think some of the basic practices are to have regular family check-ins. How are you really doing? What is it that's making you feel uncomfortable? What are you worrying about? Create technology-free family time. Even 20 to 30 minutes around a meal can matter. Ask children open-ended questions. The WHO, who, what, when, how.

0: a child who appears frightened or distressed. Sometimes support could come from a social worker, psychologist, counselor, appropriately qualified faith leader, family therapist, or child protection organization. I think we have to understand that the child's safety must come first. So what does a healthy family relationship look like? A healthy family is not a perfect family. It is a family where people know, I belong here. I'm respected here. I can speak here. I can make mistakes here. I can ask for help here. And I am safe here. The strongest families are not those that never disagree. They are those that have learned how to disagree without destroying one another and how to make love, safety, dignity, and compassion stronger than conflict.
1: Shukran so much to our guests for joining us on the show this morning. It was really lovely chatting about this very, very important program. And I will leave that contact details as well, share it with our listeners as well as on social media. But once again, shukran to you, Apahawa, for facilitating this discussion, always doing such amazing community work. And you as well, Sister Sureya. I'm certain we will definitely catch up, as well as Dr. Shaida Umar. Thank you to all of you for contributing to our chat this morning. I hope you all have a wonderful Sunday. And until we do chat again, take care and assalamu alaikum.
2: Wa alaikum salam.
1: And that's how we're ending off our chat. Thank you to everybody for tuning into the program this morning. Inshallah, we'll be back same time, same place tomorrow morning, which will be Monday from 11 till 12. But for now, from myself, Safira, as well as the team here at Radio Islam International, it's fi amanillah and assalamu alaikum wa rahmatullahi wa barakatuh.
3: Zakat is more than just charity. 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For over 40 years, Islamic Relief has been distributing zakat through a policy that strictly complies with Sharia guidelines, endorsed by qualified scholars, and ensures it reaches only those who are eligible. 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

0: 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Marhum Faisal Karani, Ismail and Khatija Karani, Abdul Hay and Julaika Amaji, and all Marhumin, sponsored by the Karani family of Roshni and Amaji family. Haji Isup, Fatima, Ahmed Rashid, Abdul Samad, and Farooq Modan, sponsored by an anonymous sister. For Marhuma Kulsum Kani and an anonymous sponsor, Marhum Mahmoud Hashim and Fatima Timor, Yusuf and Hajra Karani, Abida Ragi, Aisha, Bibi Fatima and Muaza Waja, for Marhum Nazir Ahmed Lorgat, sponsored by Tiger Cash and Carry and Tiger Aluminium. For all the Gabru, Hassam, Patel and Ali families, sponsored by Gabru and Family. And various anonymous sponsors, may Allah accept these contributions, grant barakah, and raise the status of all Marhumin.
1: The Quran is the speech of Allah, which deserves the utmost respect and attention of the listener. We request those listeners who are unable to fulfill this right of the Quran at present to kindly switch off their radio or decoder for the duration of the recitation.

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And a person who has learned the Quran but sleeps while the Quran is in his heart is like a bag full of musk, but with its mouth closed.

0: Today's broadcast of Para Day was generously sponsored for the Isa al Thawab of Nabi Sallallahu Alaihi Wasallam and all Marhumin. This includes Ismail Sainwala, both of our parents, Dawood and Hawa Sainwala, Hafez Suleiman and Aisha Rawat, and all Marhumin. 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Community Technology Center, Marhum parents, grandparents, husband and his parents, and all Marhums and the Ummah, an anonymous sponsor, Mutala family, sponsored by Mutala's Wholesale Builder Supply, 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
2: Assalamu alaikum wa rahmatullahi wa barakatuh. The time is 1 p.m. Making headlines at this hour, SEP's leadership crisis puts governance and accountability under scrutiny. It's Yawm al-Ahad, the 22nd of Rabi'ul Ukhra, 1448, corresponding to October the 4th, 2026. The South African Police Service is facing a leadership crisis, with Police Minister Senzo Mfuno, National Commissioner Fanny Masemola, and Deputy National Commissioner Shadrack Sibiya all suspended or on special leave amid serious allegations. The Madanga Commission and Parliament's Ad Hoc Committee are investigating governance concerns and allegations of criminal infiltration within the police service. Accountability Now Director Advocate Paul Hoffman says the extended absence of senior officials also means taxpayers continue to pay their salaries while the investigations are underway.
3: The root of the problem is that there has been, for a very long time, no political will among the parliamentarians of South Africa to actually create a law that gives effect to an order that was made by the Constitutional Court in 2011. That's a long time ago. And to leave a problem like corruption, especially corruption within the state.
2: In other local news, newly formed political parties in Northwest are hoping to make an impact in the upcoming local government elections, particularly in the Ngaka, Modiri, Molema and Bujanala districts. The Botswana Civil Movement will contest in 9 municipalities, while the African Revolutionary Council will contest in 8. African Spear Movement, led by former Ngaka, Modiri, Molema district speaker and former ANC member Tebogo Ramashilabele, will contest in more than 10 municipalities. Northwest has 22 municipalities made up of 4 district municipalities and 18 local municipalities. On the African continent, at least 17 people, most of them pilgrims, have been killed in a road crash in Kenya. The accident happened early on Saturday in Salama along a highway leading to the port city of Mombasa. A minibus carrying 14 passengers and its driver collided with a truck after the truck driver reportedly tried to overtake another vehicle. All 15 people in the minibus were killed, along with 2 people in the truck. In our Oman news, the Saudi-led coalition supporting Yemen's internationally recognized government has dismissed Houthi claims that the group attacked an Aramco oil facility near the Saudi capital, Riyadh. The Houthis said they carried out ballistic missile and drone attacks on the facility, claiming the strikes caused large fires. However, coalition spokesperson Turki al-Maliki described the claims as misleading and accused the Houthis of trying to divert attention from their losses in Yemen. The claims comes as fighting intensifies in Yemen. Saudi-backed Yemeni forces say they carried out 257 operations against Houthi positions, killing at least 700 fighters, while the coalition says it carried out a further 97 operations against Houthi reinforcements. Lastly, in our news, Brazil is heading towards a closely contested presidential election between incumbent President Luiz Inácio Lula da Silva and Flavio Bolsonaro, who is running with the backing of his father, former President Jair Bolsonaro. Economics and International Relations Professor Vinicius Rodriguez says a second round runoff on October 24th is the most likely outcome. He says Lula's campaign is focused on defending Brazil's sovereignty against U.S. President Donald Trump's tariffs and pressure on Brazil's Supreme Court. However, Vieira says issues such as the cost of living and crime are proving more important to many voters. He also notes that Flavio Bolsonaro and his coalition have been linked to a corruption scandal involving a jailed banker.
4: And Mr. Lula da Silva, the incumbent, and Mr. Flavio Bolsonaro, who is pretty much running on behalf of his father, who is facing subject to a 27-year arrest due to coup attempt. On one hand, there is this need, according to Lula, to preserve sovereignty, democracy, and social programs that he implemented in his two first terms and the legacies of the post-authoritarian constitution of 1988.
2: In our finances, the rand is trading at 16 rand 66 cents to the dollar, 22 rand 6 cents to the pound, and 18 rand 75 cents to the euro. Gold is trading at $4,140.19 a fine ounce. Brent crude oil is at $102.25 a barrel. In our solar times in the Johannesburg region, Asor Shafi will set in at 26 minutes after 3 p.m. Asor Hanafi will set in at 24 minutes after 4 p.m. In the Durban region, Asor Shafi will set in at 16 minutes after 3 p.m. Asor Hanafi will be at 13 minutes after 4 p.m. I am Ishaq Rambai with your Radio Islam News. Assalamu alaikum wa rahmatullahi wa barakatuh.
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9: Hi everyone, I'm Dean McPherson, the Minister of Public Works and Infrastructure. When I took office 2 years ago, the construction mafia and extortionists were threatening workers, stopping projects, and robbing communities of vital infrastructure. Through the Durban Declaration in 2024 and stronger cooperation with law enforcement, we are turning the tide against them. More than 770 cases have been reported, resulting in 241 arrests and 176 convictions. In KwaZulu-Natal, construction site disruptions have fallen from more than 60 a month to fewer than 10. But the fight is not over. Cabinet has now approved the Integrated Social Facilitation Framework, the next phase in our fight against the construction mafia. It will ensure communities are engaged before construction begins with professional social facilitators, transparent information about local opportunities, and lawful ways to resolve concerns. This will make it harder for criminals to exploit communities and hijack construction projects. While the framework does not replace law enforcement, it certainly strengthens it. Those who threaten workers, demand money, or stop construction will face consequences. Together, we are restoring law and order, protecting improving infrastructure delivery and turning South Africa into a construction site. Let's build a better country together, brick by brick.
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0: aarde is gemaakt, 2/3 van die aarde is water. 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
2: Assalamu alaikum wa rahmatullahi wa barakatuh. This is 2 p.m. news. Making headlines at this hour, Kokta minister says some municipalities could cease to exist by 2031. It's Yawm al-Ahad, the 22nd of Rabi al-Ukhra, 1448, corresponding to October the 4th, 2026. Cooperative Governance and Traditional Affairs Minister Velinkosi Thabisa says some municipalities could cease to exist by 2031 if certain proposals in the government's white paper on local government are implemented. Thabisa says the proposed changes could lead to a restructuring of municipalities as part of efforts to address challenges facing local government. The comments come ahead of South Africa's local government elections, with the future structure and effectiveness of municipalities expected to remain a key issue.
3: The revised white paper on local government brings new changes. Firstly, it deals about the kind of the people that must be employed, especially senior managers, because senior managers are the ones that drive the implementation of decisions made by councillors. People must be employed on the basis of being fit for purpose, on merit, aid and deployment.
2: In other local news, South Africa is now 30 days away from the local government elections, with political parties stepping up campaigns and travelling across the country to win support from voters. The 2021 local elections recorded a national voter turnout of just over 45% of more than 26 million registered voters at the same time. About 12 million people votes were cast across the nine provinces. With voter turnout expected to remain a key issue, political parties are seeking to convince more South Africans to participate in the upcoming municipal elections.
4: The political parties, when they are campaigning, they are promising young people the employment opportunities if they are voting for these political parties into power at a local government level. But the reality of the matter is, the political parties will not necessarily have power to create employment opportunities, or politicians in various government levels will not be able to create employment opportunities.
2: On the African continent, African leaders are calling for the continent to make better use of its own financial resources to fund development and reduce reliance on foreign funding. The call was made at the Alamein African Forum in Egypt, which brought together more than 20 heads of states and government representatives, as well as business and financial leaders. Egyptian President Abdel Fattah al-Sisi says Africa's private sector accounts for more than 70% of the continent's economy, but around 85% of private sector transactions are still conducted with companies outside Africa. In our Oman news, displaced Palestinians in Khan Yunis in southern Gaza have called for urgent humanitarian assistance as aid supplies decline and winter approaches. Protesters are appealing to the international organizations and donors for tents, shelter materials, food, clean water and hygiene supplies. Displaced families say many tents in Khan Yunus and Rafah do not provide enough protection from cold weather, rain and strong winds. They say thousands of families are also facing shortages of food, shelter and basic hygiene supplies. Lastly, in our news, hundreds of thousands of people have taken part in protests across Spain over the country's housing crisis after Parliament failed to pass emergency measures aimed at making housing more affordable. The demonstrations began in Madrid and have spread to Barcelona and Valencia. Protesters say rents have become unaffordable, with rents reportedly doubling over the past decade. They are calling for action against large companies accused of buying homes and charging high rents. Prime Minister Pedro Sanchez had proposed an emergency package to address the crisis, but right-wing parties blocked the measures in Parliament. Protesters are demanding greater access to what they describe as their constitutional right to decent and adequate housing. In finances, the rand is trading at 16 rand 66 cents to the dollar, 22 rand 6 cents to the pound, and 18 rand 75 cents to the euro. Gold is trading at $4,140.19 a fine ounce. Brent crude oil is at $102.25 a barrel. In our solar times in the Johannesburg region, Aswar Shafi will set in at 26 minutes after 3 p.m. Aswar Hanafi will set in at 24 minutes after 4 p.m. In the Durban region, Aswar Shafi will be at 16 minutes after 3 p.m. Aswar Hanafi will set in at 13 minutes after 4 p.m. I'm Ishaq Rampai with your Radio Islam News. Assalamu alaikum wa rahmatullahi wa barakatuh.
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0: Assalamu alaikum wa rahmatullahi wa barakatuh, dear listeners. It's just past 2 p.m. right here in South Africa, in sunny South Africa, alhamdulillah. And it's our favorite day of the week, Yawmul Ahad. It's the 22nd day of Rabi Athani, 1448 AH, alhamdulillah, and it corresponds to Sunday, the 4th of October, 2026. I'm Ziad Plachis, and with me are my co-hosts Nabiha and Isa Plachis. Welcome to Level Up, where we listen, learn and grow, inshallah, with Allah subhanahu wa ta'ala's guidance, and we break down the week's news and talk about what really matters to young Muslims today. Our WhatsApp line is open. The number is 072-786-1548. You can call in on 011-854-7022 or DM us on @ilovezacom. That's ILOVEZACOM. We're on Instagram, Facebook, X, LinkedIn, YouTube, TikTok, Threads, Upscrolled, and we have a WhatsApp channel as well.
1: October is a busy month. It was International Coffee Day on the 1st of October. Tomorrow is the 5th of October, which is World Teachers Day. And it's a major global observance this month. Breast Cancer Awareness Month, which focuses on early detection, education, and supporting those affected by the most common cancer among women. Mental Health Awareness Month, which aims to educate the public, promote emotional well-being, and reduce the stigma surrounding mental illness. Cybersecurity Awareness Month, which encourages safe digital habits and online data protection. And Down Syndrome Awareness Month, which highlights inclusion, acceptance, and capabilities of individuals with Down Syndrome. Inshallah, throughout the month, we'll discuss these further.
0: Ameen. So there is quite a lot happening this month in October. I believe for the breast cancer awareness, they have a lot of what's called Pink Drive, where they actually have these like mobile clinics that go out, yes, and they do early detection. So keep a lookout for that. They normally have it on social media. We'll also share it on our social media if we don't mention it on radio as well, inshallah. I think it's always good to, you know, like go for those things. I don't know what it entails because obviously I'm a male.
2: But they do have early detection cancer awareness things for males as well. So they do do these drives for, you know, certain, you know, types of cancer. So you should actually go and, you know, inshallah, go get tested and make sure that you if there are early signs, you know, you can do the necessary precautions.
0: Inshallah, I mean. And then also with regards to Mental Health Awareness Month, I know usually, I haven't seen anything yet, but usually there's a lot of talks, there's a lot of events around mental health, wellness, especially the fact that it's coming close to the end of the year and, you know, in terms of school, there's matric finals and, you know, like final exams. And
2: there's a lot of... the other grades as well. I know grade 11s always have a lot of stress on their plate because their results are the ones that, you know, gets you into the colleges and universities and so on. So there's a lot of stress on them as well. So, yeah, a lot of stress basically regarding exam times. And then that we should not, you know, like turn our eyes away from their stress as well and taking a toll on their mental health.
0: Yeah, but I think not only at a school level, at an adult level as well. I mean, it's the end of the year, like I said. Mm-hmm. Lots of people, you know, trying to save up for maybe a holiday or maybe for school fees next year, or, you know, just... the end of the year always seems to build a lot of pressure for everybody. Mm-hmm. Work environments get a little bit more hectic because everybody's trying to shut down before the 15th of December. So this particular month, October and November, become more stressful. And I think mental health needs to be, a priority. Health in general. Mm-hmm. We hopefully, inshallah, discuss it more if there are events or talks taking place online or in person, then we will hopefully mention it, inshallah. But also keep a lookout on our social media. I'm sure Radio Islam will also share stuff as well, because these are global awareness months issues. So let's take a look at this week's news. Nepal faces a severe forensic crisis following a catastrophic Himalayan flash flood, leaving over 5,000 people missing and authorities overwhelmed by the sheer volume of recovered bodies requiring DNA identification. International assistance from several countries have been deployed to help manage the massive influx of forensic samples and alleviate the burden on local laboratories. So the six South Africans are still missing. They're still, trying to identify the bodies, like they said, using DNA from family members here in South Africa. It's quite tragic what has happened, and I think we hope that inshallah the families receive the trauma treatment that they need, and Allah make it easy for them during this difficult time.
2: Amen.
0: Then earlier this week, a Fly Dubai co-pilot attacked the captain with a crash axe and attempted to crash a Tel Aviv-bound flight on September the 30th, 2026. According to some media outlets, the co-pilot used a cockpit crash axe to stab and injure Captain Smit Machachar. The plane dropped rapidly over 14,000 to 17,000 feet in less than 2 minutes. The wounded captain managed to open the cockpit door, and passengers and off-duty pilots subdued the attacker. Two reserve Fly Dubai pilots on board took control of the flight panel to land safely in Tabuk, Saudi Arabia.
2: Ooh, okay. But
0: this is obviously, according to sources, in inverted commas, we don't know the proper story. Lots of people are saying that, it didn't actually happen, it was staged. We don't know. Only Allah knows what really happened, or if something did happen.
2: Yes. So just like the other occurrences, in many previous years gone by. Yes. But let's stay with the global news. There's been some social unrest in the European country. There's been heavy civil unrest that hit several European capitals. In France, there's been widespread riot police clashes that broke out as tens of thousands of high school and university students struck over educational infrastructure and conditions. In Spain, there's been large-scale protests that fill the streets over a deepening national housing crisis.
0: Yes, I heard about that. And also I saw some videos from France as well. So it's getting a bit out of hand there in the European countries.
2: And then in terms of elections and voting, the Swiss neutrality vote, in a historic referendum, Swiss citizens decisively voted down proposed rules to enforce stricter state neutrality. The vote solidifies Switzerland's alignment with EU-backed economic measures. And then,
0: so they're saying that they shouldn't be neutral anymore because they were...
2: So
0: but they need to pick a side now.
2: They need to pick a side. You know how they always say, you can't be Switzerland, you can't be neutral.
0: Yeah.
2: So you can't use that as a reference anymore because they don't want to be neutral.
0: Yeah, well, the thing is, the world is changing rapidly. And like they said, they part of the EU. They're part of some ecosystem and some sort of environment, so they need to adapt their stance in terms of whatever's happening globally or within the environment that they are part of.
2: Mm-hmm. Yeah. Again, then in South America, the security concerns have gripped Brazil ahead of its highly competitive presidential elections. But yeah, so I don't want to go too much into that. So there's a lot of, you know, like unrest for voting and elections throughout the globe.
0: And so hopefully we have a smooth and peaceful elections on the 4th of November here in South Africa.
2: Inshallah. Yeah. Okay, so let's move a little bit closer to Africa. In East Africa, there's been a diplomatic breakdown, unfortunately. Ethiopia and Eritrea have officially severed diplomatic ties. The fallout accompanies a heavy escalation in combat, with Ethiopian forces pushing into the northern Tigray region and trapping civilians in crossfire.
0: Sure.
2: Yeah, so, okay.
0: So even here locally in Africa, there's unrest.
2: Okay, and then I think this is a bit of good news locally in South Africa. The annual National Cupcake Day campaign, organized by Cupcakes of Hope, raised a record-breaking 2,106,021 rand across 87 South African shopping malls to support children with cancer. The grassroots initiative mobilized 3,100 volunteer bakers to deliver nearly 118,000 cupcakes, directly funding vital non-medical assistance for over 140 families each month.
0: Alhamdulillah.
2: And this is really making me feel for cupcakes.
0: But alhamdulillah, it's for a good cause.
1: Alhamdulillah. And then in sports news, Bafana Bafana prepares to face Egypt tonight at 8 p.m. in Cairo International Friendly under new coach Pitso Mosimane, following a dominant 5-0 AFCON qualifying win over Eritrea on 30th September and 2-1 AFCON qualifying win over Guinea on 26th September.
2: That's Guinea. And, oh wow, I just mentioned Eritrea and I never even heard of that place before.
1: Yes. And the Proteas men recently won their three match ODI series against Australia 2-1 this week.
2: If you win three in a row, it's called a hat trick, isn't it?
1: Yes. Yes. And then the first match, they won by 67 runs at Kingsmead in Durban. The second ODI, the Proteas won by 32 runs at the Wanderers in Johannesburg. And the final day night match on Wednesday, the 30th September, was decided by the Duckworth-Lewis method. As the match ended due to rain, Australia won by 45 runs.
2: I don't know what's Duckworth-Lewis method, but I'm so happy that I know what ODI means. It's one day international.
1: Yes. And then the Springboks were narrowly defeated by Australia in the international friendly on the 27th September with a full-time score of 42-38 in favour of Australia. If you would like to join the conversation, our tip line is 072-786-1548, or you can call in on 011-854-7022, or you can even DM us on @ilovezacom on social media. That's ILOVEZACOM. Let's go for a break, and when we get back, we'll be talking about World Teachers Day and how we can show some appreciation for our teachers, inshallah.
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1: 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UNESCO inaugurated 5th October as World Teachers' Day.
2: Actually, I just want to mention something, because you said UNESCO. There's a UNESCO warning of a systemic shortage. According to the UNESCO's global report on teachers, I think we have mentioned this before, but I just want to mention it again. The world faces an alarming deficit of 44 million primary and secondary school teachers by 2030 to achieve universal basic education. While developing regions bear the heaviest burden, with sub-Saharan Africa alone needing 15 million new educators, the crisis has become a global epidemic.
0: Sure. So if you're listening and you're thinking of a career change, or you're thinking of what are you going to do when you finish school, become a teacher. I think it's such a rewarding profession, and lots of people are shying away from it now because, you know, they feel like there's a lot to do, and it's obviously changed over the years. We know when we were at school, then teachers used to work, you know, school hours and get school breaks when we used to be on holiday, but now it's become more corporatized. There's a lot more work, but it's, like I said, it's rewarding in the sense that you are imparting knowledge to any generation. It doesn't have to be even to the young generation. There's adult basic education as well. So there's teachers that are teaching that. There's teachers that are teaching Islamic
2: studies
0: as well. So it's not only secular, and I think that, you know, you were talking specifically about basic education, secular education, but I think there's a shortage worldwide of teachers, and I think that, you know, it's a profession to look at.
2: Definitely. The world is changing, and, you know, like a lot of people, they say, you know, our world is obviously not the same as when our previous generations were around. So, I mean, people can say their children are unruly, but, you know, that's why they don't want to go into your teaching. But the thing is, I mean, that needs to come from home, to be honest. You know, you need to teach your children. You need to teach your children firstly and foremost before you send them to school to expect a teacher to teach. But the teachers also should not shun their responsibilities. They should enhance their behavior, enhance good behavior, and so on.
0: But I think it's also, you know, going on that point, is that there's a big drive for qualified teachers to move into the online space. One, the working hours are obviously flexible in terms of you're not going to a particular school. Two, you can teach over 200 kids online and you don't have to ever meet them or have this unruly behavior in your face every day. So there we're losing a lot of teachers in brick and mortar schools, and I think that's where the gap is, in that there are qualified teachers, so there's not enough qualified teachers. I think they are moving into a different space, and if they
2: there is a lot that actually are moving into corporate spaces as well. That's something that I've read about it. So not just online teaching, they've actually moved into corporate spaces.
0: No, well, I mean, there's a lot more training as well in corporate spaces. So that's where the gap is. It's not that there's not enough. It's that it's been moved around or watered down, or I don't know what the word is. But yeah.
2: Yeah, because I wanted to just expand on that. It's globally, teacher attrition rates doubled from 4.6% in 2015 to over 9% in recent years, with a staggering percentage of new educators leaving their profession within the first 5 years. So like you mentioned, and then the Director General of UNESCO mentioned that teachers are not just a workforce, they are the heart of every education system. When we fail to recruit and retain teachers, we fail the next generation. The world must treat the teacher shortage not as a localized nuisance, but as a global human rights crisis. That's actually very interesting and true, because they teach in your children. They're teaching the people that are going to be around, you know, later coming years. So definitely we need to teach. We need to show the importance of teachers, and teachers don't take this as an ego boost or something. You know, be people that our future generation can depend on, you know, can learn from. Inshallah. I mean,
0: no, but like we said, it's a rewarding profession, and it's something that you want to go into. You're not going to be a millionaire if you become a teacher. You're not going to have fame and fortune. You know, it's not that type of profession. But I think people who go into that profession generally are caring. They generally, you know, are worried about the future generation, and that's why they go into that profession. And I think that's what we need to instill in the younger generation, so that they become those people who want to become teachers, inshallah.
2: I mean, I like that you mentioned that, you know, about going into the profession knowing that you're not going to be a millionaire or something. There was something very interesting that I read recently that said, you know, when you go through lots of hardship, you continuously see things about, you know, risk and, you know, tawakkul and putting your trust in Allah. And something that I read actually said that you shouldn't really try and we need the money to pay for, you know, basic things, basic expenses, unfortunately, in our life. But when you go into a business, or when you go into a profession, or when you go into something that you're going to do, don't go into it to get money. Go into it to see how it can benefit others, how you can teach others, how you can benefit others, and how you can be a blessing to, you know, humankind, basically. Yes. And that way, Allah will bless you.
0: Yeah, well, like we always say, if you're doing everything for the pleasure of Allah, then Allah will always, you know, look after you.
1: Inshallah.
0: Ameen.
1: World Teachers Day represents a significant effort to raise awareness, understanding and appreciation for the vital contribution that teachers make to education and development across the globe. Teachers shape minds, hearts and entire generations and are at the core of communities and society.
0: In Islam, teaching is a deep part of our heritage, and as we mark World Teachers Day, it is only fitting that we look to the legacy of knowledge within our own tradition. First and foremost, our beloved Prophet Muhammad sallallahu alaihi wasallam was the greatest teacher. Prophet Muhammad sallallahu alaihi wasallam didn't just bring revelation to humanity, he taught it. Prophet Muhammad sallallahu alaihi wasallam emphasized that teaching and spreading beneficial knowledge is one of the highest and most rewarding acts in Islam, famously stating, verily I have been sent as a teacher, Sunan Ibn Majah 229. Here are a few hadiths on teaching and teachers. In Sahih al-Bukhari, Prophet Muhammad sallallahu alaihi wasallam said, the best among you Muslims are those who learn the Quran and teach it. In Sahih Muslim, Prophet Muhammad sallallahu alaihi wasallam said, when a man dies, all his good deeds come to an end except three: ongoing charity, sadaqa jariyah, beneficial knowledge that is taught and left behind, or a righteous child who will pray for him. Musnad Ahmad, the Prophet Muhammad sallallahu alaihi wasallam instructed, teach and make things easy and don't make things difficult, and remain silent when angry. This highlights that educators should simplify concepts, encourage learners, and avoid harshness.
2: I just want to stop you there. You know, this is the constant teaching of Islam, that we need to make things easy for others. How you always mention, you know, remove a sticker or a stone from a pathway so, you know, someone doesn't trip over it, or a banana peel, I think, so someone doesn't slip on it, or, you know, like a stone, so, you know, a car doesn't, or a bike doesn't get harmed, or harmed is the right word, from it. So you're trying to make things easier for others, and people don't realize this, that we are actually, like I've mentioned before, it's not just hukukul ibad, I mean hukukul law, it's hukukul ibad as well, your duty to mankind. So
0: yeah, we must always remember that. And you see, if we go back to these teachings of our beloved Prophet Muhammad sallallahu alaihi wasallam, and we continue doing these things, then we'll have a better society, inshallah. Then Sahih Muslim, Muawiyah ibn al-Hakam al-Sulami described the Prophet Muhammad sallallahu alaihi wasallam's teaching style, saying, I have not seen a better teacher before or after him. By Allah subhanahu wa ta'ala, the Prophet Muhammad sallallahu alaihi wasallam did not scold me, hit me, or revile me. He only gently explained.
2: Alhamdulillah.
0: And I think it's not, you know, when we think of teachers, we think of teaching as a profession. But parents can be teachers.
2: Exactly.
0: Children can be teachers.
2: Yeah.
0: Family, friends, anybody can be a teacher, because they teach you different things. They teach you, you know, they say people come into your life because they're there to teach you something.
2: Yeah.
0: You know, so anybody can be a teacher. You don't have to be a qualified teacher. We're not only talking about qualified teachers. Obviously, UNESCO's World Teachers Day is about qualified teachers who studied a Bachelor of Education here in South Africa. But anybody can be a teacher. If you have knowledge and you're imparting it, you are teaching somebody something.
2: As long as it's, what is the word, fully researched, you know, it's proper, basically.
0: Yes.
2: You don't want to teach people the wrong things.
0: Yes.
2: You know what I mean?
0: Yeah.
2: But, you know, if you've gone through the research, you know exactly, or even teaching in life, you've been through. Now remember that not everyone has the same life.
0: Yeah.
2: Also, but I mean, if you want to impart your knowledge so that inshallah someone can benefit from it, in that way, inshallah, you teach.
0: Inshallah, I mean, yeah, you don't have to be a qualified teacher to teach someone how to change a tire on a car.
2: Yeah, actually, that's very good a point also, you know, teaching someone how to change a tire on the car. Like basic life skills as well. I know they have life skills now, not when we were in school, but now in school they have basic life skills. And that's very important to know, you know, like knowing how to change a tire, how to, even these safety tips, how to look after yourself at home, when you're in a car, when you're in public. So, you know, like teach that. I mean, we're going off a bit off, but I mean, that's also teaching. Although, you know, the safety tips is something we did speak about, but we should carry on with.
0: Inshallah.
2: I like how you mentioned, because it's actually famously declared everywhere, you know, this hadith that indeed the Prophet sallallahu alaihi wasallam declared that indeed I was only sent as a teacher. You know, I was sent as a teacher and he taught through patience, gradual instruction and positive reinforcement, you know, not aggressively, not, having the ruler on your knuckles and saying, read, do this.
0: Yeah, unfortunately, we grew up in a different time. And then Sunan Ibn Majah, the Prophet Muhammad sallallahu alaihi wasallam said, seeking knowledge is an obligation upon every Muslim. By extension, sharing and teaching that knowledge fulfills the community's collective and individual responsibilities.
2: Alhamdulillah, yes, it definitely does, because I mean, you learn and then you teach and you share that knowledge so others can also learn, and they can, you know, impart their knowledge to the later generations as well. And like I said, it has to be the proper thing. You don't want to teach the wrong thing. But the seeking knowledge, I heard a saying a long time ago, seek knowledge. I don't know if it's hadith, so don't quote me on this. But I did hear in school, seeking knowledge until the cradle to the grave. What is that? Seek knowledge until from the cradle to the grave. So obviously, you know, from the time you are born, right, up until the day you die, you must seek knowledge. You must look out and go and research, and you know, like, you must be knowledgeable, you know, but you mustn't act knowledgeable, you know. You mustn't be like you are all knowing, because no one can be all knowing. There's always something to learn.
0: You're always learning. And I like that you said that there was also seek knowledge
2: unto
0: China.
2: I saw that on your T-shirt.
0: And, yeah. And the thing is that it doesn't matter where you are in the world, you can learn from, I mean, now that we have this global community, online global community, it's so much easier to learn things from people. We don't have to have pen pals where we, you know, write to them and then we wait so many weeks for the letter to come back.
2: Just to find out about their life.
0: Yeah.
2: But their world, you know, their country and stuff.
0: What do they do? How does things work? How is Islam in their country, for example? Now, you know, it's so much easier to connect with people, to get information, to seek knowledge. Like you said, I like that you make sure that it's authenticated. There's a lot of stuff, even on these, you know, ChatGPT or Gemini or whatever these AI things are, there's a lot of stuff that is not
2: authenticated.
0: But also, because it learns from what people input.
2: Yes.
0: And if people are inputting the wrong information, then it will give out the wrong information.
2: Yes.
0: So you always need to, and that's why it's important to still visit a library. Look at that hardcover book and go through that encyclopedia and see, you know, like, this is actually, you know, a fact.
2: The original source.
0: Yeah.
2: I remember in school, you know, they always ask the different types of sources, whether it's primary source, secondary source, and tertiary source. You remember that?
0: Yes.
2: So books were always the primary source, the original source, you know, the source where you get all your proper information from. And that actually reminds me of, you know, some things that I've read over social media lately. You know how they always say, you know, like millennials and elder millennials and Gen X and so on, and these different generation things. There was something that I saw that said these kids nowadays always ask, well, not these kids, they're actually as young as maybe, say, in their 20s and so on, maybe even some 30-year-olds, you know, like, okay, no, not 30 years, but those in university using Gemini and ChatGPT and so on to try and get the information to write their essays. And I saw this post that said, like, I think it was a Gen X or something that said, we were busy writing 10-page essays in university with no you know, internet to help us, with no Gemini and Ask ChatGPT and so on. We were citing from actual sources, and this is so true, because a lot of people, you know, like, their first thing is, oh, that's AI. Oh, you know, whenever you write something, oh, that's AI, or you got help from the internet. And not many people realize, not many young ones realize that, maybe even older ones, because people have become skeptical now, realize that a lot of it is, some of us actually have the knowledge, alhamdulillah, the brains, alhamdulillah, the creativity to write without, you know, a full page internet helped even article or post or something, because back then we really did have to read from books.
0: Yes,
2: mostly books, and then summarize, you know, a whole lot of books or chapters to be able to write, like, these 5-page essays and 10-page essays. I mean, in school, we weren't allowed to use the computer at all, or the internet.
0: Yeah.
2: It sounds so old.
0: No, well, the thing is, you talk about that, and, you know, I know in university now, there's a lot of universities that actually you have to declare that you've used AI, you know, you've got assistance from AI, and when you upload your script, project or essay or whatever it is, then they actually have a software that will check and say, you know, it's 20% AI or it's 100% AI.
2: I've
0: or that
2: actually type. Heard about discrepancies, and there were someone who, where things were not really AI written, but it came up as that it was AI, and it really wasn't.
0: Yeah, well, you see, like I said, it's to do with the information that is already out there on the internet. So even if you think that's it's an original idea, if that information is already out there, it means that those AI machines have already learned that information. And that's why it's very important in terms of, like, for example, if you're writing a book, don't put your ideas out or ask Gemini or Google or anybody, you know, certain things, because that information has already been uploaded. Those questions already been asked.
2: Sure.
0: So you have to be careful of what you say, what you ask, what you put on your phone, all those type of things, especially if you want to keep something a secret. But also, you know, you were talking about not only citing things, we had to go and physically interview people. You know, you couldn't ask, you know, for questions and answers, because nowadays you can do that and just say, oh, I went to my Nana's house and then I asked him, but you didn't really go to your Nana's house. You're sitting at home asking Meta AI, what do old people do, and, you know, on a Sunday.
2: I feel Isa's laughing, so I think this is something actually that he would do. I was going to say, is this something that kids do? But I think, yeah, it is something.
0: But here are some of the core principles of Islamic teaching. Patience and kindness. Educators must lead through gentle correction rather than anger or insult. We did mention that. Ease over hardship. Lessons and religious obligations should be made accessible without overwhelming the student. Continuous reward. A teacher earns ongoing spiritual rewards for every person who acts upon the knowledge they pass down, even after the teacher passes away.
2: Subhanallah. Yes, actually, this is definitely true. You know, imparting knowledge and using that knowledge even after, you know, the person who has taught you has passed away, because I am proof of that. You know, the I can still remember my primary school Islamic studies teacher. I'm basically reading every dua that she's ever taught me. You know, back then we call them appa. I don't know if we still do actually call them the Islamic studies teachers. We call them appa. So yes, my appa, alhamdulillah, has from the time that I was in grade, the younger grades, I can remember, because you know I was taught. You know, she taught us the basic du'as that, you know, we use every day, you know, from the time you wake up, throughout your day, eating, going to the toilet, going to sleep, so on. Kalimas, all of that, you know, you, and the person who taught you how to read Salah, you remember all of that and you practice upon that as a practicing Muslim, alhamdulillah.
0: Alhamdulillah.
2: Then you are giving that reward to the person who has taught you. So whether it be your teacher or your parents or so on.
0: Yeah, well.
2: And they will continue to get that reward in the hereafter, inshallah, after they pass away.
0: I mean, you know, you mentioned that, and I have a kitab that my appa gave to me that I still read, alhamdulillah, every day. And I think of my appa. I'm not sure where she is in the world, but you know, I still think of her. And I mean, it's like more than 20 years ago that she gave me that kitab. And may Allah reward all the appas, all the teachers, abundantly in this world and the year after,
2: inshallah.
0: Ameen.
1: So speaking about showing appreciation for teachers, is a thing about heartfelt messages where you can write a handwritten card that shares a specific memory or lesson from the school year, have the whole class sign a big thank you poster or card, send a positive email to the school principal or headmaster to praise the teacher by name. And then simple gifts, give a gift card for a local coffee shop, bookstore, bring a small plant or a baked treat like cookies or a small cake, gather a basket of their favorite snacks or school supplies. Respectful actions, respect their time by not demanding fast replies during evenings or weekends. Follow instructions the first time and show cooperative behavior in class. Say a sincere thank you and offer a polite greeting when class ends.
2: I think that respect their time is also mostly for the parents, you know, who demand fast replies during evenings or weekends, you know, like answer me now, or I need to know this now, and at 9 o'clock or 10 o'clock at night, or what do I need to do? I think that, to be honest, is from parents. So,
0: no, well, it is, because I mean, you know, everything is now so instant with instant messaging. As a tutor, I know that I have parents that will message me at 9 o'clock at night to tell me their kid is writing tomorrow morning, or you know, they
2: as a concessions facilitator as well.
0: Yeah,
2: you know, like
0: so
2: you
0: you need to be on 24-hour standby because they need a lesson now at 4 o'clock in the morning because they're writing at 8 o'clock, or something like that. So,
2: and that's not right. That is absolutely not right, and that is why we need boundaries.
0: Also, you know, I saw this message on, you know, we always talk about social media. I saw this message on social media where a teacher sent out a message and said, on behalf of all teachers, you know, we appreciate if you give us a gift card at the end of the year. And then obviously the responses were, some people were for it and some people were against it, and mostly the people that were against it were the fact that this teacher is entitled, you know, why should we give a gift? We shouldn't give any gifts then. We give of what we can, and you know,
2: that is all true. That is all true.
0: No, it is all true, but At the same time, this teacher was just saying this is what they would like and that's what they would appreciate.
2: So that's
0: if you are giving a gift, you don't have to give a gift.
2: So I was actually going to say that is all true, but there are those who always want to know, what can I give my child's teacher or my children's teachers at the end of the year? They want to give a gift. So I suppose in this way, this teacher is saying, okay, if you want to give a gift for me and for other teachers, please can you get us a gift card? You know, if you know them personally,
0: yes,
2: you could give them, you know, something that they would need or want, you know, if you know them personally. But if you, a lot of people don't really know, you know, their children's teachers.
0: No, you know, there's not that connection. I mean, I'm talking about my teachers, and I not knew them personally, but I knew them enough to say, you know, they liked chocolate or they liked, you know, a certain thing. Like Issa mentioned, their favorite snacks or school supplies.
2: Mm.
0: You know, if they like to have highlighters or folders or whatever. You know, different people like different things. You can't say that everybody likes a certain thing. But a gift card, even if it's not for a teacher, for anybody really, if you don't know exactly what they like, instead of buying them something that you wouldn't ordinarily buy for yourself or, you know, you wouldn't like to receive as a gift, get a gift card because they can choose what they want to get. Some people might find it as a burden because...

0: I mean that alhamdulillah, you should be doing this for the sake and pleasure of, you know, teaching. That's why you got into the profession. But alhamdulillah, if someone wants to gift teachers, they can, gift. If they know them personally, they can give them personal gifts. If they don't know them, then gift cards, I suppose. And teachers should be appreciative of what they receive, as anyone should be appreciative of what they receive. Yeah. You know, I think I did see something about that, and it said, you know, waiters and waitresses should, you know, be appreciative of the tip because they are already getting paid by the person who employs them.
1: Yeah.
0: So, you know, that's basically, it's just saying, you know, here's a tip, here's a gift for you.
1: Yes.
0: And then if you do want to know what I'd like as a gift, then
1: and if you don't like the gift, then there's always next year Eid that you can re-gift it and give to somebody else.
0: But yeah, it's just basically, you know, like just basic communication, basic skills, basic appreciating and not expecting, and not, like they mentioned, not entitlement, but also, you know, doing things for the love and the pleasure of Allah, and you know teaching to be beneficial to others, inshallah.
1: Ameen.
0: I think we can wrap up with that. Enjoy Teachers' Day. Enjoy your holidays if you guys are still on holiday. I think they are. But enjoy your rest break, inshallah. Ameen. And once again, if you'd like to join the conversation during the week, you can do so on our social media pages at ilovezacom. That's ilovezacom. We are on Instagram, Facebook, X, LinkedIn, YouTube, TikTok, Threads, and Upscrolled, and WhatsApp channel. 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And if you've missed any of the other Level Up episodes, or would like to just go back and listen to it, you are welcome to do so on the Radio Islam International SoundCloud. Jazakallah khair to our dear listeners for joining us on this lovely Sunday afternoon. 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Ameen. From myself, Nabiha, from Isa, and from Ziad, enjoy your Sunday, and we wish you a wonderful week ahead, inshallah. Assalamu alaikum wa rahmatullahi wa barakatuh.
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3: Imam Shafi'i rahmatullah alayhi has said, all fields of study besides the study of the Quran are a distraction, except for the study of hadith and the fiqh of deen. 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For all Shafi'i-related queries, contact the Shafi'i desk of the Jam'iyyatul Ulama South Africa on 011-373-8000 or email us at ifta@jamiatsa.org.

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1: In Isiphingo, KwaZulu-Natal, he is wanted in Tekkie over allegations including rape, sexual assault, kidnapping and assault causing serious bodily harm. In other local news, the Gauteng e-panic button app is facing scrutiny after a security breach reportedly exposed sensitive information belonging to users. The information allegedly includes victims' reports, names and locations. The Gauteng Legislature's Eve Government Committee says the app is currently not safe to use. Committee Chairperson Mbali Hlophe says authorities need access logs dating back to the app's launch in 2024 to establish who may have accessed the information, including whether anyone outside the country gained access. On the African continent, more than 116,000 Zimbabweans have returned from South Africa this year amid fears of anti-immigration violence and intimidation. The returns followed a June 30 deadline issued by anti-immigrant groups calling on undocumented migrants to leave the country. Zimbabwean officials say nearly 37,000 returnees received government assistance, while more than 79,000 returned independently. Many are now facing economic hardship, including limited access to jobs and financial support as they try to rebuild their livelihoods. In our Uma News, several Palestinians have been wounded in Israeli attacks reported across different parts of the Gaza Strip. A drone strike hit the Sheikh Radwan area, while another attack near the Abad al-Rahman school in Al-Saftawi, north of Gaza City, reportedly injured several people. Israeli forces also opened fire near Al-Sanafur junction in the Tufar neighborhood, while military vehicles fired towards areas east of Al-Qararra, north of Khan Yunus and north of Beit Lahia. Israel naval vessels also fired towards coastal areas of Rafah and Gaza City, while demolitions were carried out east of the Gaza City, according to Palestinian reports. Lastly, in our news, hundreds of Israelis have protested in several cities against Prime Minister Benjamin Netanyahu's government and its plans to change the country's judicial system. Demonstrations were held in areas including Haifa, Nahariya and the Western Galilee, with protesters also gathering on bridges in central Israel. Demonstrators criticized Netanyahu's government and blamed it for failing to prevent the October 7, 2023 attacks. Netanyahu's government says that judicial changes are aimed at reducing what it considers excessive interference by courts in government decisions. Opposition parties say the changes could weaken judicial independence and reduce oversight of the government. In our finances, the rand is trading at 16.66 rand to the dollar, 22.06 rand to the pound, and 18.75 rand to the euro. Gold is trading at $4,140.19 a fine ounce. Brent crude oil is at $102.25 a barrel. In our solar times in the Johannesburg region, Asr Shafi will set in at 26 minutes after 3 p.m. Asr Hanafi will be at 24 minutes after 4 p.m. In the Durban region, Asr Shafi will set in at 16 minutes after 3 p.m. Asr Hanafi will set in at 13 minutes after 4 p.m. I am Ishaq Rampai with your Radio Islam News. Assalamu alaikum wa rahmatullahi wa barakatuh.
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0: I can honestly say that the best thing that ever happened to me was coming into Islam.
1: When I embraced Islam, I could see the beauty of Islam. I could see the beauty of the way of life of the Prophet Muhammad sallallahu alaihi wasallam.
2: And the reason I am a Muslim is because I was searching and I was seeking. And I did not find the peace in my heart that I was looking for until I said, La ilaha illallah Muhammadin abduhu wa rasuluh.
3: Knock on your heart and thank God, guide me. This is for everybody. All you have to know is there's a God. He created you, and you can make a connection and say, God, help me here. Guide me.
4: That's basically what I prayed. I just said, oh God, if you're there, I need help.
5: I was in constant prayers, asking God, guide me, please, guide me.
3: Then be ready, because what comes next is real guidance. Don't turn away from it.
6: Alhamdulillah, all praises for God. Within the 2 days of me calling to my being, my creator, I received that answer.
5: And I opened my eyes and I said, Ashhadu anna la ilaha illallah wa ashhadu anna Muhammadan Rasulullah.
1: There is nothing so precious as Islam.
2: I am a Muslim because Islam brought me from darkness to light.
7: I have a wonderful family, I have wonderful children, wife, everything, but the greatest blessing was that God showed me his guidance.
2: I am a Muslim because I love Jesus and all the prophets who ever came.
8: And when I mentioned the name of Prophet Muhammad sallallahu alaihi wasallam, I found tears coming into my eyes.
9: Muslim means one who submits his will to God. I am a Muslim, I submit my will to God.
2: I am a Muslim because I want to be a better human being.
10: I don't know anybody who has come to the religion of truth except that at some point in their life they have prayed for guidance.
0: Before you judge the Muslims, before you judge Islam, research the religion, because this is the most important decision you're going to make. Who are you going to worship?
11: So after I read the Quran, I knew that if there was any message from my Lord, that this was the message.
1: And at that moment, I remember I said to myself, if I have ever read a book that is from God, this is the one.
11: Ashhadu an la ilaha illallah. وَشَهَدُوا أَنَّ مُحَمَّدًا رَسُولُ اللَّهِ
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12: You believe in your heart that the Almighty God is one. 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

0: 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Glory be to Allah, we have no knowledge except what Allah taught us. He is indeed the most knowledgeable, the most wise. اللهم علمنا ما ينفعنا وانفعنا بما علمتنا وزدنا علما رب اشرح لي صدري ويسر لي أمري واحلل عقدة من لساني يفقه قولي اللهم إنا نسألك الإخلاص في القول 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May the peace, blessings and mercy of Allah be upon you all. Once again, we welcome you to another episode of this program, the Da'wah program on your favorite learning station, Radio Islam International. We ask Allah subhanahu wa ta'ala to make it a beautiful time, a blessed time for all of us, a time of dhikr, a time of ta'a, a time we get closer to Allah subhanahu wa ta'ala, and also a time we learn to give da'wah to Allah azza wa jal. 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The question has the answer that nobody is better than the person who calls unto Allah. And this is why Allah Azza wa Jal chose this mission of da'wah to the anbiya. We came to this life, alhamdulillah, to serve Allah Azza wa Jal. And part of the service of Allah is to enjoy good and to discourage evil, and to call people to Allah subhanahu wa ta'ala. So not only you doing good, but also you inviting others to do good. Not only you discouraging evil or you stopping evil, but also discourage evil. And this happens when we make al-amru bil-ma'roof wal-nahi anil munkar, to discourage evil and to encourage good. We ask Allah subhanahu wa ta'ala to grant us the understanding, the wisdom, to give da'wah to Allah bil-hikmah wal-maw'idhati al-hasanah. 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Call unto the path of your Lord with wisdom, with good advice, and when you argue, argue in the best way. This is what can be translated from this verse in the Noble Quran. So da'wah is our duty as the ummah, the final ummah, the last ummah, the ummah of Muhammad sallallahu alayhi wa sallam, the last messenger. There are no messengers after Rasulullah sallallahu alayhi wa sallam, but the ummah is taking the mission. This is why the Prophet sallallahu alayhi wa sallam, at the end of the last sermon, he said, أَلَا فَلْيُبْلِغُ الْحَاضِرُ الْغَائِبُ, let those who are present here in front of me convey the message to those who are absent. Let this generation convey to the coming generation. And this is da'wah to Allah subhanahu wa ta'ala. And we see many benefits of da'wah in our life, besides the reward that Allah subhanahu wa ta'ala will give you, besides that it will please Allah subhanahu wa ta'ala, besides that Allah will bring you light on your faith, as Rasulullah said, نَضَّرَ اللَّهُ وَجْهَ امْرَأً سَمِعَ مِنِّي مَقَالَةً فَأَدَّاهَا كَمَا سَمِعَهَا. May Allah brighten the faces of those who listen to my speech and follow the best of it. Beside all of that, da'wah also protects the whole community, because when the entire community is admonishing each other, advising each other, the peace and stability will spread all over. And so you won't be fearing crime, you won't be fearing gangsterism, you won't be fearing drugs, you won't be fearing... Why is that? Because the entire community is admonishing one another, and the entire community is on the right path. We ask Allah subhanahu wa ta'ala to help us to invest in da'wah and to call people to Allah Azza wa Jal with wisdom and with good advice. Today, the principle that I'm sharing with you, and every da'wah program, we try to focus on some of the principles of da'wah, and also some information that we give to our non-Muslim listeners, hoping that this will help them to get an idea about Islam. One of the concepts and one of the morals of Islam is called Ar-Rifq in Arabic. Call it Ar-Rifq, which means compassion. Compassion in da'wah, compassion in life, compassion in every single thing. And this is one of the teachings of Allah in the Quran, and one of the teachings of Rasulullah, the Prophet Muhammad, peace and blessings of Allah upon him. One of the statements says, مَا كَانَ الرِّفْقُ فِي شَيْءٍ إِلَّا زَانَهُ وَلَا نُزِعَ مِنْ شَيْءٍ إِلَّا شَانَهُ. Whenever you use compassion in any matter, it will adorn this matter. Basically, you will achieve when you use compassion. You will achieve when you are merciful, you are compassionate, even when you give da'wah to Allah, you call people to Allah, you use compassion, then people will listen. But when you are harsh, when you are hard-hearted, nobody will listen to you. When you're looking down upon people, nobody will listen to you. And Allah stated that to Rasulullah sallallahu alayhi wa sallam, وَلَوْ كُنْتَ فَضًّا غَلِيظَ الْقَلْبِ لَنْفَضُّ مِنْ حَوْلِكَ. If you were to be harsh, hard-hearted, they would have gone and left you alone, O Muhammad sallallahu alayhi wa sallam. At the beginning of the verse said, فَبِمَ رَحْمَةٍ مِّنَ اللَّهِ لِنْتَ لَهُمْ. Through the mercy of Allah, you became tender, you became soft. He used the compassionate way of da'wah. And the Prophet ﷺ understood that. And it's in the Quran emphasized. ادعو إلى سبيل ربك بالحكمة والموعظة الحسنة. Say that hikmah, wisdom, through the Quran, and gentle approach, right? والموعظة الحسنة, good advice. وجادلهم, even when you argue, when you debate, بالتي هي أحسن, in the best way. In the best possible way. And the ulama of tafsir, if you go check, you will find some tafsir mentioning billati hiya ahsan. Here refers to the way that does not anger the person you're calling him to Allah. Doesn't anger that person. This is the way. So observe your words very well. Use a very good and soft words. Why? So that you don't anger the people. When Allah sent Prophet Moses, peace be upon him, to the Pharaoh, in the Quran, Allah subhanahu wa ta'ala said, اذهب إلى فرعون إنه طغى فقولا له قولا لينا. And you go to the Pharaoh who transgressed. In fact, the Pharaoh claimed divinity. The Pharaoh, he said, أنا ربكم الأعلى. I am your mighty Lord. To that extent. But yet Allah, when he sent him Prophet Moses, peace be upon him, he said to him, go and speak to him in a soft, compassionate tone. So when you give da'wah to Allah, use this tone, especially with those people who don't know. ذَلِكَ بِأَنَّهُمْ قَوْمٌ لَا يَعْلَمُونَ. Because they don't know. Some people, they don't know. Some people, they misinformed. Some people, they were exposed to intensive and extensive propaganda out there. Perhaps if you were in the same situation, you would have acted the same. Because of whatever they were exposed to from rumors and stereotyping against Islam. So we need to excuse people and speak to them in a softer tone and absorb whatever they say in order to give them the correct understanding. Many a times, when you give da'wah to Allah and the person starts very abusive. I've witnessed that myself many times. They start very abusive, and then as you holding yourself and absorbing and talking in a compassionate way, the behavior of the person changes. During the discussion, it starts to shift from that seriousness, from being stern in the way they talk, and then you start to speak softer and softer and softer and softer. And at the end, you apologize, say, sorry, I spoke wrong in the beginning. I didn't understand. Sorry, I was wrong. So, it does make a big difference. That's what Allah said to Sayyidina Musa, لَعَلَّهُ يَذَّكَّرُ وَيَخْشَى. Maybe it will benefit him. Maybe this way will benefit. And by the way, this softer, tender tone, this compassionate tone with everybody, Muslims or non-Muslims, with everybody, even with your own kids, even with your own family, even with someone who makes mistakes in front of you, regardless of his faith, when you help them in this way, I mean, they might understand. Always start by the gentle tone. Look at the man during the time of the Prophet Muhammad, peace and blessings of Allah upon him, he urinated in the masjid. He urinated inside the place of worship. What did the Prophet do? In fact, before the Prophet did anything, the companions surrounded that man, and they were about to fight with him. So the Prophet, he took him away and he started to speak to the man in a very gentle way, a very compassionate way. He said, masjids are not meant for that, you know. Masjids are meant for salah, for ibadah. And he explained to him in a very nice way, and the man understood and started to pray to Rasulullah sallallahu alaihi wasallam, pray to Allah to forgive Rasulullah and to have mercy upon Rasulullah sallallahu alaihi wasallam. The other person who came to the Prophet, or a young man came to the Prophet and asked him to give him permission to make zina, adultery. He said, give me permission to make zina, adultery. The Prophet said, do you wish that people does the same for your mother? He said, no. For your sister? He said, no. For your daughter? He said, no. He said, likewise, people don't want this to be done to their family members. Explained to him in a very simple, compassionate way. And people must feel that compassion within your tone. Sometimes you say, yeah, I'm talking to him softly, but the tone is harsh, or the features of the face are harsh. If your features are harsh and the tone is soft, it's still not going to go anywhere. They're not going to go anywhere. They can see from your features that you are angry, you're frowning, you're... And sometimes we don't realize our features, unfortunately. Sometimes we don't realize the features of the face. And sometimes shaitan draw it on your features so that you fight with your wife, you fight with your husband, you fight with... Make sure when you meet your brother, meet him with an open face. Remember the advice of the Prophet Muhammad ﷺ. He said, "Inna min al-ma'rufi an talqa akhaka biwajhin talaq." From ma'ruf, that you face from goodness, is to meet people with a smiley face, or at least with an open face. An open face is a face that is not frowning, not angry, not sad. No features there. Okay, if you can't draw the smile, then at least an open face. Why? Because it does make a difference. It does. Observe yourself very well. Observe yourself very well. Talk to people in this compassionate way and you'll see. Compassion in not only in talk, not only in speech. Compassion in action. In action. You see somebody is suffering, somebody is struggling, use compassion. Be merciful. مَنْ لَا يُرْحَمْ لَا يُرْحَمْ مَنْ لَا يَرْحَمْ لَا يُرْحَمْ. The Prophet said, peace and blessings of Allah upon him, he who does not show mercy, mercy will not be shown to him. إِنَّ اللَّهَ يُعْطِي عَلَى الرِّفْقِ مَا لَا يُعْطِي عَلَى الْعُنْفِ. Allah gives so much of reward, so much of blessing. For what? For compassion. For compassion. Another narration, the Prophet said, إِنَّ اللَّهَ إِذَا أَحَبَّ أَهْلَ بَيْتٍ أَنْزَلَ عَلَيْهِمُ الرِّفْقِ وَرَزَقَهُمُ الرِّفْقِ. When Allah loves a certain household, Allah would let them deal with each other with compassion. Allah brings so much of barakah and blessings because of what? Because of compassion. Some other narration, the Prophet sallallahu alayhi wasallam said, إِنَّ أَهْلَ الْبَيْتِ, the household, لَيَكُونُوا فُجَّارًا, they will be wicked people, but because they يتواصلون, they join each other, they deal with compassion with each other, Allah multiply the blessings of the house. Even though they are wicked people, or they're not even on the religion, right? But just because of them communicating in a gentle way, that gentle way draw provision and risk and sustenance to them, blessings to them. So you see the power of being gentle and compassionate, ikhwa? When you use compassion in any matter, Allah gives so much of blessings for compassion. Even compassionate nations, Allah bless them, even though if they're not Muslims. Compassionate nations, they prosper. They find prosperity. They take care of each other. They take care of the poor. They take care of the social justice. No oppression. Nobody's oppressed. They stand against injustice. They help the cats. They help the animals. They help the birds. They don't cut trees. They are compassionate between one another. And because of that compassion, they prosper. And vice versa. Even if you say, I have iman, but you're dealing with no compassion. No compassion with the creations of Allah. What happens? You lose the rahmah of Allah, the mercy of Allah, the blessings of Allah. You see the power of compassion, Yaqwa? It fixes every single thing in your life when you are compassionate. Be compassionate with your wife. Part of the compassion in action is to overlook the mistakes of others. To overlook as the slips of others. We're not perfect. We have also our mistakes. So when people make mistakes around you, be compassionate and handle the mistake in a right way. and don't mock the person, and learn to forgive and pardon and overlook, especially in a marital relation, because marriage is built on that, on compassion. Once compassion is missed in a marriage, marriage is no more. You need to understand this very well. That's why the narration, Aisha radiallahu anha, the wife of the Prophet Muhammad, peace and blessings of Allah upon him, she would say, كان رسول الله صلى الله عليه وسلم في نهنة أهله. The messenger, peace and blessings of Allah upon him, was always in the profession of his wife. Basically, he was always supportive husband. And call, we use this term, supportive husband. How is your husband? Supportive. He was very supportive. At home, he was very supportive. The narration, another narration said, كان يخصف نعله ويخيط ثوبه. The Prophet ﷺ would fix his own shoes, mend his own clothes, do that. Yeah, he wouldn't say, oh, this is not my job. Sorry, I can't carry the kids. I can't cook, can't clean, I can't do this, I can't do that. Rasulullah was supportive out of compassion. Out of compassion. Sees his wife tired, and he's supportive. Today there is an issue, he's supportive. Sick, he's supportive, sallallahu alayhi wa sallam, out of compassion. Be compassionate and you will win every single fortune in life when you are compassionate, when you are merciful. Inna Allah yu'ti ala rizq ma la yu'ti ala. This is one of the teachings of Islam, compassion. Compassionate with al-mukhalif. Al-mukhalif means those who sometimes they have a different opinion. They have different opinions. But also with those people, we need to listen to them, understand them, and let them talk. Don't interrupt them. Give them the space, and then you talk. The Prophet Muhammad did mention that the believers of Quraysh, they sent Utba ibn Rabi'ah, one of the leaders of the idolaters, to argue with the Prophet Muhammad, peace and blessings of Allah. When they came to argue with the Prophet Muhammad, peace and blessings of Allah upon him, then the Prophet heard him and allowed him to speak, and he kept on talking. And of course, the Prophet disagreed with his talk, but he did not say a word. He kept quiet until Utba finished. After he finished, he said, أَفَرَغْتَ يَا أَبَا الْوَلِيدِ, are you done, O Abul Walid? And he called him with his kunya. He called him with his title. You call somebody with his title, it's like you respect him, you show respect to him. The best names, a title. He said, are you done? He said, yes. He said, فَاسْمَعْ مِنِّي, now it's my turn, listen to me. This is the gentle way that we're talking about. This is the compassionate way. And the man changed. It affected his heart. When he came back to his people, from far they saw him, they said, he returned back with a different face. Saharahu Muhammad. He made magic to him. He did magic to him. Because they saw him from far. And when he came to talk to them, to relate to them what happened, he said, I say that we leave Muhammad alone. We don't bother him. And they said, why? He explained. He said, look, if he's successful in his way, then his success is our success. He succeeded, then his success is our success. And if he did not succeed, and the Arab tribes, the other Arab tribes out of Mecca, they fought him and they succeeded and got victory over him, then we didn't do anything to him. We did not fight him. We didn't lose anything. So he was a bit wise here, that man, Utba ibn Rabi'ah. But what led him to that was the gentle way of Rasulullah sallallahu alaihi wasallam, and the way he spoke with him. In this way, the Prophet spoke to him. And this is the way that we need to understand and to adopt in our ways, and to show to every single thing around us, including to animals and to birds and to insects and to everything. The narration says the Prophet Muhammad, peace and blessings of Allah upon him, was in Medina one day, and then he entered a certain place, a garden, and one of the camels in the garden ran towards the Prophet Muhammad, peace and blessings of Allah upon him. And when this happened, the narration said the camel ran towards the Prophet until he reached there, and he stopped and he started to whisper in a certain way to the Prophet sallallahu alaihi wasallam, and the Prophet understood the language of the camel, and he sallallahu alaihi wasallam said, "Man sahibul jamal?" Who is the owner of the camel? A man from the Ansar said, "I am the owner of the camel." He said, "Fear Allah concerning this camel, because this camel complained to me that you are overloading it, and that you don't feed it well, you don't give it enough water, you don't give it enough rest, etc." The Prophet was compassionate to what? To a camel. Through that compassion that the Prophet had, And the companions understood from him and practiced, the Muslims reached the peak of civilization. They reached the peak of civilization. And we won't return back to that peak of civilization again until we practice compassion. Because through compassion we can carry out the duties that Allah subhanahu wa ta'ala gave to us from being the Khalifa of Allah on earth. Well, the motive to that is that we are compassionate with the creations of Allah subhanahu wa ta'ala. We want goodness for them. Of course we want everybody to go to paradise. That's why we're giving them da'wah. Of course we need to help a poor person. Of course we must support somebody who's orphaned, regardless of his faith, regardless of where he comes from, regardless of his race. Why? He is your brother in faith. So he's your brother in humanity, your sister in humanity. أيها الناس كلكم لآدم وآدم من تراب. The Prophet said, all of you belong to Adam, all of you from Adam and Eve, one male, one female. So when you use that compassion, you prosper. Compassion with other creations of Allah, animals, birds, insects, every single thing, including plants. The Prophet said, لا تقطعوا شجرا. Don't cut a tree without a valid reason, even during wartime. Even during wartime. These are teachings of what? Compassion. And the Prophet says, لا تقتلوا شيخا ثانيا ولا امرأة ولا طفلا. Said, during war, don't kill an old man, don't kill a woman, don't kill a child. Basically, don't kill anybody who's unarmed. It's calling us to respect the civilians. Don't trouble a monk in his place of worship. Don't trouble them. Those who are not engaged in fight, don't trouble them. What is that? Teachings of what? Teachings of compassion. Before the Geneva Accord, for war regulations, already Prophet Muhammad, peace and blessings of Allah upon him, taught all these laws 1400 years ago for us to learn where we came from or where we are heading. As the Khalifa of Allah on earth, you're supposed to deal with compassion with all your surroundings, including inanimate objects. Even inanimate objects such as solid things, such as mountains and the floor and every single thing around you. It is mentioned that the Prophet Muhammad, peace and blessings of Allah upon him, he sympathized with a trunk of a tree. A trunk of a tree that was actually not a living being. That the Prophet used it as a minbar, as a place to step on, so that he can be in a high place for people to listen to him and be able to see him in the masjid. The Prophet used it for a while, and then when one of the companions made a minbar from wood, the Prophet stepped off that trunk of the tree to get on top of that minbar. And what happened? The companion said, we heard azizan ka azizil mirjal. We heard a certain sound coming from the side of that trunk of the tree. And the Prophet stepped off the minbar from wood, and he went to the trunk of the tree, and he started to talk to the trunk of the tree. And he said to the trunk of the tree, أَمَا تَرْضَى أَن تَكُونَ مَعِيَ فِي الْجَنَّةِ وَأَغْرِسُكَ فِي الْجَنَّةِ. And its meaning, he said, don't you wish that you will be with me in paradise, and I will plant you with my hands in paradise. So the trunk of the tree kept quiet. Can you imagine? Even using compassion with the trunk of a tree. May Allah subhanahu wa ta'ala make us compassionate to one another. And may Allah make us among those people who listen to the speech, follow the gist of it. Allahumma ameen. This is the lesson for today, a lesson of compassion. Shortly we will be listening to stories of rivers that will take us close to the end of our program for today. Subhanak Allahumma bihamdik. Nashhadu an la ilaha illa anta, nastaghfiruka wa natubu ilayk. Wassalamu alaykum wa rahmatullahi wa barakatuh.
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5: Salam, I'm Avalon, and today I want to talk about why I converted to Islam and really just my story, my experiences, and yeah, how I ended up here. There's a lot to remember, and I didn't want to leave anything out. So yeah, with that, let's get into it. Okay, so a little background about me. My family is Christian, white Americans, so nothing fancy, not Muslim, not Arab or anything. I get questions about that. No, we're just white Americans. And I grew up in a very, like, I would say, sheltered and, like, more traditional Christian home. I was homeschooled until the age of, like, 10 through, like, a Christian homeschool group. And, yeah, I decided that I wanted to be a Christian, or, like, decided when I was 4 years old. And I was baptized by my dad, actually, in the ocean when I was 10 years old. So, obviously, Christianity was just, like, always a part of my life, and it was always a big part of my life growing up. But despite being Christian and being very dedicated to it, I never really had hard feelings towards Muslims. I definitely had, I had stereotypes of them in my head, and I, which are not true that I know now. And I definitely had views of them that were not accurate, but I didn't dislike Muslims at all, because honestly, as far back as I can remember, people around me were Muslim. Like, I had friends on the swim team or just people that I would hang out with that were Muslim. So I always respected them, and yeah, I just didn't have any hard feelings towards them. And even back to like the first time I started dating anyone, I dated Muslim men. So obviously, like, I didn't have like anything against them. It was just kind of like, well, I don't want to be Muslim. So it wasn't until high school when I realized how many similarities there are between Christianity and Islam. And that really made me start thinking about it differently, because like I said, I didn't have anything against the religion or people before, but that just kind of made me see it differently a little bit, like the seeds were sown, you know? So that was just like maybe the first step towards Islam for me, even though I didn't realize it. And alhamdulillah, I think that Allah put Islam in my heart a very long time ago without really me even knowing it, because this is just like a funny little anecdote, but I actually used to put hijab on in the mirror in my room. Like, I would lock my room, put hijab on, like, with a random scarf in my closet, and just kind of like see how it looked. And yeah, and then I would just like, I thought nothing of it. It's so funny looking back, because I'm a Muslima now and I'm a hijabi, and it's so weird that I never made that connection that like I could be Muslim, or if I wanted to be Muslim, like, I just never thought anything of it. That was just a thing I did. It's just funny looking back. But yeah, there was definitely a time where I started becoming, like, there was a transition between, okay, Islam is cool, but, like, it's not for me, to, like, just becoming more and more interested in it. Okay, now we need to fast forward to my last semester of community college when I was 20 years old. So I enrolled in a world religions class last minute. There was a good chance that I wouldn't have even ended up in that class, but I did, and alhamdulillah, it was all for the best. And so it was a world religions class, which means that it went over the, like, the biggest five world religions. So Islam, Christianity, Judaism, Buddhism, and Hinduism. And this was a huge moment for me, I would say. And it should be said, like, before I even get into the class, before I started taking the class, I was already really not feeling Christianity anymore. I was very unhappy with the church I was going to. I really didn't fit in there, even though I really tried my best. Like, I would go to youth groups sometimes, and I volunteered with them. I went on, a mission trip with them. Like, I really tried to involve myself in the church and get along with people. And there were some really cool people there, but I just knew I didn't fit in there. And I think I could tell it wasn't just because I didn't fit in. It was also because it was about the faith, you know? So at this point, I had already become disillusioned with Christianity, with the church I was going to in general, and honestly, like, religion in general. So I hadn't left the church yet, but I wasn't by any means, like, dedicated to it, really. But it was really when I took this class that I decided, okay, I'm not Christian anymore. Like, and this was a huge transitionary time in my life. And the main things I learned from that class that changed my views were, first, that Christianity isn't that different than a lot of other religions once I saw them all lined up next to each other like that. And so it's kind of like, well, what's holding me to Christianity? Like, just because my parents are, like, that's not a good enough reason. Another thing was that I just wasn't really interested in learning about Christianity. Like, I didn't get thrilled to learn about it the way I felt like maybe I should if it's my religion. I also realized that I just didn't really understand Christianity. Or it's not that I didn't understand it, it's that it didn't make sense to me. Especially the aspect of, like, the triune God or the Trinity or three gods in one. That's something that I was kind of told as a kid, like, oh, you'll understand it when you're an adult, when you're older. And this is the first time, like, in that class, I realized, oh, I'm an adult now, and I still don't understand it. It still makes no sense to me. So after this class, my eyes were really opened, and I realized, first of all, I don't want to be a Christian anymore. I don't want to practice any religion. But on the other hand, I did get really excited to learn about Islam in that class. Every time we would learn about Islam, I was like, I just felt really into it. And I felt excited to come to class. But at that time, I wasn't ready to convert or anything like that. I wasn't even thinking about it, honestly. I just knew I don't want to be a Christian anymore. So for the next 2 years of university, I was really teetering between, like, agnostic and atheist, those two identities. And there was times that I was very into atheism and, like, skepticism. I still have books from that time, and I look at it now, and I'm like, oh, it's crazy. I've come so far. Like, I've changed so much. And then other times I'd be like, oh, I think there is a God, but, like, I just don't really know if there's any religion I really want to practice. And honestly, I was so busy with school, because I was at some points working two jobs. I was a research assistant. I was taking a lot of classes. I was, you know, spending time with friends. Like, I just didn't even think about religion at that point. I really was just dedicated to finishing school and, yeah, just kind of doing my own thing. But during my last year of college, I started dating a Muslim man, and he absolutely never forced his faith on me or anything like that. Which, honestly, I'm really glad he didn't, because if he did, I probably wouldn't be here today, because I never do anything that I feel forced to do. So I'm glad he was very hands-off about it. And during this time, it's kind of like a separate part of it, but it all plays into the story. I started having kind of like panic attacks on occasion. I'm not sure if that's what you call it, but I just started getting really bad anxiety from time to time. And I remember the first, like, episode or whatever you want to call it that I ever had, I was in bed and looking at the stars at night, and then just all of a sudden I was, like, filled with dread. I was just so overwhelmed about like, just where we were all going and how short life is and how, like, big the universe is. And I don't know, I just felt so overwhelmed. And for the first time in a really long time, I thought, you know, what I'm missing is religion. Like, I feel like that would kind of fill the hole in my heart. So I was kind of at a place where I was like, I'm much more open to religion. I do believe in God, but I'm not going back to Christianity. Okay, and then circling back to the guy I was dating, as we spent more and more time together, I became just more and more interested about Islam, and I would ask about his faith, why do you do this, why don't you do this? Just, like, ask him a lot of questions, and he would always answer them. And I started to realize, like, some of the practices that we do as Muslims, like praying 5 times a day, not drinking. And then it would get to the place where, like, I wasn't a Muslim, but I would be asking him, well, why don't you pray 5 times a day? Why don't you do this or that? And then I kind of realized, like, okay, I want to be a Muslim. I believe in this and I want to do this, but I don't really want to be a Muslim like him, if that makes sense. No shade. It's just, I realized, like, I really care about this and I want it to be dedicated to it. So I finally confessed to him that, you know what, I think I want to convert. I'm really interested in it. And he was happy for me, but he was a little skeptical about it. And long story short, he broke things off over text. Again, no shade, it happens, but yeah, it's kind of funny. And he had several reasons for this, but one of them was that he kind of felt like if I became Muslim, then I would expect him to, like, propose or for us to just, like, become really serious, which definitely wasn't the case. But honestly, alhamdulillah, like, I'm so thankful it happened, because so many things wouldn't be the way they are now if that hadn't happened, if we didn't part ways. So I'm very thankful it did happen that way, and I'm thankful that he taught me so much about Islam. Because if I had never met him, I wouldn't be here, I wouldn't be Muslim. So I really can't have any hard feelings towards him. But yeah, I also forgot to mention, in January of 2019, I stopped drinking. And so now in January 2020, it's been a full year, alhamdulillah, I've been free of alcohol for a whole year. And I wasn't converting yet in January, like I wasn't ready to yet. But I did it early just to kind of get used to not drinking. So yeah, all of those things play in together. So the relationship ended, I had stopped drinking, and then 2 weeks after the breakup, I ended up saying my shahada with a couple that I had met from, like, a local masjid. Like, I emailed them, I was like, hey, I want to convert, and we met up at a Starbucks, and they gave me a bunch of books, and I still have them today, and they asked if I wanted to say my shahada there, and I was like, you know what, I don't think I'm ready. Like, I want to think about it a little more. And then they were like, that's totally fine. So we met up on Friday, March the 13th. There's so much about this. First of all, Friday the 13th. Secondly, if you live in the States, you know what March 13th is. That was the first day of quarantine, or like that was the day where everything closed down because of COVID. So interestingly, that was actually the first time in both of their lives that they had ever seen a Jummah prayer canceled, because this was Friday night, so it wasn't like midday. And yeah, so we didn't pray that prayer. We prayed Isha together, actually, and then we went to a separate room and I said my shahada. I definitely messed it up and had to go back, which was perfect for me, honestly. I love that for me. But yeah, so that's how I ended up saying my shahada finally. And I felt so scared in that moment. It was such an intense, like it was Friday the 13th, COVID was happening, it was pouring rain too, which again, if you live in SoCal, like, you know, it never pours rain, and it was pouring. It was so scary and dark and cold, and I was feeling so many things. I was feeling guilty because of, like, what if my parents find out. I was feeling just scared and overwhelmed, but I was also feeling so much, like, purpose and excitement. Like, it was really overwhelming, honestly, and I'm glad we did it in such a closed environment with just the couple and me. But alhamdulillah, it was the best decision I made, even if at that moment I was not sure. Okay, and so from there, I really just started my journey. I started learning to pray, and I participated in Ramadan, and I actually got an English translation of the Quran and started reading that every day. So thankfully, because of quarantine, as weird as it sounds, I had a lot of time on my hands to learn these things, because even if it was just like a month before in school, I would not have had the time to dedicate to that. So thankfully, I really had like several months to just learn more about my faith and yeah, just like get better at praying and figuring all these things out. So it was a very confusing and intense time because, you know, Ramadan for the first time was very hard, obviously. And my family at this point did not know, like I didn't tell them. I think they had their suspicions, but I didn't tell them explicitly. You know, like I would hide my prayer mat so nobody would see it. I'd hide my Quran. Like I wouldn't wear hijab around them. I would actually put hijab on once I got in my car, or like I would drive to a parking lot nearby and put it on and then go on my way. Just because I felt really uncomfortable with, you know, my family, or it's really not my family, it's my parents finding out. Even for like weeks after they found out, I still didn't wear hijab around them just because I felt really uncomfortable, and I felt like I just like don't even want to get my feelings hurt, don't want them to say anything, like I'm just not going to wear it around them. But now it's definitely come a long way, and I do wear it around them, and we don't talk about religion too much, but yeah, it's still not ideal for sure. But I know that like they still love me, and they're not happy that I'm Muslim, but they're not willing to lose me over it, you know what I mean? They're not willing to outcast me from the family because of it. So I'm thankful for that, honestly, because I know a lot of people will convert to Islam or convert to Christianity from Islam or stop practicing the religion. Like, it could be anything. And their family will just completely disown them, like parents, siblings, everybody. And that is very far from what happened to me, even though in my mind I was like, what will my parents think? Like, will they still love me? You know what I mean? But they definitely do. So, again, it's not ideal for sure, but we're making do. You know, we're doing the best we can, and that's really all we can do. And I'd really...

of like you don't quite fit in with them just because you don't know these things and you can learn them. But it's like Islam is practiced all across the world. It's popular in so many different countries, in Indonesia, in places in the Middle East, North Africa, in like there's so many places that it's like, oh yeah, like India and Pakistan. Like if you wanted to like I don't know how to explain it. It's kind of hard because it's like, well, if I was like born, for example, like if I was born in Egypt or Indonesia and I was Muslim, I would kind of be a part of that culture already, but I'm not, you know, I'm American. And so I'm not as familiar with the cultures, even though I'm so like, I'm very open to like different cultures and I love to learn about them. There's a difference between like loving cultures and wanting to learn about them and then actually being a part of them, you know? And so it's kind of a unique situation to be in where you're almost, especially as a white American convert, it's almost like you're interjecting yourself into these communities and it feels really inappropriate. Like you're kind of jumping in and being like, this is my community now. And it's like, I don't want to be the colonizer of communities, if that makes sense. Like it's really hard to explain, honestly. And like, so there's that aspect of it that you don't really fit in with a lot of Muslim communities. But then on the other side, you don't really fit in with your home community as well, because you're different now. You're a different religion, and you look different if you wear hijab or if you wear a skullcap or anything. So it's a very confusing place to be sometimes, and it can be lonely for sure. But what's important is finding the people that accept you and love you, whether they're people that you knew before you converted or after, whether they're Muslim or not. Like, my closest friends are not Muslim, but they just love me and accept me as I am. And me converting didn't change anything about our friendship. All right, and that is my story. So thank you. Hope you found this informational or inspiring or useful or whatever you're looking for. If you are a Muslim revert yourself, or if you're interested in converting and you have questions or you want to share your experiences, please do. I am

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2: Assalamu alaikum wa rahmatullahi wa barakatuh. The time is 4 p.m. Making headlines at this hour. Learners debate limits on social media access. It's Yawm al-Ahad, the 22nd of Rabi al-Ukhra, 1448, corresponding to October the 4th, 2026. Learners from four provinces will debate whether schools should be allowed to restrict social media access during school hours. The debate will take place at the Constitutional Court as part of the 15th Annual National Schools Moot Court Grand Finale, hosted by the South African Human Rights Commission together with the Department of

0: basic education and justice. The discussion comes as concerns grow over online harms affecting children, including the impact of social media on learners' safety and well-being. In other local news, organizations supporting survivors of gender-based violence say more needs to be done to help women rebuild their lives after leaving abusive relationships. They say many survivors leave shelters without stable income, permanent housing, or adequate protection, leaving them vulnerable even after escaping abusive situations. Social worker and National Council on GBV member Vuyisi Wenqimalo says support should go beyond providing temporary shelter. She says survivors need longer-term assistance, including access to housing, financial support, and protection as they work towards rebuilding their lives.
1: Shelter capacity exposes a systemic problem, and government has allocated resources in terms of trying to address such systemic problems. While those measures are set in place or in motion, the questioning now should move from what is being said to a woman to what is being done. Mm. The difficult reality is that women do hear those words, but the words we are for cannot be, you know, the end of the conversation. We should now move to assessing the immediate risk.
0: On the African continent, Somalia's President Hassan Sheikh Mohamud says his country will not accept an Israeli presence under any circumstances and will resist attempts to draw Somalia into conflicts in the Middle East. In an interview, Mohamud alleged that Israel plans to establish a naval base in Berbera and use the city's airport. Berbera is in Somaliland, which declared itself independent from Somalia but remains claimed by Mogadishu. Mohamud says Somalia will oppose what he describes as Israeli moves in the region. He also linked the alleged plans to Israel's efforts to strengthen its position near the Gulf of Aden and the strategic Bab el-Mandab Strait. In our Omar News, Israel is using artificial intelligence and facial recognition technology as part of its surveillance operations in Gaza, with the technology used to identify, monitor, and analyze Palestinians. The technology has become an increasingly important tool in modern warfare, allowing large amounts of information and images to be processed to track people and movements. The use of AI-powered surveillance in Gaza has raised concerns about privacy, civilian monitoring, and the use of advanced technology during military operations.
2: At the checkpoint, they started calling us over the loudspeaker, telling us to raise our IDs in our left hands and look straight at the cameras installed on the military tanks. We had to keep walking while keeping our faces directed towards the cameras. They called some people out of the crowd and took them away for interrogation. We also heard gunshots at the site.
0: Lastly, in our news, the United States has suspended consular services in Brazil, while Australia has also closed its embassy in Brasilia, citing security concerns just 2 days before Brazil's presidential election. The United States embassy advised American citizens not to visit its diplomatic facilities, while Australia issued a similar warning to its citizens. Neither country provided details about the specific threat. Brazil federal police have carried out preventive searches in Sao Paulo and Brasilia areas as part of an investigation into suspected plans targeting United States diplomatic facilities. In our finances, the rand is trading at 16.66 rand to the dollar, 22.06 rand to the pound, and 18.75 rand to the euro. Gold is trading at $4,140.19 a fine ounce. Brent crude oil is at $102.25 a barrel. In our solar times, in the Johannesburg region, Asol Hanafi will set in at 24 minutes after 4 p.m. In the Durban region, Asol Hanafi will set in at 13 minutes after 4 p.m. I am Ishaq Rampai with your Radio Islam News. Assalamu alaikum wa rahmatullahi wa barakatuh.
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0: Tune in, listen in, say something. 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
1: Assalamu alaikum and welcome to your Sunday Reset on Radio Islam. I'm your host, Fazila Isaac, keeping you company every Sunday from 4 to 5 p.m. as we talk lifestyle, wellness, family, and all things in between. Now, as usual, I'm here to help you step into the week ahead with some positivity, balance, and good vibes. Now, we know we've just entered October. It is here. And, you know, we see many parents right now, you know, this is the time when thoughts start turning to the year ahead. I mean, if you go to the mall, you see they're full of parents, you know, going to the different stores, looking for school shoes, looking for uniforms already, you know, online you see school applications, admissions, you know, fees are getting ready to be paid. And perhaps most importantly, you know, parents asking themselves, is my child actually in the right schooling environment? So today, parents have much more options than ever before. You know, before it was one lane, traditional mainstream schooling. But now you have different options, right? We have the homeschooling option, we have online schooling, and there's also different blended approaches that, you know, they just combine these elements together. But with these selections, right, these many, many choices, you know, they can also make the decisions much more difficult because now there's more information, more people, you know, wanting to give their input and saying what they think is correct, what they think is incorrect, et cetera, et cetera. So it becomes a little bit of a schlep for parents, should I say. You know, a lot of questions come to mind. You know, I want to make my child a homeschooler. Is homeschooling really suitable for my child? You know, is online schooling simply a child sitting in front of a computer all day? You know, what does good online school actually look like? And, you know, when should a parent consider moving a child from one schooling environment to another? Now, there's plenty of assumptions, of course, surrounding each option. You know, some are accurate, but some are just simply myths. We know the internet especially is full of these. So today we're going to explore these different options and, you know, we're going to see or educate ourselves on what these options are and know better. And later on in the show, we'll take a look at what's happening in Mzansi with both meaningful and lighthearted days for the week. And then, of course, our tip of the day. It's going to be a really insightful show, so stay with us. Now, joining me today to unpack the different schooling options available for our South African learners, you know, from primary school right through to high school, I'm so excited to be joined by Norlene Zulu. She's an education and leadership specialist and the founder of Education Emporium. Norlene, welcome to the show. Thank you so much for taking the time to join us today.
2: Thank you so much, Fazila, for having me on the show. I am so excited.
1: Great. So before we continue, tell us a bit about Education Emporium.
2: There's a lot to say about Education Emporium, but what I can say, for those who have no idea, Education Emporium It was founded by the desire to see children thrive in education, looking at every aspect of a learner's life that gives into or feeds into their educational experience. So looking at the homeschool congruence and all the challenges or hindrances or barriers to learning that a learner may face and how we can come together as the stakeholders, as the owners of instruction, as the teachers, as curriculum developers, as parents, what we can all do together to ensure that this child has a wonderful experience and a holistic experience and has all the avenues coming together to just work and make the space better for them. That's the niche of Edry Emporium. That's what we're looking at. So it's a fun way to make sure the children are learning and getting exactly what they need at every level of development, and an even more fun space because it involves everybody that is involved in that child's life.
1: I love the fact that it brings all stakeholders together so that there's no gaps left, you know, where somebody's not playing their role. You know, I think we look at education and yes, we see the importance of it, but sometimes we kind of shirk on our own responsibilities. I love the fact that, you know, the Emporium is one that brings all of these factors together. So speaking of, you know, the different types of schooling, let's start with the basics, you know, because you know, parents hear these different terms, you know, mainstream schooling or homeschooling or online schooling or blended learning or whatever the case may be. So if we take a look at each one, what exactly do these different schooling models look like in practice?
2: Thank you for this question. So before we even step into what they look like, I just want us to know from the onset that there's no universally superior schooling model. So the quality of implementation and the fit between the learner, the family, and the educational environment make it perfect, right? So let's dive straight into what is it. Okay, so when we look at mainstream schooling or homeschooling or online schooling, these are all different terms, but they're given to the same thing, which is the child must be learning, right? So the simplest way to understand is to think about where the schooling happens, who the teacher is, who's responsible for the learning, and how the child themselves is interacting with the curriculum. So in a mainstream school, we generally mean that the child attends a school, the physical school that has the four walls, a classroom, and playground on a regular basis or a daily basis within the school term, right? And then the teacher delivers the curriculum in the classroom. So in South Africa, basically, we're looking at our public and our private schools, which and some registered independent schools. Then homeschooling or home education is different because then the parent takes primary responsibility for the child's education outside of a conventional school, so outside of the school walls. So it doesn't mean that the parent becomes a teacher personally or has to teach every subject, but however, they are responsible for monitoring the learning that's going on. So some families, sometimes like the ones who are, the parents who are all working will choose to have a tutor or have a cooperative that helps or some online resources or some subject specialists coming in to help this child. But basically the learning is happening at home. Then online schooling as well is then different from that because the learner is then enrolled into a program where substantial teaching happens. So learning materials and the assessments or the tests and the reports and teacher interaction all happen digitally. So on a device, right? And parents... parents should always make sure that this place, the online schooling is a registered school, but it's everything is happening on a digital device, right? Then there's the blended or hybrid learning, which combines, so for example, face-to-face teaching and using the structured instruction online or on a gadget. So the important question then becomes, is an online school or a traditional school more important for your child? But all of them at the end of the day are offering education to the child.
1: So that's the basis of it all, making sure that the child is in an environment where they are actually learning, you know, be it mainstream, sitting in a classroom, you know, whether they're sitting online or like you say, bringing in a tutor. The whole point of it all is to make sure or ensure that at the end of that schooling year, the child has learned or every day the child is getting some learning done, correct?
2: Definitely.
1: So let's look at the mainstream schooling first then. You know, what are some of the biggest advantages of, you know, a traditional school environment? I know a lot of parents talk about, you know, kids get to interact with others, which is something I want to touch on when it comes to homeschooling. You know, a lot of parents say that, no, you know, I want my child to have a normal upbringing. Yet we see now that these other options are actually becoming more normal than just traditional schooling. You know, so what are some of the other advantages that a traditional school environment, you know, poses to parents? And also, what are some of the challenges? I think challenges are much more easy to point out purely because we see it. There's the bullying that's happening. You know, students are not learning. Students are being disruptive. Then there's the large, you know, number of students per teacher. You know, those are some of the challenges that are very easy for us to see. You know, what are some of the advantages of the traditional schooling environment in this day and age?
2: I think one of the biggest advantages is that educational ecosystem which is established. So there is regular access to teachers, your routines are structured, and there's peer interaction, which you've already spoken about. There's access to extracurricular activities like sports. There's some subjects are taught obviously by a specialist, like in the high schools. And then it's a physical learning environment. Your child is in the space that is created specifically for learning, away from the home, away from the personal interests. This place is dedicated to education and teaching. So it's that ecosystem that makes it stand out as more than the others, right? So there's, like we've touched on, the social dimension where children interact with other children every day. You said, you alluded to a normal upbringing. And what does normal mean? Normal means living in a world that is the same throughout. What we experience as adults is what children experience in their own space. So not nothing pretend, it's everyday living, right? So that normalcy in a school setup means they can talk to other children, they can have fights with other children, they can, not that I'm saying that fighting is good, but they can learn how to resolve conflict amicably in the school space. There's interaction daily with other characters and learning how to deal with other characters, which is a normal world for us. But there's also like other things like not only learning maths and science and languages, but how to collaborate with other people, how to negotiate, how to communicate. We've already spoken about this, how to express yourself as an individual in a group setting and how to make that align with other people. There's also the benefit of external structure. So in the school, there's a predictable timetable, right? Clear expectations, and knows how to survive. On the outside, we've also got the family monitoring what is happening in the school, because there's clear communication of the requirements. On Thursday, my child must play tennis and they must carry their tennis racket. And if you want to teach your child some responsibility, you're actually watching to see that, okay, it's Thursday. Are they following the timetable? Are they carrying that racket, right? That doesn't mean to say that mainstream school is ultimately superior, okay? Sometimes the school can be perfect but not meet your child's individual needs. Your child may be struggling with, maybe they're a slow learner, so the pace of instruction in that school may be too much for them, okay? The class might be very big and your child is an introvert and cannot handle big crowds. So when they're in that space in the classroom with 40 or 50 children, concentration becomes difficult for them because they can't handle the crowd. And when concentration becomes difficult, the child is not hearing what the teacher is saying. Ultimately, that will affect their learner outcomes. Come end of year, your child might not be doing well, not because they've got any learning disability, but because they can't handle the big crowd, you know? And you spoke about bullying, which is such a big thing. Bullying affects people differently. Some people are tough and they can handle it and they can fight back. But for somebody else, it might be so detrimental to a point of going into a point of depression. The language of learning for your child may be difficult, and maybe the learning support really mismatches what your child needs. So whilst conventional school is amazing, you need to ask yourself, does it meet the needs for my child?
1: So not looking at the whole one-size-fits-all approach. You need to realize, or you need to monitor your own child and check what your child's needs are and then determine what's best for your child, which is what I'm gathering from what you are saying.
2: Exactly.
1: So, you know, speaking of, you know, the traditional schooling experience, you know, most of us have gone through that, be it private or public sector. You know, the experience is more or less the same, or not experience, sorry, but the way the lessons are being done and the structure, like you said, a structured environment that you are in. But what should parents understand about a good online school, what that actually involves?
2: So because online is, like we said, it is powered by the tools, the digital tools that the child is using. A good online school is just, it's not simply a collection of videos, worksheets uploaded to a website. Quality online education still requires the fundamental components of good teaching. Clear explanations, appropriate sequencing of content, opportunities to practice, formative assessments and tests, meaningful feedback, teacher interaction, learner support, and mechanisms for prioritizing progress. Okay, so because again, you're using a gadget, you're not going to walk into any space to ask the teacher, where are the gaps? Where is my child suffering? Right? You have to be able to use that gadget to be able to consistently communicate what is happening. So technology itself is not the main detriment of the quality of the education, but the way the technology supports the pedagogy or the learning instruction and the interaction with the child, that matters much more. So parents really should be asking themselves, who's teaching my child? Or asking the who's teaching my child? Is this teacher qualified? Can I pick up the phone and call them? Are they accessible when I need them? What is the teaching like? Is it recorded? Is it live? Or is it combination? And then how often does my child interact with their teacher? How often do they talk to their teacher online, right? And how fast does the teacher respond? If they've been given a test, how long does it take to get feedback? If they've been given an assignment, how long does it take to get feedback? And then how do we monitor our child's engagement? How do we monitor their... How do we check that the child is actually in class and not on TikTok? I'm assuming this will be for the older learner, right? And how are we identifying that my child is struggling? In a classroom, a teacher can actually easily pick up that, okay, this child is definitely hearing what I'm saying. But online, how do you know that the child is struggling? How are you going to get? So these are questions you need to be, as a parent, asking. And then how are their tests being done? How are their assessments being and how is it being moderated? How do you know that when you've given my child a test, they're not just opening the textbook and everything that's on the textbook? And then what curriculum are we using? And what qualification or pathway does it lead to? When my child is finished, for example, with the IMPACT program, are they able to then apply for a place at UJ? Does it follow or align with the next place that the child needs to be?
1: And then very important questions here.
2: More than importantly, in our country, South Africa, what is the legal and regulatory status of the provider? Okay, so are they registered with Umalusi? Does Umalusi accredit them, for example? Because it's one thing to take a child through a 7-year program and at the end realize they can't use any of their results anywhere in the world. So parents need to distinguish carefully between being an online provider, being registered, and being accredited for particular qualifications or institutions. It's really, really important that you actually know, because you don't want your time or your child's life.
1: It's so sad that, you know, in this day and age, especially, I mean, for the past few years, we've seen so many of these institutions come up, but not following, like you said, the legal requirements. And then you find the, you know, the students come, the child is coming into grade 12, and now the child cannot sit for the NSC exam. And now you're stuck. As a parent, you don't know what to do, because all of those 5 years in the secondary school, you thought online or homeschooling, whatever the case may be, you thought that your child was, you know, going to be able, because your entire schooling career comes and it's all, you know, encompassed in one sitting, which is your matric sitting. And now there's so many, and you only see this coming towards the end of the year, where parents are complaining, you know what, my child, I'm seeing timetables are out in other schools, but my child is not writing an exam. You know, I've seen that so many times. I remember last year also, you know, there were a lot of parents that were coming forward and saying, you know what, the certain institution my child was with, now my child is in matric and there's no timetable because they're not part of the Umalusi sitting or the NSC exam sitting. So this is the problem. And I don't think that we should still be having this issue from parents in 2026, because it's been happening for so many years now. And we're seeing it so often. due diligence falls on the parents' shoulder. They need to make sure all of these requirements are met. You know, like you said, the accreditation that is needed, it really does fall upon, you know, the parent. The onus is upon them to make sure that the child is in a that is beneficial and that can help them conclude at the end. You know, also, I see if there's the GED that, you know, people are doing, yet people don't even know that there are some universities that do not accept GEDs. You know, you have to find these things out. And this is, I found these things out because I needed to find out for my own child, you know, who was heading towards her matric, which she is in this year. So going around phoning varsities, I was not waiting for the institution to do things. I needed to do it on my own because, of course, they're going to say, no, everything is fine. And then I'll be sitting now waiting for final, you know, timetables to come and there's no timetable. Or the child is writing a certain exam and come next year, the child cannot apply because the university is not accepting. And now you've wasted all of that time. And now the child has to go back into the system, do an entire year. So, you know, I love the fact that you pointed that out. The onus is definitely on the parent. And there's no excuse nowadays to still be having the same complaint. You really need to step up as parents and make sure that your child is in the correct setting. So for online schooling, right, one of the biggest benefits then, you know, when you look, is flexibility the main advantage, or, you know, there are other reasons a family might want to choose online schooling for their child?
2: I think, so obviously we can't go through what the parents' reasons are, but I look at the benefits as being one of them that you pointed out, the major one being flexibility. I look at situations where parents have to travel, travel for work or travel for extended periods, or families have to move. There are people who work on contracts that require them to be in one country for 4 years maximum and then move to the next. So because of that, a child can't keep going from one school to one school, starting one curriculum, learning under it, and then 4 years later jumping onto the next one because there's no continuity. Will be a lot of confusion. So definitely for those who travel a lot, this might be one of the like best things to do, being an online learner, right? Another advantage is the potential for more individualized learning. I touched earlier about understanding your child and understanding their needs, and also spoke about the child who may not actually thrive in a classroom, who may have challenges that require them to be more on their own. So the online learning would offer maybe an individualized program or just that piece and structure for them to be able to learn. So digital platforms will allow the learner to revisit explanations. For example, if they're a slow learner, they can get help to the time to read again and again and again, whereas in a class the teacher will speak once and move on, right? And then to practice certain concepts that they have not understood, online learning will give them more flexibility and more time to do that, right? And whilst we're still talking about that flexibility, we need to remember that that's only an advantage to a child who is more structured, who is more disciplined, and who can stick to a certain thing. For example, I'm not even a child, but the structure of doing certain things without supervision as an adult, and I don't mean supervision like somebody saying do this, but that timeline and time frame of requirement to say this deadline, it really pushes me. But now I'm thinking of a child in that structure or in that environment where they can do and stop and then start again later. They can easily start procrastinating, so that would be a challenge to them. But the flexibility, like we said, that ability to learn on your time, in your pace, it really helps the child. And also if your family is traveling for a certain reason, it really helps the learner. And then again, if they need an extra bit of support, an extra bit of time to understand what's going on, online learning is amazing for them. I would say, though, that we again need to make sure that the pedagogy that is being given, right, is strong. And there's a lot of adult guidance. So there needs to be a parent who is scaffolding this child through the online. Yeah.
1: I couldn't agree with you more. You know, it comes, you see it a lot of the times. I mean, we cannot in all good consciousness expect a child or a teen to realistically just sit and learn. You know, there has to be parental guidance, or there has to be someone monitoring this child. Like you say, how do you know the child is not sitting on TikTok, you know, instead of being in that particular classroom doing their work? So there has to be some supervision that comes when it comes to online. But, you know, like you said, it's something that really allows flexibility and is also excellent for people in the circumstances that you've mentioned. So very, very insightful information we're getting from you, Nolene. We're just going to take a quick short ad break. And when we come back, I want us to touch just a little bit on the red flags and the green flags that we should look for when it comes to online schooling. So stay tuned. We'll be right back.
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0: Time is 4:36 p.m. and you're tuned into your Sunday Reset with me, Fazila Isaac. And I'm joined by the amazing Norlene Zulu, an education and leadership specialist, as well as founder of Education Emporium. And we are touching on how schooling is not a one-size-fits-all approach. Norlene, welcome back. So before the break, we were speaking on, you know, online schooling, you know, what parents should be doing in this time, the monitoring of students in this time, and the benefits of actually going through that schooling system. So what are some of the red flags parents should be looking out for, you know, that should make them think twice about enrolling the child in that particular institution?
1: Okay, so I think more than anything, we should firstly, like we had touched earlier, look at the vague claims of accreditation. A lot of people like to advertise and market, right? But if one of their marketing gimmicks is we are accredited, I think the first thing a parent should be checking is, who are you accredited by? What are you accredited for? What qualifications and what grades, right? And then the second thing that we should be looking at is, are the schools or the institutions using technology to replace the teachers? Because that is a major red flag for me personally. If the model largely consists of pre-recorded lessons and videos, automated tests, downloadable worksheets with minimum teacher interaction, that's a major red flag. You're literally not doing your job and asking a computer to do the work for you. And children thrive on the interaction. They thrive on having somebody to speak to them, to give them the feedback, to remind them where they're in error and direct them on how to go about their challenges, right? Another thing we should look at is no meaningful assessment. So if nobody can clearly explain how they identify their learning gaps, monitor progress, and intervene when a child is battling, that's a serious concern. So if your child is in a school and you're not really understanding what's going on, that's a major red flag, right? And then unrealistic promises and claims like your child will do so much better, or they'll get better results at a quicker pace or faster than anybody else. That kind of communication and that kind of language really, really affects, for me, it stands out as a red flag for when a child is in a school, what is actually happening. So when you're being told that, oh, your child will do well with minimal effort, there must be a lot of effort. It can never be minimal.
0: Because of course, yes.
1: No clear information or communication about what happens when a child is struggling in school is another red flag. So if your child is coming home every day and they're saying, Mom, you know, firstly, nobody wants to talk to me, or I'm always alone, or I'm being bullied, and there's no communication from the school, I mean, there's a red flag. And then now imagine if it's online, when nobody is saying to you, your child hasn't handed in their homework, your child hasn't finished this assessment, your child is taking long to turn around, there's just no communication, that's a big, big, big red flag. And then lack of transparency. Schools withhold a lot of information, and often a parent has to walk into, and this is a mainstream school, like a traditional school. Now, online, because there's no way to walk into, there should be a lot of transparency. You should be able to access any information at any time without like making a big fuss about it. So if as a parent you can't understand who is teaching your child, who's assessing, what curriculum is being followed, what qualifications are being awarded, and what regulatory frameworks apply, then you should pause and think about continuing to keep your child in that school or even enrolling them in that school, matter of fact.
0: So let's touch a little bit on homeschooling, right? I think we've got proper information now when it comes to online schooling for a parent to make an informed decision. Then we have the concept of homeschooling, right? You know, there's regulations obviously that go with this, where the parent can either teach the child on their own, or they can get tutors or specialists to teach the child, you know, particular programs, etc. So what does a structured homeschooling program actually require?
1: Okay. A structured homeschooling program will require many of the same educational fundamentals that we expect from a good school curriculum, from a good school. So we're talking things like the curriculum planning, the sequencing of instruction, the assessment or the tests or exams, the feedback, the record keeping, the progression and opportunities for social development. So I'll start with the social development. For example, your child should then be enrolled maybe to a sports club where other children that are homeschooling, a group of parents that are homeschooling, then your child should be able to go into that group and maybe do sport with them or do an extracurricular activity with them, or at least just interact with them once or twice in a week, because that helps with their social development, right? And then we need to look at, like we were saying, the record keeping, their reports. What are those reports? Like, is it aligning maybe with a conventional school, with other schools? Because then that gives you sort of a bird's eye into exactly what they're learning and if it's aligned with our overall national curriculum, right? And then, like we said, sequencing of instruction or sequencing and instruction, like, you really can't have your children having formal tests at the beginning of the year because they haven't learned as yet.
0: Is it aligning
1: with normal schooling? Is it aligning with what you know and what you understand, right? And then, like I said earlier, a homeschool should almost be like a normal school, but that's not to say that the parent should be the teacher. However, they should be for subjects, they must be the experts. For example, I'm not expecting a child to be self-leading physical science, you know, if they're needing they're needing test tubes and potassium permanganate. That those are things that need to be watched and regulated and regulated. An expert in that subject. So depending on the level of learning that the child is at, like what grade are they in, there's definitely going to be a need for the expert teacher or the tutor or instructor coming home to just make sure that the right thing is being done. Okay. And then another thing that matters or that's very important is what program are you using? What program are you following? And does it align with South African learning instruction? Is it help your child going to school? For example, if your child is, let's say, doing a Montessori program, which is for higher learning, right? Or higher elementary, when they're done, are they able to then go and use those results to look for a place in university? You spoke about earlier the GED. Are they going to be able to use their GED to get into university? Okay, so the program is important. And then how do you know that the child is actually learning as a parent? Is there a structured program that needs a regular formative assessment, not simply filling out worksheets? Is there that structured program that can prove to you that actually this homeschooling program that we're doing is good for the child? So parents should try and refrain from recreating a formal school, right? And actually ensure that what they have is actual school and actual learning. Home education can be structured without being unnecessarily rigid. Okay. At the end of the day, Umalusi does recognize homeschooling, so I'm not bashing it in any way, but do your due diligence. Make sure you look through the program. Make sure you understand first what you are enrolling your child into, then enroll them. And understanding means looking at everything from every aspect. It means going through that curriculum. It means looking at parents who've actually gone through it. It means you knowing what you are signing yourself up for in the homeschool.
0: I think it's also important the parents need to understand that homeschooling doesn't just mean taking your child out of school and teaching them at home. You actually need to register with the department. You need that child to have a provincial registration number. I think a lot of parents have that issue. And then you find when they want to take the child back to mainstream schooling, the child has no result sheet. They even think that, you know, I know there's a misconception among a lot of parents that, you know, they will test the child. No, the child has to be tested by or assessed by a FACE accredited individual, and that person will sign off the report card with their FACE number on it, and that makes a legally registered homeschooler. A lot of parents I see that it's so prevalent now where they just take the child out of school. I don't know my child's homeschooling. This child, the department knows nothing. And then you come again, grade 10. Yeah. And parents don't understand that when it comes to grade 10 to 12, the homeschooling system changes now. You need a provider. You need, if it's a distance education provider, where they will administer the exam through Umalusi or Sakai or whatever the case may be. But they need to understand you. The child still needs to be registered. Yes, not in a schooling system, but in a straight directly to the Department of Education. So I think that's something important parents need to understand. Don't get caught, you know, flat-footed when it comes to the end. Pivotal years of the child. Yeah, and then you don't have the necessary paperwork for that. And now you're stuck with that. So, you know, whenever we come to the end of the program, I have so many questions that I want to ask, but the time just does not stay, you know. So if a parent listening today is completely overwhelmed, you know, by all of these schooling choices, can you quickly give us a simple checklist of three things to consider before choosing a schooling option for your child?
1: Okay, I think the checklist is, it's such a personal checklist, but it's a checklist all the same. First of all, I think look at your child. What does my child need academically, socially, and emotionally, right? So realistically, what we're saying is we're not looking at what's fashionable. We're not looking at what another family is doing. We're looking at what my child needs to thrive, for them to learn and thrive properly. So does my child need a school with 100 people or a school with 30 people? Can my child function at the pace and the rate with the key result areas where we have to have learned this concept by 1 week? Does my child need 3 weeks? And then looking at, again, how my child is emotionally. Are they able to be reprimanded consistently by an individual, or they would rather have more of instruction, and then right at the end, somebody coming in to do the scaffolding? Then secondly, look at your curriculum. So curriculum really is, what exactly will my child learn and what educational pathway that will lead to? Right? Look at the curriculum. Are we using, like you said, the CAPS? Are we using something else? And is it working? Will it work for my child? And then lastly, I think let's look at the realistic aspect of this. As a family, are we able to sustain what we're doing? Are we going to be able to homeschool this child for the next 7 years so that they're done with grade seven, or we're going to have to stop midway and then start or go back into the mainstream school? Are we able to financially have somebody coming in to tutor our child one-on-one, or we just need the school environment? And then where is this happening? If it's in a mainstream school, I've chosen St. David's in Inanda, for example, but I live in the South, or I live in Alberton, or I'm only practically, if I'm not there, if I'm not at home, can my child be taken to school? Vice versa, am I able to ensure that there's enough data in the house, there's enough gadgets in the house? If we don't have electricity for 2 weeks, there's backup so that my child is not falling behind. So the parental capacity, look at your capacity and the level of independence required from the child if you're choosing the opposite of the conventional school. Is it there for you? And then, like, who is assessing my child? Who is looking at the tests? How are the tests being run? Are they writing exams on a computer? Are they going into a certain space to write exams? Look at those things. Look at if you are able to do those things. And then think about the child first, the curriculum, and then the capacity you have.
0: I think
1: the goal is to find the best school in terms of whether it's a
0: 100%.
1: Yeah, but make sure that it's an educational fit for your child.
0: Yes, I think that's such an important point, because, you know, choosing a school isn't simply about, you know, choosing a building or a timetable or just a curriculum. It's choosing an environment in which your child is going to learn, your child is going to grow and develop as well. You know, I think Perhaps the biggest takeaway from today's conversation is, you know, there isn't one schooling option that is just automatically best for every child. You know, we got to look at the strengths, we got to look at, you know, the weaknesses of systems when it comes to our children, especially, you know, understanding what each option actually involves, and then looking honestly at your child's needs, you know, the family circumstances like you mentioned, and also the kind of support that the child requires to thrive. But Nolene, really, really interesting discussion. We've learned so much from you today. I just want to thank you so much for taking off on your Sunday to speak to us and to enlighten us on this important topic. Thank you so much for joining us today.
1: Thank you. Thank you so much for having me. And even at this time, I just want to say thank you to Radio Islam, because this is such an important topic at this time of the year, because parents really are now making up their minds on what's happening. Where am I taking my child? So I really, really want to say thank you for having me on this program, having this program, and just having an honest conversation about what is happening to our child and their educational experience.
0: Anytime. Have yourself a beautiful Sunday, Nolene. Bye.
1: Thank you so much. Goodbye.
0: Listeners, that was Nolene Zulu, education and leadership specialist and the founder of Education Emporium. You know, so much insightful information from her. You know, really, really pertinent information. Make the choices, make the correct choices for your child. You know, if you're a parent listening today, you're thinking about your child's schooling for 2027, don't wait until the last minute. You know, start researching now, asking questions, visiting schools, and understanding your options now. Remember, listeners, the right schooling choice isn't necessarily the one that works for everyone else. It's the one that gives your child the best opportunity to learn, to grow, and to thrive. Now, let's take a look at what's happening around the country this week. We have the 5th of October. This is World Teachers Day, you know, speaking on schooling, speaking on the different options we have. We also need to celebrate our teachers, right? It's particularly fitting for us today, given our conversation about education, of course. You know, World Teachers Day, it's just an opportunity to recognize the teachers and, you know, the role that teachers play in shaping not only what children know, but who they become. Sometimes we forget our doctors come from teachers. Our teachers come from teachers. Our accountants come from teachers. Everybody stems from a teacher. So we need to learn to respect the profession. We need to learn to respect the people in the profession as well. So just a question for you, who was that one teacher you still remember years later? And what did they teach you that stuck with you? You can comment on our socials. Let us know what your experience is. You know, maybe it wasn't even something from a textbook. Sometimes it's the teacher who believed in you when no one else or even you did not believe in yourself. So that's Teachers Day on the 5th of October. That's tomorrow. We're also in World Space Week, and that runs from the 4th to the 10th of October. Now, this is just a fun one. You know, it's a week that celebrates space exploration, science, and technology as well. So if money, distance, and gravity were no issue for you, would you actually want to travel into space? Or, like me, are you perfectly happy keeping your feet firmly planted on Earth? I think for me, I'd need a very convincing return ticket before I actually agree to that one. Then we move on to the 9th of October, World Post Day. You know, maybe for a lot of you, you don't know what post is. It's letters, guys. You know, before WhatsApp messages, you know, before voice notes and emails, they were letters. You know, you actually had to sit down.

0: or you're starting to think about your child's schooling for next year, don't choose a school based on the brochure, the school uniform, or what everyone else is saying, right? Before you make a decision, do one simple thing. Write down your child's top three needs. You know, maybe your child needs more individual attention, structure, routine. Maybe they're struggling socially. Once you know what your child needs, you can start asking schools the right questions. And here's the most important part. Don't be afraid to ask the uncomfortable questions before you enroll, because the goal is not to find the school that everyone says is the best. It's to find the environment where your child has the best chance of actually doing well. And that is your tip of the day. And with that, we've come to the end of this episode of Your Sunday Reset. Let's remember, Sundays are not the end of the weekend. They're just the beginning of a fresh week full of opportunity. Jazakallah khair to our guest, to all of our listeners, and to the Radio Islam technical team for spending this hour with me. May Allah subhanahu wa ta'ala grant you all a week full of barakah, balance, and beautiful beginnings. From me, Fazila Isaac, this was your Sunday Reset on Radio Islam. Until next week, assalamu alaikum wa rahmatullahi wa barakatuh.
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7: Assalamu alaikum wa rahmatullahi wa barakatuh. This is 5 p.m. news. Making headlines at this hour. Zamazama crisis raises security concerns. It's Yawm al-Ahad, the 22nd of Rabi al-Ukhra, 1448, corresponding to October the 4th, 2026. Communities affected by illegal mining are living in fear as rival Zamazama groups reportedly armed with AK-47s clash along the N4 in Mpumalanga. More than 120 suspected illegal miners were also arrested in Forgeville, Gauteng, during a multi-agency operation targeting illegal mining activities. The incidents have raised concerns about the organized nature of illegal mining, the use of firearms, and its impact on communities. Security and mining experts say stronger action is needed to address the problem and its wider impact on South Africa's security.
8: When we arrest, let's say, 100 or 100

0: 120 Zama Zamas. But you need to realize that they are sort of at the bottom of the totem pole. So these are kind of the foot soldiers. And we tend to blame poverty most of all for that, which is sort of the case as well. But as you said, there's a demand in buyers for gold. It's got quite a high value. It's got international buyers. It's very difficult to track and trace.
1: In other local news, South Africans could pay more than 30 rands a litre for petrol for the first time, with diesel also heading towards a record high. Month-end Central Energy Fund data points to increases of more than 3 rand a litre for both fuels, driven by global refining disruptions, Russia's diesel export ban, and reduced Chinese fuel exports. Energy and commodities market analyst Valencio Chiguedere says the international fuel market is putting significant pressure on local prices ahead of the next fuel price adjustment.
2: Most important thing that you need to realize is that what's happening currently in the international market is that we are facing a physical flow of commodities such as diesel, right? And what's affecting that is, like you said, those refinery closures, damages that are happening in Russia. And then also secondly to that, also the damages in the Jazan refinery in the Middle East. But
1: on the African continent, Burundi's President Evariste Ndayishimiye says persistent violence across Africa is holding back development, affecting farming, education, and efforts to improve communities. Speaking at the Al Amin Africa Forum in Egypt, Ndayishimiye said insecurity was preventing farmers from working their fields and children from attending school. He also pointed to the conflicts in the Democratic Republic of Congo and Sudan, describing the humanitarian situation as severe. In our Woman News, Yemen's internationally recognized government has announced the start of a military operation to retake territory still controlled by the Iran-backed Houthi group and restore state authority across the country. The head of Yemen's Presidential Leadership Council, Rashad al-Alimi, ordered the armed forces and security units to begin operations under an approved military plan. He said the government would remain on full alert until the operation is completed. Lastly, in our news, economists and workers are increasingly concerned that AI could replace some jobs, with a recent McKinsey Global Institute report estimating that about 11 million American workers, or 7% of the workforce, may need to change jobs within the next decade. As companies adopt AI to handle more tasks, some workers are going back to colleges and training programs to gain new skills and improve their chances of staying employed. The trend is also raising concerns about how workers will adapt to rapid changes in the workplace and whether enough training opportunities will be available for people whose jobs are affected by AI. In finances, the rand is trading at 16 rand 66 cents to the dollar, 22 rand 6 cents to the pound, and 18 rand 75 cents to the euro. Gold is trading at $4,140.19 a fine ounce. Brent crude oil is at $102.25 a barrel. In our solar times, in the Johannesburg region, Maghrib solar will set in at 12 minutes after 6 p.m. In the Durban region, Maghrib solar will set in at 2 minutes after 6 p.m. I am Ishaq Rampai with your Radio Islam News. Assalamu alaikum wa rahmatullahi wa barakatuh.
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11: Assalamu alaikum wa rahmatullahi wa barakatuh, and welcome. It's Bridging the Gap. I'm Najma Bibi Noor Muhammad. We join you every Sunday to have a conversation about all things impacting and affecting our young adults and teenagers. Joining me is expert in the field and my co-host, Zahira Singh. Zahira, assalamu alaikum and welcome to another edition of Bridging the Gap.
12: Wa alaikum assalam. Jazakumullah khair. How's it, Najma?
11: Alhamdulillah, all good. How are things on your side?
12: Good, good. I've got to say that we've received excellent feedback on this particular segment trend that we've been on regarding marriages and so on and so forth. And I received a call from a gentleman who was actually having difficulty, being a newlywed son, and he was having difficulty navigating his life, his newlywedded life, and together with his family, et cetera, et cetera. And then I started, asking a few of the other people that I help and so on and so forth. And it seems to be a trend. So that's kind of what made me bring up today's topic. So I'm very excited to be answering this young man's question online or on air.
11: That sounds amazing. You know what? this discussion that we've been having every Sunday around marriage and, you know, our young adults and newlyweds has really been one that sparked conversation. And I'm so glad that it's translated to the point where someone has actually reached out to say, listen, this is where I'm at. So today's discussion is around how newlywed sons can navigate the relationship between their mother and their wife. This is one of the age-old problems that we've been experiencing.
12: That's no lie. That is absolutely no lie. I mean, if we look at it, you know, it's something that can become extremely complicated, especially in a marriage, and especially those first few, you know, months and years. You know, I mean, a newly married man should not be forced to choose between his mother and his wife. You know, you're not supposed to choose, because your mother is your mother, your wife is your wife. And these relationships are not supposed to compete with one another, because they serve completely different purposes. But sometimes without anyone intending for it to happen, we know that sometimes competition develops. And, you know, the mother may feel, oh, you know what, I raised my son, so you know what, I know him better than anyone. And the wife may feel, you know what, I'm his wife now, and I am building a life with him. And the husband might find himself thinking, oh my Allah, how do I keep everybody happy?
11: It really is a big problem.
12: Yes, and this is where things can become very difficult, because suddenly then a man who has spent most of his life as somebody's son is now expected to become somebody's husband. And being a good son and being a good husband are not the same role. I mean, they require different responsibilities. Your mother, for example, may still need your love and respect and support. But your wife needs partnership and emotional security and loyalty and communication and appropriate boundaries. And one of the biggest mistakes a newlywed man can make is believing that keeping the peace means avoiding difficult conversations. Sometimes keeping the peace temporarily creates actually creates a bigger problem later. So that is why we need to talk today about, you know, the struggle, that why mothers can struggle to let go of their sons, and why wives feel threatened or uncomfortable around their husband's mother, or why the husband often feels the center of the conflict. And that was the point of the discussion with the gentleman whose question I'm answering, you know, and what boundaries actually look like, and what a husband should do when his mother criticizes his wife and vice versa, you know, and why he should never carry messages. And there's several topics we are going to cover today, because marriage doesn't mean abandoning your mother, but marriage also does mean understanding that your priorities, responsibilities, and boundaries have changed.
11: 100%. You've said something that was so interesting just now. You mentioned that all your life you've been a son, and now you're going into the role of being a husband. Let's talk about that, because I think, you know, we're always preparing females, like, when you're going to be getting married, you need to know this, you need to know that. There's a whole tick sheet that you've got to basically complete mentally that prepares you to be someone's wife. But we need to talk about that, the transition, the very big transition from growing from son to husband.
12: Absolutely. I mean, because we do focus on the mother and the wife, and then, you know, the husband has to grow into this new role. But then, and for 20 something years, I mean, maybe even sometimes in some cases 30 years, 40 years, or even more, you know, he's had a particular position within his family. You know, his mother cooked for him, she worried about him, she helped him make decisions, she knew his routines. She may have managed his appointments, his meals, his clothing, his finances, or even his education when he was younger. You know, she knew what he liked, or she knows what he likes, what he dislikes, you know, when something is wrong just by looking at him. And then he gets married, and suddenly, you know, there's another person that becomes intimately involved in his everyday life. And he has another person to consider, another household to think about, and another person's feelings, and another person's expectations, and another person's dreams. And that transition can be uncomfortable. For the husband, the challenge is, you know what, can I remain a loving son without remaining dependent on my mother in the same way? And that is a very important distinction, because there's nothing wrong with asking your mother for advice, or there's absolutely nothing wrong with visiting her or helping her or loving her deeply. But there is a difference between, you know what, mom, I value your opinion, or you know what, mom, I need you to make decisions for my marriage. These are completely different things. A newlywed man needs to begin developing the ability to say, you know what, Jazakallah khair, mom. I really appreciate your advice, but you know, let's see how it goes. Or, you know what, this is a decision I can't make alone. Let me discuss it with my wife. And this sentence, or you know, these two sentences alone can save a marriage, because it communicates two things simultaneously. Number one is that I respect you and I value what you're saying to me. And also, at the same time, it says, you know what, I recognize that my marriage has its own decision-making space. So these are things that we need to look at in a new marriage.
11: 100%. The way you put this is, it's actually a great perspective, because I think a lot of our young adults who are getting into marriage need to understand that there is a difference between the two, that your mother is not your mother is not your wife, 100%, you know, but that transition is something that comes with a lot of conversation and dialogue, to understand that this is the role that your wife plays and this is the role that your mother plays.
12: Absolutely. Absolutely. Because your mother is not your wife. You know, and although this might sound very obvious, but emotionally, you know, some men struggle with this distinction. They, you know, your mother and your wife are not interchangeable beings. You know, your mother has one role in your life and your wife has another. Your mother may have been the person you turned to when you were upset as a child, and your wife may become the person you build emotional intimacy with as an adult. Your mother may have made decisions for you when you were young. Your wife should participate with you in decisions affecting your shared adult life. You know, your mother may know your childhood, but your wife is getting to know your adulthood. Your mother may remember you at 5 years old. Your wife is seeing you at 30. And both relationships matter, but they are very different relationships. And there's no such a thing that one is, you know, far more important or far more superior than the other. And sometimes a newlywed man makes the mistake of expecting his wife to fit into the same family dynamic that existed before she arrived. He may say, you know what, that's just how my mother is. Or, you know what, you need to understand how she does things, or just ignore her. But what he doesn't realize is that he's asking his wife to enter a family system that existed long before her and somehow adapt to it without his help. That's not always fair. Your wife should not always have to compete with your with your mother for emotional importance, you know, and your mother should not have to compete with your wife for her son's love. The husband needs to communicate clearly. He needs to make it understood that, you know, my relationship with my mother is very important to me, and my marriage is important to me too. And these relationships don't have to compete. He needs to make that clear.
11: Definitely. It's also important, I think, if we recognize that these two lives can be compartmentalized and sort of coexist together peacefully. But, you know, there's some things that actually do happen. I know we're speaking a lot about the young male here, but mothers sometimes really struggle with the transition themselves, because throughout their lives, they've seen their son as just their son. And now they see him in the role as a husband. And this transition can be difficult, you know, for a mother as well.
12: Absolutely. Absolutely. Because, I mean, you know, remember that a mother has all these emotions, you know, that she experienced with her son, you know, and then suddenly their son get married. And for some mothers, you know, their son's marriage represents a major life transition for them. You know, they may feel that, oh my gosh, you know what, I'm losing my son. And they may think, you know what, he doesn't need me anymore. Or they may even think, you know what, he used to call me every day, now I hardly hear from him. Or they may even say, you know what, he tells his wife everything, but he doesn't tell me anything anymore. And there can also be a little bit of grief. And a mother may genuinely miss the relationship she previously had with her son. And those feelings are human. But the important thing to remember is that feeling left out does not automatically mean that the wife is doing something wrong. Sometimes the family system simply has to change, you know, in that a married man naturally develops a different kind of closeness with his wife. And that doesn't mean that his mother has become unimportant. It means that the relationship has matured. Think about it that way, rather than, you know what, oh, my son has just left me. So when a child grows up and goes to university, the parent has to adjust. And when that child gets a job, the parent adjusts again. And when the child moves out, then another adjustment happens. So marriage is another transition. And the healthiest response is not, you know, how do I get my son back? It's more a case of, you know, how do I develop a new relationship with my adult son and his wife? And husbands can help their mothers through this transition by continuing to show them love. Call your mother, call your mom, say hi, say assalamu alaikum, how are you, mommy? Are you well? You know, visit her, ask her how she is, give her attention, help her. Remember important occasions, you know, don't let her run behind you for attention. And don't, the most important thing that I can say to a married man, please do not disappear after marriage. And at the same time, you know, don't use your wife as the sacrifice required to reassure your mother. You can reassure your mother without compromising your marriage.
11: Definitely. And I think, again, this reminder or this conversation is just to put things into perspective, that it is possible, you know, for us to just redo certain things. Because the one thing that also happens when a young married couple is navigating through their journey is that the wife feels threatened. So, you know, I mean, you when you speak to a newly married couple, the wife automatically would share maybe an experience that she has had. And the one thing that would stand out is the possibility that she is feeling threatened by her mother-in-law or this dynamic between her husband and his mother.
12: Absolutely. Because, I mean, imagine she's entering this marriage and discovering that, you know what, that your husband discusses almost everything with his mother. You know, the time that you came home and what you cooked and what you spent and where you're going and what you argued about and what you're planning and what you said during an argument. And suddenly the wife would feel, you know what, am I married to my husband or am I married into a community? I mean, into a committee, you know, or a, maybe even a community, as I said earlier on, you know. You might think that, you know, I'm not married just to him. I'm married to this entire ginormous family and I have to please everyone. And that feeling can become incredibly uncomfortable because, you know, then the wife just doesn't necessarily want her husband to abandon his mother, not at all, no. But she may simply want him to know that, you know what, their marriage has privacy. And there is a major difference between, you know what, my mother and I are close versus, you know what, my mother is involved in my marriage. Because these are not the same thing. I mean, a healthy husband can say, you know what, I love my mother, but some things belong between my wife and I. And this is especially important, especially when it comes to arguments. You know, imagine a couple has an argument and the husband phones his mother. He tells her everything. And his mother becomes angry with the wife too. And now suddenly, eventually, you know, the couple, because they're living together, they suddenly make peace. But the mother still then remembers it and she still harbors that ill feeling toward the daughter-in-law because now she remembers what happened. Now the husband has repaired the marriage between himself and his wife, but he has unknowingly created damage between his wife and his mother. And that is why marital conflict should be handled within the marriage unless there's a genuine need for outside help.
11: 100%. This is such an interesting way of putting it because it really shows how much of damage can actually happen when we are sort of forced to sort of pick a side per se. But you know, there's something that you also mentioned now, it's that competingness. How can our, I don't even understand how this actually gets to this point, but you know, where there's a wife and a mother that feel they have to compete against each other. How does that come about?
12: Well, maybe because sometimes husbands say terrible things. They, like, one of the worst things a husband can do is compare the two women. I mean, you can never say, you know what, my mother used to cook this better. You can never say, you know what, my mother never complained about this, or my mother understands me better than you. And you can never say, you know what, you should be more like my mother. I mean, wow, no. You know, this is
11: a dress. Do people have the courage to say that, though, Zaira?
12: I believe that they do. They do. I've had people come to me. I've had a lady come to me and say that to me. She said, you know, he told me, he said, why can't you just be more like my mother? And like, but you're not his mother, you're his wife, you know? And this is an open recipe for resentment. You know, your wife didn't marry your mother. She married you. And your mother did not raise your wife. She raised you. And that's why these are different relationships. You know, the same applies in reverse, you know, in that a wife should not constantly compare her husband to her father, brother, or any other man, for that matter, in her life, her uncle, whoever, you know, because comparison creates competition, and competition creates defensiveness. Defensiveness creates resentment. So instead of saying, you know what, my mother does it this way, rather say something, you know what do you think would work for us? Or you know what, can I show you how I like it? You know, maybe if you're cooking a dish and you do perhaps maybe like what you know, the way your mom used to make it, ask your mother to teach you. Go to your wife and say, you know what, let me show you how I really like to have this. And then teach her. But don't say, you know what, that's not how my mother used to make it. Because that tiny change that, working together with your wife, that tiny little change will move the conversation from comparison rather to partnership. And that is what your marriage needs.
11: Absolutely. That's such a beautiful way of doing things. You know, when you talk about that competitiveness and that what comes about, it ultimately comes to the point where, yes, you may have been raised, for example, with your mom preparing meals in a certain way, and now you are on a new journey, and it is important for you to embrace that perhaps your partner, you know, prepares meals in a different way. And this is just the start of it, because a lot of times, yes, you are right in saying that, you know, that you don't cook this like my mom or whatever. It is a big thing, but it's not a complete deal breaker, because the whole point of being in a relationship with someone is learning to be with them together. So I absolutely love that you've said that. But you know what, Sahira? There is something that happens a lot, the criticism. What if the mother's criticizing the wife? That's a tough one. It really is.
12: And you know, it happens more often than you would care to imagine. Because, I mean, so, you know, imagine like your mother says something like, or the son's mother says something like, you know, I don't like the way your wife speaks to you, or you know what, she doesn't visit enough, or you know what, she isn't doing things the way our family does them, or you know what, you've changed since you got married. As a married man, what are you going to do? Firstly, don't immediately attack your wife. You know, don't rush home and say, you know what, my mother says that you are disrespectful. Rather, instead, you know, just be quiet and listen. Ask your mother, say, what specifically happened for you to say something like this? You know, what led you to say something else? Because sometimes there may be genuinely a misunderstanding, and your mom maybe doesn't have the words to verbalize it, or, you know, for all you know, there might be actually a legitimate concern, you know, or there may simply be a difference in expectations. And sometimes there may be very unfair criticism, you know. So your job is not to automatically believe one person because she's your mother. You know, your job is to understand what actually happened, and if there is a genuine issue, discuss it privately with your wife. You know, but don't turn yourself into a messenger, you know, into this messenger carrying accusations back and forth and back and forth. And if your mother is simply being disrespectful toward your wife, you may need to set a respectful boundary. For example, saying, you know what, Mom, I love you and I respect you, but I don't want us speaking negatively about my wife. And that's not disrespect. You're not telling your mother, you know what, I don't want to listen to you. You're just saying, you know what, I'm setting this boundary because I really don't want us to say anything nasty about her. And you can be respectful without being, you know, aggressive. You can be passively respectful.
11: Definitely. The disagreement can still be respectful by setting the disagreement, yes, is something that you are communicating in a respectful manner by setting the boundary. And it's so necessary. I am pretty sure a lot of our listeners are turning up the volume because the conversation is getting quite heated and interesting. But you know what happens when you and I start talking, Sahira. Let's take a quick ad break. When we get back, we'll continue. Stay tuned, inshallah.
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11: Welcome back, Zahira. Before the break, we were looking at, you know, such interesting points around how newlywed sons navigate the relationship between their mum and their wife. And I think before the break, such beautiful examples in terms of, you know, what happens if the mother criticizes the wife. And now, on the other hand, and obviously we have to look at both sides of the coin, you know, there are cases in relationships where the wife does not hold back her criticism on the mother. And this becomes a very big problem because a lot of the conflict arises in relationships because of this.
12: Oh, absolutely. You know, I mean, I've heard of wives telling their husbands, you know, oh, your mother is so interfering, you know, she's so invasive and, you know, she's so... I'm going to use a word here, you know, she's so chatty and she's so inquisitive and, you know, that type of thing. And, you know, or she might say, your wife might say, you know what, your mother always has something to say, or your mother always treats me like I'm not good enough. And again, don't become, as the man, you should not immediately become defensive. You know, don't say, oh, that's my mother, watch what you say. Rather instead, again, ask the question, you know, tell me what happened, what led you to feeling this way. And listen to what she's saying, because your wife, for example, may be experiencing something that you haven't noticed. You know, maybe your mother makes comments when you're not around, or maybe your wife feels excluded from family decisions, or maybe there's a cultural or generational misunderstanding, or perhaps maybe even your wife may also be interpreting ordinary behavior negatively because she's still adjusting. And the husband needs to investigate rather than react. And, you know, there's an important principle to understand here is that don't force your wife to accept disrespect simply because it comes from your mother. But equally, don't allow genuine misunderstandings to become permanent resentment. You know, your role should be to facilitate communication where appropriate, not to become the courtroom judge where you go back and forth, you know, testifying for each other.
11: You know, this is something that's so interesting because I think we looked at both sides of it, you know, the aspect of the mother criticizing the wife and then the wife criticizing the mother, and both times it's to the son and the husband. But we also mentioned something earlier along boundaries, right? And I feel like that is just something that a lot of people are afraid of talking about. It becomes almost as if it's a taboo word, boundaries, you know, because the moment you say boundaries to a mother, then, you know, she might not like how that sounds. And then when you talk about boundaries with the wife, she also might not like how that sounds. So why is it that many families don't like the word boundaries?
12: Because boundaries for families, you know, they believe that, you know what, oh, when they hear the word boundary, then they think, oh my God, you're pushing us away. You know, as in you're putting up a wall and, you know, there's a divide now, because boundary, in the term that it sounds as though, you know what, this is me on this side of the boundary and you on that side of the boundary. And it's not actually like that. It's not at all like that. A boundary is not necessarily a rejection. It's a soft boundary. It basically tells people, you know what, this is how we can maintain a healthy relationship, because this is what I can do, this is what you can do, this is how we are going to manage things, you know. And for a newly married man, boundaries might include things like, you know, privacy, where your mother's home does not need to know everything happening inside your marriage. Time, for example, you and your wife should have time together without extended family constantly being involved. And then, of course, there's decision-making. You know, major decisions about your household should generally be made by the couple. If you want advice, of course, ask. You know, I don't think your parents are ever going to shun you and chase you away from that. Mm. You know, finances as well. Family members, you know, may be supported, but the couple should communicate about financial responsibilities. And then, of course, visits. You know, visits should ideally be arranged in a way that respects everyone's routines. You cannot just pitch up at your son's door or at your daughter's door and knock on the door and say, oh, you know, I'm here to visit. It does not work that way. You need to respect their space and you need to respect their home. And then, of course, conflict, because not every marital disagreement needs an audience. You can deal with it within the confines of your own home or within the confines of your own bedroom. And then, of course, there's parenting. So when children eventually arrive, you know, extended family may have opinions, but it's the parents ultimately that have the responsibility for their own children's upbringing. So yes, your mom can give you advice, and yes, you know, whatever, however you want to do it. But, you know, the important sentence for a newlywed man to remember is that my mother can have an opinion without having authority over my marriage or over my household. And that's a very important distinction, because you can listen to the advice without automatically obeying it. So you can hear it, but listen. Do not be disrespectful and walk away from her. You know, listen to her. Hear what she has to say, because she comes from a place of love, care, and wisdom. And, you know, it's an unconditional love. So there is no malice in that. So just give her a listen.
14: 100%. I think the statement around boundaries, it ruffles a few feathers. I mean, the one that you said that stands out was, you know, you can't just expect to, like, okay, I'm coming to your house, you know, unannounced. And a lot of time, it's a simple boundary, 100%. And if it's communicated quite clearly, then the family members would understand the need for this, because maybe there's a chance that the couple is not available on that particular time for a visit. And the reason I'm pointing out that is because that is the one thing that a lot of times families feel entitled to. Like, it's my son's house, it's my daughter's house, I can just go there. And that boundary is a necessary one, because it shows the respect of their time and their home. So 100%, such a beautiful point. But another thing that happens here, Zahira, is that there seems to be this sort of messenger mentality that translates in these relationships.
12: Yes, the husband, you know, the husband ends up, you know, he makes this major mistake of becoming the messenger. Mm. You know, he goes to his mom and he says, you know what, the mother will say, you know, I tell your wife so and so and so. The wife will say, you know, I tell your mother blah, blah, blah. And eventually, suddenly, the husband is like running a communication service between these two adults. And no, it shouldn't be like that. Because a lot of the times, the husband did not need to communicate things. You know, they are two grown adults. And where appropriate, the adults should eventually learn to communicate respectfully with one another. And the husband should not encourage the gossip also. You know, if his mother says, you know, I don't tell your wife I said this, but, you know, this is the situation, that's already a warning sign that the conversation may not be constructive. Likewise, if the wife says, you know, I don't tell your mother I said this, but, you know, et cetera, et cetera, the husband should think carefully about whether he is being pulled into secrecy or triangulation. Triangulation happens when conflict between two people, you know, gets rooted through a third person, for example, you know, from the mother to the son and son to the wife, or from the wife to the husband and the husband to the mother, you know, instead of a direct communication between mother and wife. So not every issue should be dealt with directly, especially if emotions are high, but the husband should also not become the permanent middleman. You know, his goal should be to reduce unnecessary tension and not to maintain it.
14: You know, Zahira, everything that you're saying, it is so practical. It is so important. But there's a lot that goes into these relationships. And I think the overthinking is what also causes multiple issues. Let's look at an example. something as simple as holidays or even family events, things like Eid and, you know, maybe getaways and things like that. How do we determine who comes first? Because a lot of times that becomes a very big issue for our young married couples.
12: Yes, and it's not only Eid. I mean, it's Eid, it's birthdays, weddings, family gatherings, weekends, public holidays. You know, and this is where a lot of expectations can collide, because the mother may say, you know what, you always spent Eid with us. And the wife may say, well, you know what, this is our first Eid as a married couple. And the husband then may feel trapped. But the solution isn't necessarily choosing one woman. The solution is planning. You know, speak to your wife, speak to your mother. Create reasonable arrangements. You know, maybe you spend part of the day with one family and part with another. Maybe you alternate years. You know, maybe you establish certain traditions as a couple. The important thing is not to create a competition. And don't tell your mother, you know what, my wife won't let me come. That's very unfair. You know, don't blame your wife to keep your mother happy. And likewise, don't tell your wife, you know what, my mother is forcing me to go. Take responsibility for your own decisions. Say, you know what, I've decided we will spend the morning with my family and the afternoon together. And that's adult communication.
14: Definitely. And I think it is important for couples to have that discussion. But, you know, on the other hand, it's also important for family members to respect that discussion that and the decision that the couple has made. So if, for example, the couple decides, okay, we're doing this Eid here and that Eid there, whatever the case is, that respect has to be reciprocated.
12: Absolutely, 100%. 100%, you know, and I mean, understandably, you know, within a new marriage also, you want to have your own traditions and so on and so forth. But at the same time, you've got to understand that, you know, both parents, be it yours or be it his parents or her parents, at the end of the day, you know, you kind of also want to navigate to ensure that you, you know, you spend equal amount of time on both sides, so that not only for yourselves, but also when you have children, you know, that they understand, you know, that there's an, it's an equal, it's not a battle of the families, you know, it's more like an equal understanding that, you know what, this is my family, but also likewise, this is also my family.
14: Definitely. Now, another issue that often comes up, especially when we look at young married couples, is the finance side of things, because then you've got some sort of expectation. So the family might expect that after marriage or after you enter your marriage, you know, you still have to, I'm not going to say you still have to contribute, but there's this gray area. And maybe the family might not know whether you are going to be able to. And at the same time, they are, you know, aware, they're mindful that you are newlyweds now and okay, but maybe they also still have an expectation around the financial needs that have to be fulfilled by, you know, the son that's now been married.
12: Absolutely. And money is one of the major sources of conflict, because exactly like you said, you know, a son may have supported his mother financially before marriage, and then suddenly he gets married and his wife discovers that, you know, a significant amount of the household income is now going still toward his family. So she may ask, you know, where does that leave us? And this does not automatically mean that, you know, helping your mother is wrong. No, not at all. Family responsibilities are very important, especially as a son, even in Islam. You know, but marriage also requires transparency. Your wife shouldn't discover, you know, major financial commitments after the money has already left the household. Rather, talk about it before. You know, create a realistic budget. Say, you know, discuss what you can afford. And don't make promises to your mother using money that your household cannot comfortably spare. Likewise, you know, don't allow guilt to force you into financial commitments that put your marriage under unnecessary stress or strain. I mean, a healthy marriage approach might be, you know what, I want to support my mother, and I also need to make sure our household is financially stable. Let's work this out to what can be, you know, a realistic goal for us. And this is responsible adulthood, discussing it together.
14: Absolutely. And you know, it's something that when you get into a relationship, it is important to understand and respect that, because as much as, yes, you know, you've got this young adult that's now on his part, on his journey of marriage, there are sometimes cases where they are still part of the family business, for example, which means a lot of the decisions financially and things like that, they are part of, right? But there's something else that also happens, you know, when the mother expects her son to remain her boy. Okay, that's a big one. And I know a lot of ladies are going, let me just turn this up a bit louder. Like, let the message go through. Why does this happen, Zahira?
12: Sometimes, I mean, the deepest problem isn't really about the wife. You know, it's about a mother struggling to accept that her son is now an adult husband. You know, she may still expect things from him, like to report everything and seek permission and prioritize her preferences and follow family traditions without discussion and be available whenever she calls, or maybe even place her feelings above his wife's. And the son needs to handle this with the greatest amount of gentleness and a lot of respect, very respectfully. You know, don't humiliate your mother, guys. I mean, you know, you shouldn't say things like, you know what, you're interfering in my marriage, or you know what, this whole thing is interfering in my marriage. No. What you can say is, Mom, you know what, I love you, but I'm learning how to manage my marriage and my responsibilities. Or maybe say, you know what, Mom, I still want your advice, but some decisions are things that my wife and I need to make together. And this is mature. This is understanding, you know, and your mother will accept that, you know, if you speak to her with the type of kindness and the tone of kindness that you use with her is the same tone that she will reciprocate with. The goal isn't to push your mother away. The goal is to redefine your relationship with her. You know, you're no longer simply her son. You're also a husband. And one day, perhaps you may be a father. So every new role is going to require growth from you.
14: Definitely. I think when we look at that aspect of things, I love how you've said it, that it's okay to say to your mom, like, listen, Mom, I do love you and I respect you, but there are certain decisions that's between me and my wife. So let's look at some of the do's and don'ts, because it really is important for our young adults, the males who are caught in between. What do you think? What are some of the things a husband should never do?
12: Well, especially for newlywed husbands, number one is, I would say, don't ever compare your wife to your mother. In fact, even in old marriages too, please don't ever compare your wife to your mother. Number two, don't tell your mother every detail of your marriage. Number three, don't complain about your wife to your mother every time you're angry. Number four, don't complain about your mother to your wife every time you're angry. Number five, don't use one woman to punish the other. Number six, don't lie to either woman simply to avoid difficult conversations. Number seven, don't make promises to your mother without discussing major matters with your wife. Number eight, don't expect your wife to become exactly like your family. Number nine, don't expect your mother to immediately understand every change that marriage will bring or is bringing. And perhaps most importantly, number 10, I would say, don't confuse respect with obedience. You can respect your mother without allowing her to control your marriage, and you can love your wife without disrespecting your mother.
14: Absolutely. It's so nice that you put it in that perspective. I think it really helps our couples generally, not just, you know, the newlyweds as well, because the advice is so relatable. But I think we could also perhaps share, you know, what a mature husband would sound like, especially when we're having a conversation around the boundary setting and, you know, conversations around the difficult subjects when it comes to marriage pertaining families.
12: Absolutely. I mean, you know, especially we can give them some language that they can actually use. So instead of saying, you know what, my mom said you're doing this wrong, rather say, you know what, can we talk about what happened? I want to understand both sides. Or instead of saying, you know what, my mother wants us there, so we're going, rather say, you know what, my family has invited us, can we discuss what works for both of us? Instead of saying, you know what, you're making me choose between you and my mother, rather say, you know what, I want to find a solution that respects both relationships, because that is what you want. And instead of saying, you know what, that's just how my mother is, rather say, you know what, I understand that this is how she communicates, but let's talk about how we can handle it respectfully. Instead of saying, you know what, my wife won't allow me to do this, rather say, you know what, we've decided that this is how we're going to do it. And, you know, the we've decided, it communicates unity. So you're not blaming your wife. You are presenting your marriage as a partnership.
14: Definitely. So, you know, when we talk about, you know, this conversation that we've been having today around, you know, the balance or trying to navigate between the mother and wife sort of relationship, from your experience, what would you say is one of the most challenging thing for a wife to deal with, especially when it comes to the husband not being able to set the boundary between the mom and the family?
12: When he doesn't set the boundary.
14: Yes.
12: So I would have to say, you know, that her greatest challenge is then to communicate with him. For her to communicate, she needs to sit down with him and say, look, you know, we need to have our own. So there are separate sort of compartments in a person's life. You know, you have your career, you have your family, meaning your siblings, your parents, your, you know, that's your family. Then you have your marital life, which is in a separate compartment, which is you, your spouse, your children, that type of thing. And learning to navigate in between, you know, through these compartments is very important. So communication, you know, sit down and say to your husband or say to your wife, you know, I feel like this is something important. This is something we need to discuss. I feel as though we've been bordering on XYZ, and I feel as though, you know, don't say your mother has done, you know, this and your mother has done that. No, you know, I feel as though I'm not feeling as though our relationship is private, or I don't feel as though, you know, our issues are just our own. I feel as though everyone knows about it, you know, the entire family knows about our arguments, and, you know, is there a way that we can work through this together where we keep it private? So there are several ways to navigate that. There are several ways where a wife can approach her husband and say, you know, let's talk about this, let's figure out how we're going to do this. And remember also something, like I said, if you treat your mom with kindness and gentleness and you know, and you are just with her, you are fair with her, and you understand that, you know what, she still needs you. I mean, there are some women who are, you know, who are widowed, and so they have no one else except their son. And now their son is often married, and all he's interested in is his married life. And so here this mom is alone trying to navigate everything, her ill health, you know, the burdens of the finances at home, and all of that alone. And that's not right. You know, you need to speak to your spouse and say,

0: should not be made to anyone else. You know, if you feel that your husband is a mama's boy, then you need to sit him down and say, you know what, can you explain to me why you tell your mom everything about our relationship? Or can you tell me, you know, what is it about me that you feel that you cannot speak to me, but you would rather speak to your mom? Rather discuss it between the two of you instead of finding a way to kind of jab at him. And at the same time, you know, boys should understand, or men should understand, that, you know, you cannot, your mom takes on a different role once you are married. Yes, she's your support. Yes, you need to be there for her. But it's more a case of you need to be there for her rather than she needing to be there for you. She's always going to be there for you. But at the end of the day, her role is now adjusting. And if you are there for her, then she understands, okay, he's my support. I'm no longer his support.
1: All right, that's very interesting, Zahira. Now, we are out of time. I mean, our conversations always sort of, you know, become so interesting and amazing. But your final take on our discussion that we've had today?
0: Final words, I want to speak directly to the newlywed husbands. Number one, please do not make love a competition. Your mother gave you a beginning. Your wife is now building a future with you. You don't have to erase one relationship to honor the other. You have to understand that marriage changes your responsibilities. Your mother may still need her son, but your wife also needs her husband. Your mother may need reassurance, and your wife needs emotional safety. Your mother deserves respect. Your wife deserves respect. Your mother may give advice, and your wife should have a voice in the decisions affecting your shared life. And you need to become mature enough to hold all of these relationships without turning them one against the other. Don't make your wife compete with your mother. Don't make your mother compete with your wife. Don't become the messenger. Don't become the referee. Don't become the person who says, I don't want problems, so I'll just do whatever keeps everyone happy. Because eventually somebody will be unhappy anyway. And instead of becoming the bridge, rather communicate, set boundaries, be honest, protect your marriage's privacy, you know, continue loving your mother with gentleness and kindness. And remember that boundaries are not betrayal. A mother doesn't lose her son because he gets married. And a wife doesn't become the enemy because she wants a healthy marriage. There is room for both relationships, and that room needs maturity. It needs communication, and it needs respect. And most importantly, it needs a husband who understands that his job is not to choose between two women that he loves dearly. His job is to love each relationship appropriately, understand the difference between them, and refuse to allow either relationship to destroy the other. So, to every newlywed husband listening, again, love your mother, cherish your wife, respect both, and understand your responsibilities, because being a good son is important. Being a good husband is also important. But and becoming a man mature enough to be both, that's a real challenge. So remember, take care of both your relationships, and remember that healthy families aren't built when everyone gets their own way. They're built when everyone learns to respect their place, their boundaries, and one another.
1: I love it. Today's discussion was so informative and absolutely amazing, as are every week's discussions. But let's share your details, Zahira, if anyone wants to reach out to you. Maybe they've got suggestions, just as we've had with this week's show. Your email address.
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1: Perfect. And on that note, we will be wrapping up for this afternoon. 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
0: Wa alaikum assalam wa rahmatullahi wa barakatuh.
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try and do some dhikr before the salah. So just before the salah, get your mind into a mode of thinking about Allah. So for example, if you were just playing a computer game and you start reading a book or try to go to sleep straight away, you'll see the computer game in your mind. Yes or no, guys? When you're doing an activity straight, when you've been watching something or engaged with something so deeply, you get to the next activity, that thing will follow in your mind immediately. It won't stay there for good, but for the first few minutes, it'll be in there. So what you've just done is you've just been in dunya. To go straight into the akhirah, the dunya will play in your mind. It's natural, it'll play in your mind. So have a little breaker. That's why we have the adhan before. See, the adhan's supposed to be a moment where everyone breaks off and cuts off from everything else. This is how traditionally it was. Traditionally in the Prophet ﷺ's time, when Bilal radiallahu anhu got onto the roof of the masjid, because there was no minaret at that time, he came onto the roof of the masjid. I mean, they made a separate place for him to climb up onto. Or when before that, he gave it from outside of the masjid. When he said, Allah,

Allahu Akbar. When they heard that in Medina, everyone dropped whatever they had. Sellers, they dropped what they had to. Buyers dropped it, what they had to. People working their fields just left it. And they walked off. And they listened to the adhan.

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I'm just doing whatever adhan I can at this moment. But when they heard that, it was like, Allah is the greatest, Allah is the greatest. And they're walking towards Salah, they're getting their wudu done, and they're listening to the adhan. Allah is the greatest. And then Rasulullah sallallahu alayhi wa sallam, you know, he's been mentioned in the, in Allah, Allah's mentioned first that we bear witness that Allah is the only God. We say, Ashhadu an la ilaha illallah. And then Rasulullah sallallahu alayhi wa sallam mentions there, Ashhadu an

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And they're doing the wudu, or they're coming for the salah, or they're coming in the masjid, and they're listening, and they're breaking off. See, the whole thing is break off from the dunya.

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And the last thing before that, I'm beautiful. Just Allah is the greatest breaker from everything. In between, it was about statement about Allah, statement of the Prophet Sallallahu Alaihi Wasallam, statement about the Salah, three things. Allah is the greatest. Muhammad Sallallahu Alaihi Wasallam we follow. He showed us how to pray Salah. We're going to do it. And at the end, who are we doing it for? Allah.

It's only Allah. Now, can you imagine the mind? If you listen to it, if you break up from the whole of the dunya, you're in a mindset of salah. Now you've broken off. Now what did the Muslims do in the early days when they came to the masjid? First they left all their work when the adhan was said, maybe 15 minutes, maybe 20 minutes before, whatever it was. They left everything. Then they did the wudu. Then they came to the masjid. They prayed this individual nafil salah. They prayed the sunan salah. Not like last minute, get inside there, missing the rakat, Allahu Akbar, trying to catch the imam in the ruku. No. Slowly, steadily they prayed and they sat down and they were in dhikr, in remembrance of Allah until the imam appeared.

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1: We begin by praising Allah subhanahu wa ta'ala, sending durood, salutations and greetings upon the greatest of creation, Muhammad bin Abdullah, Muhammad the son of Abdullah alayhi salatu wassalam. Allah subhanahu wa ta'ala, in the verses of the Quran that I just recited in the introduction, Allah subhanahu wa ta'ala draws our attention to an extremely important aspect of our Islam, of our deen. And that is to be just and to be fair. And Nabi sallallahu alayhi wa sallam, the hadith that I read in the introduction as well, Nabi sallallahu alayhi wa sallam, when it came to being fair and being just, the opposite of which is oppression. The opposite of fairness is oppression. That means if you're not being fair, that means you are an oppressor. And on Nabi sallallahu alayhi wa sallam, when it came to oppression, and the reason I want to discuss this topic, it's a discussion that on many social media platforms, as well as amongst us as human beings, as Muslims in particular, there's this discussion that is happening regarding the war that is taking place, specifically the war against Iran, the West against the Iranians, and supported, the West, make no mistake and let's not hide what the reality is, supported by Muslim countries, what we would regard to be Sunni Muslim countries. They're the ones supporting the West against the Iranian regime. Now let us make something very clear here. One is, on one side, we have the Shias. The Shias are those that lead and those that are leaders in Iran. And then you have the Sunni Muslims. Now between us and the Shia, there are major differences. Some differences that even lead to kufr, lead to disbelief. We say that this particular belief regarding the Shia, they take them out of the fold of Islam. We cannot consider them to be Muslim. Now the discussion returns back to who do we support? Who do we support? And I always say this, and Allah subhanahu wa ta'ala said this in the Quran, you will always be in favor and in support of the oppressed. You will never ever support the oppressor, no matter who the oppressed is, even a kafir. You know why Nabi sallallahu alayhi wa sallam said? He said, ittaqu da'wat al-mazloom. And I always say this, sometimes in our life we suffer. We go through certain struggles in our lives. And we sit back and say, why? Why do I go through these struggles in my life? It's because at some point in your life, you oppress someone. At some point in your life, you oppressed someone. When that oppressed person raises their hands and makes dua, calls out to Allah, irrespective of who that person is, Allah subhanahu wa ta'ala says, all the veils between us or between the prayer of the oppressed and Allah subhanahu wa ta'ala raises it. Which means that dua gets directly to Allah. It reaches directly to Allah. اتَّقُوا دَعْوَةَ الْمَذْلُومِ وَلَوْ كَانَ كَافِرٌ. Nabi sallallahu alayhi wa sallam specifically mentioned it. Fear the dua and the prayer and the supplication of an oppressed person. وَلَوْ كَانَ كَافِرٌ, even if that oppressed person be a disbeliever. Never be on the wrong side of the dua or the supplication of an oppressed person. فَإِنَّهَا لَيْسَ بَيْنَهَا وَبَيْنَهُ حِجَابٌ وَبَيْنَ اللَّهِ حِجَابٌ. Why? There is no barrier between the dua, the supplication, and the acceptance from Allah subhanahu wa ta'ala. So when it comes to any war, when it comes to any conflict, when it comes to any disagreement, I always say this, three types of people. One is the people that are directly involved in the conflict. One of those people that are directly involved in the conflict. They're actively involved. It affects them in some way or the other. The second is those people that it should concern. It should concern. And the third person is that person that is too cowardly, that they cannot do anything about it. So the first group, those that are physically involved, those that it directly involves, the conflicts and the war, what should we do for them? The least we can do is make dua for them. Ali radiallahu ta'ala answered an amazing thing. He says, i'anatu yani ahsanul adl, ahsanul adl, i'anatul madloom. The highest level of justice is for you to be in support of the oppressed. No matter who the oppressed is. So one is, we are not directly involved in the conflict. What should we do? Make dua for the oppressed. Ask Allah subhanahu wa ta'ala to relieve the difficulty of the oppressed. The second are those who it should concern. Although they might not be directly involved in the war or the conflict, that's me and you as Muslims. That when there is a conflict, it affects us. It should affect us. We should be concerned about it. And the third is those people who are too cowardly to say anything to assist the oppressed. I always say, those people, the least you can do is keep quiet. The least you can do is be silent. For Allah subhanahu wa ta'ala will not accept the one that justifies oppression. The one that justifies oppression, Allah subhanahu wa ta'ala will not accept that. Nabi sallallahu alayhi wa sallam, he says, we talk about justice. So whenever I'm going to say this, whenever we want to support a certain group, then what should we do? Support the one that is oppressed, irrespective of who those people are. Even if the oppressor be a Muslim, don't support the Muslim. What should you do for the Muslim? Make dua. Unsurakhaqa zaliman aw madluma. Support your Muslim brother, whether he be the oppressed or the oppressor. Listen to this here. Don't misunderstand the hadith. Unsur akhaqa zaliman aw madluma. That's the hadith. That support your Muslim brother, even if he be the oppressed or the oppressor. If he is the oppressed, then what should you do? Support him by advising him to refrain from oppression. Not go in there, he's a Muslim, I must support him. No matter what, I must support them. No. Even if it be your own brother, your own sister, even if it be yourself, and you are the oppressor, then what you can do, help them. How are you going to help them? Advise them. Brother, don't do this. Sister, don't do this. It's wrong. You can't do that. If you can't raise your voice, then the least you can do is make dua. That, oh Allah, guide our Muslim brothers, guide our Muslim sisters. Oh madluma, when they are oppressed, you support them. When they are the ones that are oppressed, you support them. Allah subhanahu wa ta'ala actually makes this very clear in the Quran. Today we sit, some of us, and say, no, the Shia, they swear the Sahaba, they scold the Sahaba. The Shia, they do this and they do that. And we all agree, I agree with that. That we will not tolerate anybody that speaks against the companions of Muhammad sallallahu alayhi wa sallam. In fact, I go one step further. I'm not forcing anybody to do that. If it's somebody that scolds the Sahaba, I won't even eat their foods. I'm going to make myself very clear. It's my personal opinion. It's a personal opinion. You can have a halal logo on the shop that they sell from. But my personal opinion, if it's somebody that scolds the Sahaba, the companions, and they regard it as Shia, I will not even take the food that they cook and I will not put it in my mouth. That's my personal opinion. Why? You cannot get worse people than the people that scold those people who Allah subhanahu wa ta'ala has protected in the Quran. Allah ta'ala protected them in the Quran. Ya yani wa idha qila lahum aminu kama amana an-nas. When it was told to the people, you need to bring iman like how the companions of Muhammad sallallahu alayhi wa sallam brought iman. The response was, anu'minu kama amana as-sufaha. Listen to the response. When Allah is instructing them that I want you to bring iman, your iman. We always say Muslim. What type of Islam should you have? That's the question. What type of Islam should you have? The Islam that you should have, aminu kama aman an-nas. Bring the Islam like the companion Muhammad alayhi wasallam brought iman. And what did they say? Anu'minu kama amana as-sufaha. The response to Allah's instruction and injunction, the reaction was, should we bring iman like how the foolish people brought iman? Allah subhanahu wa ta'ala responds, ala innahum humus sufaha walakin la ya'lamun. Allah's response, they are the foolish people, but they don't even know that they are foolish. You know, when Allah subhanahu wa ta'ala says, nurun ala nur, light upon light. I always say there is darkness upon darkness. There is darkness upon darkness. One is you are committing a wrong. The second thing, you don't even know that you're doing something wrong. When you are doing something wrong, and you understand that I'm doing something wrong, a day will come when Allah subhanahu wa ta'ala will give you the understanding to refrain from that wrong. But if you're doing something wrong and you want to justify the wrong that you do, then you have a problem. So when it comes to the differences between us and the Shia, very clear. And like I mentioned in the beginning, some of them we don't even consider them to be Muslim. Somebody the other day asked me when I said that even if it's a food cooked by a Shia, I will not put it in my mouth. Somebody asked me, he says, but a kafir certified, a kafir owned by a kafir certified, you'll eat it. I said that kafir's belief is that if he speaks a lie, he's sinful. But the Shia's belief, if they speak a lie, they're not sinful. It depends who the lie is said to. Understand what I'm saying? The Shia, if he lies, there's no problem. There's certain times when he's allowed to lie. But the kafir, the outlet that is owned by a Christian, he opens his Bible, that Christian tells him, you can't lie. The Christian tells him, it's against your belief to lie. So anyway, the difference between us and the Shia are very clear. But when it comes to conflict, if the Shia is oppressed, we will support the Shia. If the kafir is oppressed, we will support the kafir. If the mushrik is oppressed, we will support the mushrik. If the Jew is oppressed, we will support the Jew. Ya ayyuhalladhina amanu. I always say there's nothing from my pocket, absolutely nothing. I got no right, sinful servant like this, to stand in front of you and say something that comes to my mind. No rights. Verse of the Quran, ya ayyuhalladhina amanu kunu qawwamina lillahi shuhada'a bilqist. O people who believe, hold steadfast to the injunctions and the instructions of Allah. Shuhada'a bilqist. Be witness to that which is just. Be witness to that which is fair. Let your witness be fair. And then what does Allah subhanahu wa ta'ala say? وَلَا يَجْرِمَ. This is Allah, I tell you, all of us, including myself, we're guilty. You know why? Somebody we love, somebody we like, somebody that's related to us, we justify the wrong that they do. No, he's right. No. لَا وَلَا يَجْرِمَنَّكُمْ شَنَآنُ قَوْمٍ عَلَىٰ أَلَّا تَعْدِلُوا. Let not the enmity for somebody, or let not the hatred for a particular nation, take you away from being fair. Even if that nation, you dislike them, there's enmity between you, it must not take you away from being fair and just. If they're right, put your hand up and say, I don't like the individual, but they're correct here. I don't like this person, but this person is correct at this particular place. This person stole my money, but right now he's correct. Oh, that's why Allah, and Nabi sallallahu alayhi wa sallam always says this. Nabi sallallahu alayhi wa sallam, meaning of the hadith, is never ever judge a person based on an individual. Always look at their actions. So Allah subhanahu wa ta'ala, يَجْرِمَنَّكُمْ شَنَآنُ قَوْمٍ عَلَىٰ أَلَّا تَعْدِلُوا. اِعْدِلُوا. Be fair. Be just. I'm going to end off with one hadith of Nabi sallallahu alayhi wa sallam. Allah, the other day I came across it, and when I was reading it, it makes you think. It makes you think that what type of world do we live in? Where are we heading as Muslims? Let alone non-Muslims. Where are we heading as Muslims? That we can't call out injustice to be injustice because we worried about a visa, or we worried about our social media account, or we worried about something so basic that we're going to leave one day. So Nabi sallallahu alayhi wa sallam said, he says, إِذَا كَانَ, and I want all of us to think about this, إِذَا كَانَ أُمَرَاءُكُمْ خِيَارُكُمْ وَأَغْنِيَاءُكُمْ سُمَحَاءُكُمْ وَأَمْرُكُمْ شُورَى بَيْنَكُمْ فَدَهْرُ الْأَرْضُ خَيْرٌ لَكُمْ مِنْ بَاطِنِهَا أَوْ بَطْنِهَا. When your leaders are considered to be the best amongst you, when your leaders are considered to be the most noble amongst you, and when you're wealthy, always consider the feelings of the poor, and your matters are discussed as a community, your matters are discussed, not individuals making decisions. وَأَمْرُكُمْ شُورَى بَيْنَكُمْ. Then for you to be alive is better than for you to be dead. You're living in a period that you know what? To be on earth is a special place. But the opposite, وَإِذَا كَانَ أُمَرَاءُكُمْ شِرَارُكُمْ. When your leaders are the worst, and we talk about national leaders, when your leaders are the worst, and the rich only consider their luxury more than assisting the poor, then that is a period for you to be dead is better than for you to be alive. Somebody asked one of the companions, he says, what's the worst period to live in? When it comes from the time of Adam alayhi salatu wasalam till the last days of the world, which will be the worst period to live in? He says, when a matter is brought in front of you, when a matter is brought in front of you, and you cannot differentiate in making a decision between right or wrong, then you know what? That's the worst period you're going to live in. Why? You will get people justifying that wrong, so you don't know what to do. I'm going to make a decision, I'm going to lose something. Wallah, I always say this, and I'm going to end off with this. Lose something minor of this world than to lose your akhirah, which is not minor, it's major. Allah subhanahu wa ta'ala refers to the day of Qiyamah as Adeem, Yawmun Adeem, a great day. We make dua that Allah subhanahu wa ta'ala grant us all the correct understanding.
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3: Hi everyone, I'm Dean McPherson, the Minister of Public Works and Infrastructure. When I took office 2 years ago, the construction mafia and extortionists were threatening workers, stopping projects, and robbing communities of vital infrastructure. Through the Durban Declaration in 2024 and stronger cooperation with law enforcement, we are turning the tide against them. More than 770 cases have been reported, resulting in 241 arrests and 176 convictions. In KwaZulu-Natal, construction site disruptions have fallen from more than 60 a month to fewer than 10. But the fight is not over. Cabinet has now approved the Integrated Social Facilitation Framework, the next phase in our fight against the construction mafia. It will ensure communities are engaged before construction begins with professional social facilitators, transparent information about local opportunities, and lawful ways to resolve concerns. This will make it harder for criminals to exploit communities and hijack construction projects. While the framework does not replace law enforcement, it certainly strengthens it. Those who threaten workers, demand money, or stop construction will face consequences. Together, we are restoring law and order, protecting infrastructure delivery, and turning South Africa into a construction site. 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

0: Islam. O servants of Allah, and O children of Adam, indeed all praises belong to Allah subhanahu wa ta'ala. We praise Allah subhanahu wa ta'ala, and we seek His assistance, and we seek His guidance subhanahu wa ta'ala. And we seek refuge in Allah from the evils of our souls and the adverse consequences of our deeds. Whomsoever Allah subhanahu wa ta'ala decrees guidance upon, then none can misguide him. And whomsoever Allah subhanahu wa ta'ala decrees misguidance upon, then none can guide him. And peace and salutations be upon the final messenger, Muhammad, the son of Abdullah, sallallahu alayhi wa sallam. I bear witness that there is no one worthy of worship besides one Allah, and that Muhammad sallallahu alayhi wa sallam is his final messenger. O servants of Allah and O children of Adam, Allah subhanahu wa ta'ala has blessed the ummah of Muhammad sallallahu alayhi wa sallam with bountiful and many blessings. And Allah subhanahu wa ta'ala says with regards to these blessings, وَإِن تَعُدُّوا نِعْمَةَ اللَّهِ لَا تُحْصُوهَا, that if you were to try and audit and take account of the blessings that Allah subhanahu wa ta'ala has given you, you will never ever be able to count them. They are countless blessings. We will never ever be able to audit these blessings. From these many blessings are this day that we experience, or we are experiencing right now, the day of Jumu'ah, a day that Allah subhanahu wa ta'ala granted the ummah of Muhammad sallallahu alayhi wa sallam, a day in which Allah subhanahu wa ta'ala made the day of Eid in the week of this particular ummah, a day in which Rasulullah sallallahu alayhi wa sallam said that the nations before us will envy us because of this day of Jumu'ah, a day in which Rasulullah sallallahu alayhi wa sallam said is the best day upon which the sun rises. He said, as reported by Abu Hurairah radiyallahu an, in a hadith found in Sahih Muslim, أفضل يوم طلعت عليه الشمس يوم الجمعة فيه خلق آدم وفيه أدخل الجنة وفيه أخرج منها ولا تقوم الساعة إلا في يوم الجمعة, that the best day upon which the sun rises is this day of Jumu'ah. The best day upon which the sun rises is this day of Jumu'ah. On this day, Allah subhanahu wa ta'ala created Adam alayhi salam. And on this day, Allah subhanahu wa ta'ala entered him into Jannah. And on this day, Allah subhanahu wa ta'ala removed him from Jannah. And the coming of the hour will not happen except on this day of Jumu'ah. Subhana Rabbi al-A'la. An amazing gift to this ummah. And the scholars say that this day of Jumu'ah for this particular ummah is not special for the element cited in the hadith that I've just shared with you, for the fact that Adam alayhi salam was created on it, or that he was entered into Jannah on this day, or that he was removed from it. But it was special for the reason cited by Rasulullah sallallahu alayhi wa sallam. From them is that it is our Eid. From them is that it's the best day upon which the sun rises. From them is the fact that Allah subhanahu wa ta'ala has set aside an hour in which if a believer asks Allah subhanahu wa ta'ala during this hour, Allah subhanahu wa ta'ala will not leave their supplication unanswered. May Allah subhanahu wa ta'ala inspire us to always remember Him, to ask from Him, to supplicate during the good times and the difficult times, and especially during the hours of acceptance, such as the hour which Allah subhanahu wa ta'ala grants us during this day. The scholars have ventured far and wide to try and pinpoint this particular hour. So some said it is during the khutbah and the salah or the Jumu'ah proceedings. And others said It was from after Asr on the day of Jumu'ah until Maghrib. And others were more specific and said, and perhaps this is the preferred opinion and Allah subhanahu wa ta'ala knows best, that it's the last hour before Salatul Maghrib. The last hour before the end of the day of Jumu'ah. May Allah subhanahu wa ta'ala inspire us to recognize this day for what it is and thank Him for the many blessings that He has granted us. Ameen. O servants of Allah and O children of Adam, from the blessings that Allah subhanahu wa ta'ala has given this ummah is this ability to redeem ourselves after we make a mistake, to turn back to Allah subhanahu wa ta'ala and clear our slates. For indeed we have been created weak and we experience slip-ups and we make mistakes. There are times when we are far away from the commands of Allah, and there are times when we are upon the command of Allah, but we perform that command with such a low level of diligence. Our concentration is elsewhere. The perfection in the acts of that worship are lacking. And there are times when we actually engage in sin, that which Allah subhanahu wa ta'ala commanded us to stay away from. We have slip-ups in our life. We weak. And it's Allah subhanahu wa ta'ala's mercy that He has granted this ummah this concept of tawbah. Tawbah, which has doors that are open until a believer breathes his or her last breath, or until the sun rises in the west. We can redeem ourselves after we make a mistake, irrespective of the size of the mistake, irrespective of the years that we spent making that mistake, irrespective of the fact that we may be in our 60s or 70s and tomorrow might be our death day. Irrespective of that, Allah subhanahu wa ta'ala has left this door open for us. And it is Allah's mercy and blessing that this door is open for the person about to breathe his last, as it is open for the young person and the teenager and the person in their 20s and 30s and 40s. It's not a case that if you've sinned for 70 years, then your chance of forgiveness is far less than the one who has sinned for 20 years or 10 years or 30 years. It is the mercy of Allah that Allah has left this door equally open for each and every one of us, on condition that the doors of tawbah and repentance are never shut. Allahu Akbar. How merciful is Allah subhanahu wa ta'ala, that as long as we are breathing, He has blessed us with the reminder that we can turn back to Allah, with the reminder that we can redeem ourselves, with the reminder that we should never ever let shaitan make us feel like we don't have a chance, with the reminder that we can earn Jannah, with the reminder that we can not just earn Jannah, but the highest Jannah, a Jannah with Muhammad sallallahu alayhi wa sallam. Every breath we breathe is a reminder to that. Why? Because of these countless blessings that Allah subhanahu wa ta'ala has given us. We should never ever feel in a state of despair. And it's from Allah's most beautiful names that He is Al-Ghafir, and that He is Al-Ghaffar, and that He is Al-Ghafur. Subhana Rabbi Al-A'la. And as the scholars say, that some of Allah's names, they share certain letters. But this doesn't make those different names one name, but rather three different names. And they might share the same meaning, but when we talk about the names of Allah, there are differences, subtle differences in the meanings, because Allah subhanahu wa ta'ala is from ever and is forever and was perfect from ever and will be perfect forever. For Allah subhanahu wa ta'ala never needed us to sin. and for him to forgive us, for him to have a beautiful name of his. He was the forgiver before he forgave. He was the creator before he created. And he never needed to create to be known as the creator, subhanahu wa ta'ala. Allah's actions are derived from his qualities, whilst your action and my action, or our names and titles, are derived from our actions. We opposite. We have to be a good student in action before we can enjoy the title, a top performer. But Allah subhanahu wa ta'ala does not need to create to have the title Al-Khaliq. And He doesn't need to forgive to be known as Al-Ghaffar. These names that I've cited for you, O servants of Allah, and O children of Adam, they are derived from the three-letter verb Ghafara. And Ghafara in the Arabic language refers to covering something up. Covering something up. When the Arabs used to cover their white hairs, they would say Ghafara Shaykh. He's covered. He's covered his white hairs. When you cover something, or these three letters implicate a meaning whereby something is covered. And when we look at the names of Allah subhanahu wa ta'ala, and He is Ghaffar, and Al-Ghafir, and Al-Ghafoor, we learn from it that Allah is the most forgiving. And Allah forgives by covering our sins. When He forgives us, what was apparent has now become hidden. And to celebrate this quality of Allah subhanahu wa ta'ala and teach us its vastness and reality, Allah subhanahu wa ta'ala said, Ya ibn Adam, لو بلغت ذنوبك أنان السماء ثم استغفرت لي لغفرتها لك ولا أبالي. That, oh son of Adam, if you sinned and sinned and sinned, that your sins filled up the atmosphere that you live in, they reach the skies. How many sins does a person have to do to cover the atmosphere, to cover, to fill up their environmental disguise? How many sins? Allah subhanahu wa ta'ala says, if you did that, and then you turn to Allah, ثُمَّ اسْتَغْفَرْتَ لِي. Notice these three letters, غَفَرَ. Then you turn to Allah, and you ask Allah to cover your sins. You asked Allah to forgive your abundant sins. Allah says, لَغَفَرْتُهَا لَكَ وَلَا أُبَالِي. I will forgive your sins for you, and it won't even matter to me. SubhanAllah. Who can do this? Allah subhanahu wa ta'ala. It won't even matter to Allah. Allah subhanahu wa ta'ala says, يَبْنَ آدَمْ, O son of Adam, إِنَّكُمْ تُخْطِئُونَ بِاللَّيْلِ وَالنَّهَارِ وَأَنَا أَغْفِرُ الذُّنُوبَ جَمِيعًا فَاسْتَغْفِرُونِ أَغْفِرْ لَكُمْ. Notice the letter غَفَرَ. Allah says, indeed you sin throughout the day and you sin throughout the night. You make mistakes. You err throughout the day and you err throughout the night. But Allah forgives your sins wholesale. All your sins, all together. Thus, ask Allah to forgive you, and Allah says, أَغْفِرْ لَكُمْ, and consider your sins forgiven. SubhanAllah. Consider your sins forgiven. أَغْفِرْ لَكُمْ. When it's done, when you seek forgiveness from Allah, don't get up from your place feeling maybe Allah didn't forgive me. Rather, get up knowing that you were forgiven. SubhanAllah. Allah says, you seek forgiveness, consider your sins forgiven. It is Allah subhanahu wa ta'ala who says, O servants of Allah and O children of Adam, نَبِّعْ عِبَادِي أَنِّي أَنَا الْغَفُورُ الرَّحِيمُ. That inform my slaves that Allah subhanahu wa ta'ala, and my servants, that Allah subhanahu wa ta'ala is the most forgiving, the most merciful. 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O servants of Allah and O children of Adam, after we heard these wonderful ahadith, after we've heard what Allah subhanahu wa ta'ala has told us, after we've heard that from the names of Allah subhanahu wa ta'ala is that He is Al-Ghafir, and that He is Al-Ghafur, and that He is Al-Ghaffar, can we ever lose hope in Allah subhanahu wa ta'ala? Can we ever lose hope of our sins ever being forgiven? Should we ever lose hope in our ability to earn a magnanimous Jannah by Allah? That is never the way of a believer. Anyone who believes in the names of Allah and celebrates the fact that Allah subhanahu wa ta'ala has the most beautiful of names and elevated of qualities, they can never ever become sad because of their past, become sad because of their sins. Rather, with them, it's a case of al-mubadarah, where they rush towards the forgiveness of Allah subhanahu wa ta'ala and a paradise that has a width which is greater than the heavens and the earth. Allahu Akbar. Allahu Akbar. That is the way of a believer. And that is why Ya'qub alayhi salam, he says, إِنَّهُ لَا يَيْأَسُ مِنْ رَوْحِ اللَّهِ, that no one loses hope. And no one loses hope in the mercy of Allah except a disbeliever. Except a disbeliever. فالحمدللہ على الإسلام. We thank Allah for Islam. This gift of Islam. A gift which Allah subhanahu wa ta'ala gave us whilst we never even asked Him for it. Imagine what Allah can give us when we ask Him. Allahu Akbar. If Allah gave us Islam whilst we never asked Him for it, this greatest gift, imagine what Allah can give us if we ask Him. Imagine how Allah can forgive us if we ask Him. Allahu Akbar. In the Sahih, there's a hadith where a slave of Allah makes a mistake. And he turns to Allah subhanahu wa ta'ala. And he says, Ya Rabbi, adnabtu dhanban faghfir li. That, oh my Rabb, I've sinned. Forgive me. Allah subhanahu wa ta'ala turns to the angels and says, bear witness that he's forgiven. And then he makes a mistake again. And he turns to Allah subhanahu wa ta'ala again. And he says, Ya Rabbi, oh my Rabb, أَذْنَبْتُ ذَنْبًا فَاغْفِرْ لِي. I've made a mistake, forgive me. Allah turns to His angels and says, bear witness that I've forgiven him. Allahu Akbar. And then he makes a mistake again. And he turns to Allah subhanahu wa ta'ala again. Never ever losing hope in the mercy of Allah. Never ever losing hope. Never ever allowing shaitan to make him sad. Never ever becoming depressed for what has passed. He turns to Allah subhanahu wa ta'ala again. Allahu Akbar. Never shy to ask Allah. Allah is happy when we ask Him. But mankind becomes sad when we ask them. It's different. He turns to Allah subhanahu wa ta'ala. And he says, Ya Rabbi, oh my Rabb, أَذْنَبْتُ ذَنْبًا, I've sinned. I've committed another mistake. فَغْفِرْ لِي, forgive me. What do you think Allah subhanahu wa ta'ala does now? Does He forgive him? Allah subhanahu wa ta'ala turns to the angels and tells the angels that bear witness. Allah subhanahu wa ta'ala tells the angels that this slave of mine is a slave who has realized that he has a Rabb, a Lord, who is capable over him, who is capable over him. And a Rabb who is the most forgiving, the most merciful. Bear witness that whatever he does from today, he's forgiven. Subhana Rabbi al-A'la. O servants of Allah, we will not enter Jannah because of our deeds. We will enter Jannah because of the mercy of Allah subhanahu wa ta'ala. Just never lose hope in this vast mercy. This mercy that encompasses everything. وَرَحْمَتِي وَسِعَتْ كُلَّ شَيْءٍ Allah's mercy encompasses everything. Nothing you have done in your past. Nothing you have done till date, to this day, is beyond Allah subhanahu wa ta'ala's ability to forgive. Nothing you have done. إِنَّ اللَّهَ لَا يَغْفِرُ أَن يُشْرَكَ بِهِ Allah will not forgive the one who associates partners with him. وَيَغْفِرُ مَا دُونَ ذَٰلِكَ لِمَنْ يَشَعَ But Allah will forgive everything else besides that. And even the person who associates partners with Allah, if they turn to Allah and ask for forgiveness from Allah before the doors of Tawbah are closed, Allah will forgive them. And when Allah subhanahu wa ta'ala forgives you, O servant of Allah and O child of Adam, it's not like when you delete a file on your computer. When you delete a file on your computer, it goes to the recycler. Still find it. It's covered, but it can be found. If somebody is more clever, they say, no, I'll delete it from the recycler. And even then it can be found, for those who didn't know. Right? Because you know, the hard disk is a magnetic platter of layers. Right? Where information is written, one layer above the next. So when you delete something, it's just a process of that sector or segment on the hard disk being open to the computer to write information to it. It's not covered and deleted. The computer tells you it's deleted, but it's there. But it tells you it's deleted. Why? Because the computer knows I can write information there. So it's as if it's deleted. And there's software that can find that deleted file. When Allah subhanahu wa ta'ala forgives you, O servant of Allah, and O child of Adam, the ground upon which you make that mistake is made to forget. The angels that record that mistake are made to forget. The ink that has logged your mistake disappears. When you meet Allah subhanahu wa ta'ala on the day of Qiyamah, it's as if you never made that mistake in the first place. Allahu Akbar. This is the mercy of Allah. And this is what I introduce you all in this khutbah today, O servants of Allah and O children of Adam. May Allah subhanahu wa ta'ala make us truly diligent with His names and His attributes. Ameen. May Allah make us those that never ever lose hope in Allah subhanahu wa ta'ala, that never ever become depressed for our past, but those who remain upright and turn to Allah and understand that He's the most forgiving, the most merciful, and do our best never ever to repeat the mistake again. And if we happen to repeat that mistake, we turn to Allah subhanahu wa ta'ala again, knowing that He's capable over us, but the most forgiving, the most merciful. But we should be careful never to disrespect Allah subhanahu wa ta'ala. Where you plan a mistake and say, I will ask forgiveness after that mistake. You plan the sin and you plan to become good after the sin. Don't be disrespectful to Allah, because you don't know if you will have a breath to breathe after that sin. And it might just be that that sin is the last thing you did before you died. So don't plan sin. But if by mistake you fall into sin, or if a time comes in your life when you realize the error of your ways, don't deny Allah subhanahu wa ta'ala. Smile. Turn to Him and ask Him to forgive you, and get up from that place knowing that you are forgiven, inshaAllah. Hatha, wallahu a'lam.
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1: 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distinction, and raise him to the praiseworthy station which you have promised him. Then on the day of resurrection, my intercession will be lawful for him. Sahih al-Bukhari.
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1: Assalamu alaikum wa rahmatullahi wa barakatuh. Welcome to Radio Islam International. So, South Africa approaches the 2026 local government elections at a significant and a challenging moment. Across the country, people are concerned about the quality of local governance and everyday issues affecting their communities. There is frustration and a growing sense of disillusionment. However, today we have convened here and we are doing a podcast to examine this moment honestly while creating space for a thoughtful and constructive conversation. The purpose is not to simply repeat what South Africans already know is wrong, but rather to, you know, look at it more holistically and provide context for the voter, and to provide context for the voter in the sense that what is at stake and how important these elections are going into the 2026 local government elections. And we are not here to offer easy answers to complex issues, because as you know, it is quite entangled, and to use one session to address those issues can never be enough. And so it's more of a broader overview that we are providing in terms of what is happening in the country and looking at the landscape and how we can better align ourselves as voters. And when we're going into the booth to vote and cast the ballot, we are making a more informed decision. And in light of that, today we have a panel discussion, and we've got three distinguished panelists who are joining us for the program. First, we have Maulana Suleiman Rawat, author and Drive Time presenter with Radio Islam International. And then we have Kanita Hunter, who's a political journalist and founder of the Debrief Network. And then we have Angelo Fick, who is also a political analyst and also the head of programs at ASRI, the Owl Socio-Economic Research Center, that is also doing phenomenal work in our country. So just to give you the format of the discussion today, we've got two focus rounds. We will be posing a question each to our panelists. And then in the third round, we've got the rapid fire round, where we will be asking our panelists to give us, you know, practical takeaways for the listener that's listening today or the viewer that's viewing this program today, and to look at it from the perspective of the voter and what they should take away from today's discussion. So those are the three rounds that we're going to be focusing on. The first round will basically look at the political climate in the country and understanding the moment. And the second round will be what voters should look out for and what to do with the information that they have and how they can use that in their decision making as far as election is concerned. So we start off with round one, and we bring in Maulana Suleiman Rawat here, looking at the national mood. With so much frustration, Maulana, and disillusionment, how do we honestly confront what is wrong without allowing South Africans to become overwhelmed by negativity, hopelessness, and disengagement?
2: Well, I think firstly, you've got to acknowledge reality. There mustn't be any sugarcoating, right? Dysfunction in municipalities, the unemployment, the crime, the corruption, the infrastructure decline, the deep pain and frustration and disappointment, betrayal that the electorate is feeling should not be diminished in any way, and should be highlighted adequately. But then simultaneously, we also have to develop a narrative that this frustration and this anger should not result in us becoming disillusioned to the point that we become hopeless and then we disengage, right? Because it's not the whole story. As much as it's very bad and very serious, there are examples of where people make an effort and where they do engage, that there is success. There are elements of hope that we need to find and that we need to identify and highlight. The concern is if the national mood becomes totally disillusioned, totally despondent, then people just give up. You're going to see apathy. You're going to see disengagement. And that is not going to, it's not going to improve things in any way. It's actually going to make it worse. So in short, frustration must not result in hopelessness. Yes, we must acknowledge and highlight that South Africa has serious problems. But we should not go down the narrative of South Africa is finished, a banana republic, nothing's going to work, nothing will make a difference. Because when you say South Africa has serious problems, you can still use the frustration, the anger, the disappointment, and the feeling of betrayal to mobilize. You can use it as an energizer. But once you say South Africa is finished, then it means that you're surrendering your agency. anger now is not going to be useful in being able to say, all right, we are where we are for whatever reason. What do we do about it? Constructively, strategically, and realistically. So I think we need to channel that anger and that frustration and that disappointment in the way that we shape the narrative, and the way that will then impact on the national mood. Because we can be deeply dissatisfied as South Africans without being hopeless about where South Africa can go. I mean, we've overcome greater in terms of apartheid. And if we put our minds to it, we can overcome the situation that we find ourselves in now as well.
1: Khadija, I want to bring you in here and look at what's different this time around for the elections. What distinguishes this local government election from previous elections? And what are the major dynamics South Africans need to understand this time around?
3: So I think the first of it is the state of the economy. And I think that the persistent decline of the economy creates a political ecosystem that's not very pretty. The second is the state of dysfunction. It has only gotten worse. And if you look at Auditor General reports, that you're seeing this sustained decline in municipalities. The third is we are in free fall when it comes to support for political parties. So you're seeing fragmentation of electoral support, whereas you'd have voting blocks before that. This was DA wards, and these were ANC wards, and these were, you know, up for the taking. Now you don't have those defined and distinct voting patterns, which makes it very different in some way. And then you also have the reality that exists, which is the voter turnout base in the 2021 municipal elections, which was, 45% of voter turnout. And there has not been anything different to enthuse voters. And so the worry then is that you're going to have this heightened apathy. So these are all the realities that underpin this particular election. And what you've seen from 2016 to 2026 is the drive to coalition country, where you probably will have more than half of all the 270 municipalities governed through coalitions. And you have a situation where the economy is not growing. So you have a chicken and egg situation where municipalities are deteriorating because of the state of the economy, and the economy is what it is because of the state of municipalities. And that creates a bit of a dangerous situation for the country.
1: Angelo, the question then is, you know, can this decline be reversed? I mean, many South Africans look at the scale of our challenges and feel that this decline has gone too far. Are there examples locally or internationally that show that decline can be reversed? And what can we learn from there?
4: So I think it's important to take on that people often think, well, this is the worst we've ever been, and we are the worst that ever was. And I don't think that either of those two propositions necessarily hold out when you look at the facts on the ground. Societies that have had civil wars, societies that have had greater challenges in terms of infrastructure destruction, have been able to take their cities back and repair and rebuild. Societies with a combination of that and massive corruption have been able to pull themselves back from brinks much more sheer and much more dangerous than the one we are facing. We have a democratic dispensation on our side. These societies didn't, and we're still able to do it. So I think it's important to look to spaces like Beirut after its civil war, to Baghdad in Iraq, to look at Mozambique's Maputo, to look at the corruption in Luanda, to look at a space like, let's say, Rio de Janeiro in Brazil, a comparable society of massive inequality, that it is possible to change dynamics in these particular municipalities because others have done it before. Johannesburg was once known as the New York of Africa. If you look at New York in the 1970s, it was fiscally bankrupt. It had police and other forms of corruption. It had incredibly poor service provision and failing and collapsing infrastructure. And they were able to pull that back. It requires political will and citizen and resident participation. A city like Johannesburg that draws people from across the continent, across the region, across the country, should be able to do the same thing. 15 years ago, Johannesburg was being called a world-class city as an aspiration. Absolutely nothing prevents us from making that the case again. And the same applies to municipalities across the country. We can't all live in municipalities that are world-class cities, but very basic elements like having water infrastructure that works, having roads that access, which was the purpose of local government legislation when it was passed, to reimagine the South African landscape. That can still be done. It now needs to be done with greater urgency and with new dynamics. We cannot simply lose the blueprint of 1999, that we must unmake and remake the social dynamics of our societies so that they become inclusive towns and cities. We have to do that, which we didn't do a quarter of a century ago. But we now also have a climate catastrophe that we're facing. And so we're experiencing the beginnings of that. This is going to be a hotter and wetter summer for much of the country. It will be a drier summer for other parts of the country. What are our municipalities doing in preparedness for this? So the previous examples that I've cited are of societies that faced much greater crises and challenges and were able to pull themselves back together. The challenge in South Africa, and we look at Chinese cities, we look at Vietnamese cities, look at Hanoi. You know, after massive destruction, look at Saigon, spaces that underwent war, and were able to pull back from that, rebuild, and make them spaces in which the citizens felt they belong. We're never going to build Los Angeles in Africa. Nobody wants to, because look at Los Angeles. Our vision should be of inclusive cities that can weather, in some senses literally, the storms that are coming our way, and can be inclusive spaces where everyone feels they belong. And that, I think, there are precedents that I just mentioned, but it takes political will and citizen and resident participation. You cannot outsource your vote and suggest that only politicians once every 5 years will be judged on their performance. We have to build these spaces with our political parties, against them, with our civil society organizations, our churches, our masjids, our trade unions. We have to make these spaces our own, so that instead of gestures of ownership, we want gestures of belonging. Not who owns the towns and cities we live in, but who feels that they belong there.
1: We move on to round two, and we talk about what do we do about what we know now. And we started with Maulana Rawat here. How do we use this election not simply to get people to vote, Maulana, but as a launchpad for a more informed and active form of citizenship?
2: I think it's an important question, because we can't afford to, you know, focus our energies on bringing out the vote, which is important. Then you vote, you disappear, you complain, you come back and you vote again, and it's rinse and repeat. And things are not improving. I think as media houses, as leaders, community leaders, religious leaders, we need to now push the narrative about using the election as a launchpad, and making people understand that the election, as important as it is not the be all and end all. It's a part of a process. A launchpad towards what end? I think active citizenship. This is something perhaps that has diminished in recent years within our communities. And active citizenship starts at a very basic level, knowing who your counselor is, engaging with him, holding him to account, ensuring how, educating yourself in terms of how municipalities and municipal services work, and how the systems work, and participating to the best of your ability. So knowing how to engage, and then changing how we engage as well, right? So moving from being reactive to proactive, from ad hoc to being more structured, from being anecdotal, emotional, to being more research and evidence-based, and from complaining to solution-orientated. And all of this is rooted in our faith. So we can't continue to just build and amplify outreach. I think we need to start building influence. There's also an important kind of maxim in Islamic jurisprudence, which I think applies here. And this is the maxim of daf'ul madarra. Because many times we hear people say, but what difference will it make? And then they ask you, right, when you try and motivate people to be more active, they say, what difference will it make? You vote for this party or that party. We tried this initiative and that initiative and nothing improved. Well, maybe improvement is not the initial goal. Sometimes just to ensure that it doesn't get worse, or mitigate harm is a maxim which is enshrined in our deen. So let's start there then, low-hanging fruit, right? Let's say we're going to engage initially just to ensure that things don't get worse than what they are, because disengaging is not going to in any way improve anything. After that, you can build on that. So that also brings us to a very important point that we've got to, when we develop this narrative of moving beyond the election, of active citizenry, of highlighting that being an active citizen and a good Muslim, there's no dichotomy. Actually, being part of a good, part of being a good Muslim is to be an active citizen and to contribute to the wellness of the community and the surroundings for your own individual prosperity and for collective prosperity. Because when the surroundings decline, when the environment is not conducive, everything degenerates. The first dua that Ibrahim alayhi salam made when he left his wife and child in a barren desert was, Rabbi ja'al hadha al-balada amina, peace, security, stability. Without that, spiritually or materially, individually or collectively, you can't prosper. So it's a marathon. It's not a sprint. One election, one phase of mobilization and active citizenry is not a silver bullet. It's not a magic bullet. Everything is not going to, you know, fall into place overnight. But I think that we just need to make people understand that the election is not the finishing line. It's a milestone. We need to move from being spectators now and complainers towards being shapers, because the ballot will give you a voice for the day. But active citizenship will give you influence, long term.
1: So, Kanita, coming back to you, what should voters actually be watching? I mean, for an ordinary voter trying to make sense of the next 2 months, what should they actually be watching and comparing? And what is simply political noise?
3: Yeah, I think the first bit of it is basic services. We have to hold this ideal that there must be water in taps, there must be electricity. The fact that we've normalized in the city of Johannesburg no streetlights is something that we cannot accept as normal. And so I think that the first part of it is that realization that the state has to provide services. We cannot privatize our way to prosperity. We cannot pay, like we do, many of us, pay for private schools for our children and private security in front of our homes and put solar power in. And now we all busy running around looking for JoJo tanks because the water supply is not, it's not a sustainable solution. And so to hold public representatives accountable means that I have to go through the inconvenience of being part and play a role in a local government, right? I use this example of Camps Bay. The Camps Bay Residents Association cares about every street light and so we look at Cape Town and we say, oh, it's a well-run city. But it's because these communities are so vested in how their streets look and what happens there that they will do everything possible to hold accountable. I want to give a very unserious example of what we expect from local government. The need for public space or the governing of public space is a function of local government, parks and dams and all of these places, right? And so in a community like Lanesia, if you have to drive, how many pedal courts exist here, right? Mm-hmm. That's responding to a public need for safe spaces to convene, right? The municipality exists for that function, to give us spaces to convene. Now, if you are in Rondebosch in Cape Town, the community adopts the park and makes sure at every given that park is open and there's security and the toilets. In a place called Stillby, the local community makes sure there's toilet paper in the municipal toilets in the beachfront, right? Whereas if you go to Durban, you don't want to go near those toilets, right? So this idea that we'll just create these solutions for ourselves does not solve your bigger problems of crime and inequality, etc. And so what is it for me, and I'm not suggesting that I have money in any way, but if I'm a local business person, to say, actually what I'm going to do is breathe down the neck of my councillor, who's going to breathe down the neck of the MMC for recreation and parks and whatever, and this public space is going to be used for the development of the community. Right. And in communities that this has happened, this private public partnership, you've seen prosperity as a result of it. And I'm saying we see an example of that in the elite circles of the Western Cape. So why then in my neighborhood of Norwood and Houghton, it can't be a reality? I must rather pay for a play area for my children instead of just going to my local park across the road. And that is, and I'm talking from a privileged perspective where there's no gang-ridden violence, et cetera, et cetera. So the point is, we have to, as Maulana is saying, this vested interest in our everyday life has to go beyond politics existing in the council building there, whether they show up to it or not, but it exists in whether or not I am terrified at opening my gate at night or not, or whether the fact that I have a place for my children to play, or whether or not I'm going to wake up and have electricity for my business, etc., etc., etc. And so the personalization of the politics is personal, and understanding that is going to be the thing that changes this country.
1: Angela, you know, talking about the blueprint for revival, if the case study shows that decline can be reversed, what are some of the broad principles that South Africa needs to take from them, and what does a realistic blueprint of revival look like?
4: So I think firstly, it's imagining an equal society. And that means how we participate in our society has to be different. There's often this assumption that equal societies just happen by accident. No, they're built. They're built actively by not having two tiers of services. So you don't have some people who can afford good schooling via private schooling, and some people have to rely on the public schooling. So in Western Europe, after the Second World War's destruction, actively outlawing and, you know, dismantling private schooling and private healthcare, constructing public healthcare was crucial to this. Opening up spaces and making people with money could hunt in private parks, and people without money had to play on the streets. That shifted. And it's, I think, those kinds of reimaginations of the spaces we live in that becomes crucial to how we think of towns and cities. If we just go next door to one of the poorest countries in the world, you can be in Maputo, which is like downtown Johannesburg, and you will see little children walking home at 7 o'clock in July in the dark from school with their cases. And the reason they do this at 7 o'clock at night is that there aren't enough physical buildings for schools, so they do hot seating. There's one shift of schooling in the morning and one in the afternoon. But they've created a space of inclusivity where people are physically present in the city and haven't retreated behind walls and fences. And in South Africa, those with social capital, those with political power, have removed ourselves in, you know, Kanita's example earlier, where our children go to private schools, we drive private cars, and it's somebody else's problem to deal with infrastructure around public transport, rail services, bus services, poor routing. It's politicians who are held to ransom by taxi associations that want to operate as if it's still 1986, and therefore you don't have the building of better routes and public accountability. When it comes to public hospitals, you know, again, politicians who cooperate. Now, one of the solutions to that is not just to go once every 5 years you vote, it's to go back into political parties. So just as South Africans have withdrawn out of trade unions, and what we've seen is a gutting of jobs, people have withdrawn from political parties to cede them to corrupt individuals and to compromised groups of people. So I think if you can't belong to existing older political parties, it might be useful to join newer ones or to start your own. So I'm not one of those people who thinks if there are 80 parties or 285 parties or 600 parties, this is a sign of, you know, just pauperization of political belonging. I think it is important to reinvent the future in the now. And part of that is seeing how South Africans are moving from traditional parties to new ones. I may not agree with what those parties are standing for, but it is a signal to the old parties that they're busy dying and that the society is inventing new ways of dealing with the present and the future. And so that has to be encouraged. And I think that that process is going to part has to be encouraged. And to go back to Milana Ravat's point, we need to build ethics into that process so that how people imagine their belonging in these organizations and the vision of the future that they want is very different. To think of themselves not as owners of the present, but as custodians of the future, that you build the future through the situation that you make now. If we think of the late 1980s in South Africa, the future of the 1990s post-apartheid dismantling of racist legislation was done by the custodians of that particular future in the 1980s through the UDF, through the Mass Democratic Movement, through places and organizations that were vested, individuals in their hard work invested in making that future differently and better. What was envisioned in 1983 is not what happened in 1994. But without that attempt, 1994 would never have happened. And similarly, we need to sit in 2026 and go, we need to have a vision for 2036, 2046, and build towards it. It isn't going to be built the way you would build, I don't know, a wall out of coral brick and various other sort of materials, but it will be a thing that didn't exist 20 years prior to its existence. And that, I think, is very difficult for people in the moment to imagine where they want to go and how they would get there, because we've all become addicted to nighttime drama where you start at 7 o'clock and an hour later the crime is resolved, the structure has been built, the solution has been provided. That is not how everyday life works. You need to have a vision, build towards that vision, and know that what will come out will be different from what you envisioned.
1: Indeed. We move on to the third round, and that is the rapid fire round, which is also the closing round. And we're going to be asking our panelists the same question, and each one will be given an opportunity to respond, hopefully within 1.5 minutes. So it could be helping us also with our trimmings, inshallah. So the question we're asking, we'll start off with Kanita first. Give us one thing South Africans should look for in this election, and one thing they should do after that.
3: I think this election is a water election. I think we underestimate the crisis of water provision in this election. And so solutions around water is going to be important. And then the second is, what should they look forward to after the election? Okay. So and this, what should they look forward to after the election? I think politicians who build, not break. I think that we have to pay attention to those who use their entrance into councils as in a destructive way of politics rather than a collaborative build way of politics, and punish them as a result after that.
1: Mm. Angela, on your side, one thing South Africans should look for in this election and one thing they should do after that?
4: To look to promises and records as if they were marriage contracts rather than just 5-year plans. And after the election to, you know, look at what you've chosen and to work with the marriage partner you've chosen to make sure that the promises are made real. Otherwise, what you're doing is putting things into a trolley at the supermarket and never paying for it and walking away and wondering why you're hungry.
1: And then, Molala, finally with you, we'll end off. Give us one thing South Africans should look for in this election and one thing they should do after that.
2: So we are in a crisis, but every crisis comes with its opportunities. So look for the opportunities. Look for where there's hope. Look for where things are working and where there are solutions. And then see how we can build on that. Post the elections, I think, talking to what I said earlier on, proactive engagement in a strategic and in a realistic way. But pre and post, don't give up on South Africa. This country has given us so much and has the potential to give us so much more. We are a resilient nation, and as people of faith also, resilience is entrenched in our value set. So this is not the time to disengage. This is not the time to give up. This is the time to use the pain, the frustration and the anger as an energizer to build a better South Africa for all, inshallah.
1: We thank our panelists this afternoon for joining us and discussing a very important subject matter and sharing their perspective with us. We thank Mulana Suleiman Rawat, Sister Kanita Hunter, as well as Angelo Fick for joining us. So as South Africans approach the 2026 local government elections, the choices we make indeed matter. Our responsibility is not only to vote, but to remain informed, engage, and to hold our representatives accountable. We say Jazakallah Khairan for everybody listening to us this evening or morning, whenever you are listening to us. Assalamu alaikum wa rahmatullahi wa barakatuh.
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6: Of the most important stations of the heart, if the heart wants to achieve spiritual purification, is the station of sabr, the concept of being patient. In fact, this concept is one of the most common motifs of the Quran. In more than 100 verses, I repeat, more than 100 verses, Allah subhanahu wa ta'ala advises us, commands us. In fact, in more than a dozen verses, Allah subhanahu wa ta'ala specifically addresses our Prophet sallallahu alayhi wa sallam and tells him to be patient. That is how high this level is. Even our Prophet sallallahu alayhi wa sallam is directly commanded in the singular by Allah subhanahu wa ta'ala to be patient. And of the earliest revelations deals with patience. For example, Allah subhanahu wa ta'ala says, وَلِرَبِّكَ فَصْبِرْ. This is the second revelation. And Allah says, وَلِرَبِّكَ فَصْبِرْ. Be patient for your Lord. And Allah subhanahu wa ta'ala says, وَصْبِرْ وَمَا صَبْرُكَ إِلَّا بِاللَّهِ. Be patient and your sabr will only come from Allah. And Allah subhanahu wa ta'ala says, يَا أَيُّهَا الَّذِينَ آمَنُوا اصْبِرُوا وَصَابِرُوا وَرَابِطُوا. O you who believe, be patient and advise one another to be patient. And Allah subhanahu wa ta'ala says, وَالْعَصْرِ إِنَّ الْإِنسَانَ لَفِي خُسْرِ إِلَّا الَّذِينَ آمَنُوا وَعَمِلُوا الصَّالِحَاتِ وَتَوَاصَوْا بِالْحَقِّ وَتَوَاصَوْا بِالصَّبْرِ. تَوَاصَوْا بِالصَّبْرِ. Advising one another to have sabr. And as I said, more than 100 verses. And as for the hadith, how many are there? I'll simply suffice with one authentic hadith reported in the Sunan of Abu Dawood. Our Prophet sallallahu alayhi wa sallam said, no servant of Allah has been given a characteristic more beneficial for him than sabr. No servant has been given a khusla, a characteristic that is more beneficial than sabr. This is the greatest blessing that Allah subhanahu wa ta'ala can give you. Now, what is sabr? The famous tabi'i, Sa'id ibn Jubayr, he said, listen to this definition of sabr. It's a very profound psychological definition of sabr. He said, sabr is to acknowledge all that is happening is from Allah, number one. And number two, to then expect Allah's reward in response to what is happening. What a beautiful way to define sabr. Sabr is to acknowledge all that is happening, it is from the divine plan of Allah. Then internally, you have to have that bravery, you have to have that fortitude that I'm going to bear through this in order that Allah subhanahu wa ta'ala rewards me. This is a beautiful definition of sabr that will help us cope with what we have around us. Now, if you look at when Allah subhanahu wa ta'ala commands to have patience in the Quran, again, there's more than a dozen specific scenarios, but to give you some examples, for example, Allah subhanahu wa ta'ala commands us to have patience when we lose family, when we lose a loved one, when we lose our wealth. وَلَنَبْلُوَنَّكُمْ بِشَيْءٍ مِّنَ الْخَوْفِ وَالْجُوعِ وَنَقْصٍ مِّنَ 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You're going to be tested. Lives are going to be lost. Your loved ones are going to be gone. Your wealth, your family, your agriculture is going to be affected. وَبَشِّرِ الصَّابِرِينَ. Also, Allah subhanahu wa ta'ala commands sabr when calamities befall us. وَاصْبِرْ عَلَى مَا أَصَابَكَ. Be patient at all that has happened to you. And Allah commands sabr during times of drought, during times of general calamity of society. Allah says, وَالصَّابِرِينَ فِي الْبَأْسَاءِ وَالضَّرَّاءِ وَحِينَ الْبَأْسِ. Those who show sabr when there's famine, when there's drought, when there's a general calamity, and when the armies meet together, civil war, sabr is required over here. Also, the Quran commands us to have sabr in response to how people treat us. If somebody says something nasty, somebody's sarcastic, and that's what our Prophet ﷺ said, the believer who yasbir ala adahum, he is patient at the harm, the hardship, the chitter chatter, the negatives that people say. You know, people put you down, people say things. If you have sabr at that adha, at that nuisance, he called it, that is when Allah subhanahu wa ta'ala will bless you. And by the way, one of the notions or one of the reasons why Allah tells us to be patient, this is good news for us parents. Allah says for parents to be patient when they raise their children. Subhanallah. Much needed, especially those that have teenage children, right? Allah subhanahu wa ta'ala says in the Quran, وَأْمُرْ أَهْلَكَ بِالصَّلَاةِ وَاصْطَبِرْ عَلَيْهَا. Command your children to pray and be extra patient. Don't give up. Wallah, it's so hard, right? Waking them up every morning for fajr, for suhoor. We just give up after all. Allah says, no. Wastabir alayha. That's our job as parents, to be patient when we give tarbiyah to our children. Allah says, wastabir, which is a stronger verb than sabr. Wastabir, be extra patient when you do so. Now, our scholars mention sabr can be manifested in three primary areas. Sabr is manifested in three primary areas. Number one, sabr in response to a calamity or a tragedy. And this sabr is done by acknowledging, as Sa'id ibn Jubayr says, that what is happening is from Allah subhanahu wa ta'ala, and by responding to it with dignity, by not wailing, screaming, by not rejecting, why is this happening to me? It is not fair. No. That is against sabr. Sabr is to control the tongue and to control your thoughts and to control your body in the face of calamity. When you hear some news, when you hear something bad, you say, Inna lillahi wa inna ilayhi raji'un. And you don't say things that are against iman, against tawheed, against the kalima. It's not fair. Why is this happening? I don't deserve this. No. We make sure we don't go to that. That is against sabr. This is the sabr in response to a calamity. Number two, sabr in withholding yourself from temptations that you want to do. We all have temptations. We want to do haram. Sabr should come us and stop us from doing haram. The story of Yusuf alayhi salam and his sabr when he was tempted. Sabr against doing drugs. Sabr against alcohol. Sabr against haram and filth and fahisha. This is the second category of sabr. You withhold yourself from doing the haram. And the third category of sabr is to always renew your intention to be enthusiastic when you worship Allah. Patience in continuing the ibadah of Allah subhanahu wa ta'ala. Worship becomes a routine. Salah becomes monotonous. Sabr comes in and you keep on making sure you are praying properly, you're praying on time, you're doing your rituals. Ramadan is a routine, but sabr comes in and you do it with enthusiasm. These are the three areas where sabr is manifested. Number one, in response to a calamity. Number two, in withholding yourself from a sin. And number three, in pushing yourself forward to do good deeds. Sabr has many blessings and benefits. Of the blessings of sabr, inna Allah ma'as sabirin. Allah is with those that are patient. When you are patient, Allah Azza wa Jal is with you, which means He shall help you, which means whatever you're battling will be easier to battle. Some of us are battling issues, depression, hunger, poverty. When you're with Allah, when you have sabr, Allah will help you. Number two, inna Allah yuhibbu sabirin. Allah loves those who have sabr. So Allah will love you when you are patient. Number three, innama yuwaffa sabirun ajrahum bighayri hisab. Allah shall reward you without even counting. Your ajr, when you have patience, is beyond counting. Number four, Allah subhanahu wa ta'ala says to the people who are entering Jannatul Firdaus, the angels will come to them and say, Salamun alaykum bima sabartum. You shall enter Firdaus because you were patient. The highest levels of Jannah are given to the people of sabr. Number five, Allah subhanahu wa ta'ala says, وَجَعَلْنَاهُمْ أَئِمَّةً. We made the Bani Israel leaders, role models, لَمَّا صَبَرُوا, when they had sabr. When you have sabr, Allah raises your ranks and you shall become role models for people. Ibn al-Qayyim says, no one becomes a leader except after being tested with sabr and passing the test of sabr. Anyone who is going to be, by leader, we don't mean political leader, we mean role model leader, a leader of piety, a leader of taqwa. To be a role model leader, you have to undergo sabr. And when you undergo sabr, that is when your ranks are raised up. Final point, how does one attain sabr? How does one become sabir? Again, many things to be said. Number one, learn the blessings of sabr and the verses of sabr and the ahadith about sabr. It will give you an incentive to be amongst the patient. Read the books that I recommended and Riyadu Salihin, the chapter of sabr. Read these basic books so that you learn what are the blessings of sabr. What does Allah say about sabr? This will give you incentive. Number two, studying the seerah of the Prophet sallallahu alaihi wasallam will give you a massive boost of sabr. When you see what he underwent, then we have no problem compared to his. When you see the sabr all of the prophets had and all of the sahaba had, life becomes easier for you. So reading histories of the past, the seerah, the biographies of the sahaba, that's number two. Number three, how to attain sabr. Make dua to Allah subhanahu wa ta'ala to make you amongst the sabineen. Make dua to Allah subhanahu wa ta'ala. And the final point, and perhaps the most amazing point, and this should be a point that should really cause us to reflect and think. Allah subhanahu wa ta'ala has promised to give us sabr simply if we want to obtain it. Our Prophet sallallahu alayhi wa sallam said, وَمَنْ يَصْطَبِرْ يُصَبِّرْهُ اللَّهِ. Whoever desires sabr, Allah subhanahu wa ta'ala will grant him sabr. وَمَنْ يُصَبِّرْ Whoever desires sabr, Allah subhanahu wa ta'ala shall grant him sabr. What does this hadith mean? The hadith means, when you are struggling with an issue, and you're saying to yourself, I don't have patience, I can't deal with it. The Prophet ﷺ said, change your attitude. Desire to be patient. Want to have sabr. And Allah will throw sabr upon you. Imagine if the hadith said, whoever desires to have money, Allah will give him money. Imagine if the hadith said that. What would we do? We would desire. Sabr is more precious than money, and it's free. All you need is to want it, and Allah will give it to you. The hadith is in Bukhari. The hadith is in Sahih Bukhari. Whoever desires sabr, Allah will give him sabr. So nobody should ever say, it's too much for me, I can't do this. No, change your attitude. Allah Azza wa Jal will give you sabr when you desire sabr. Say, oh Allah, grant me sabr, and desire that sabr, and Allah will give you the sabr to overcome every single issue and calamity. Wassalamu alaikum warahmatullahi wabarakatuh.

Allah says that the messenger said, and why should we not rely upon Allah whilst He has guided us to our good ways? And we will surely be patient against whatever harm you should cause us. And upon Allah, let those who would rely, rely. Right? Because we know the messengers, they face difficulties from the people that they went to. But they said, whatever you do to us, we will only rely on Allah subhanahu wa ta'ala. We will be people of tawakkul. You can do what you please, but our reliance is on Allah subhanahu wa ta'ala. So Allah subhanahu wa ta'ala praises them. Also from the reasons why tawakkul is noble and important is because Rasulullah sallallahu alayhi wa sallam taught us about tawakkul in many a narration. For he sallallahu alayhi wa sallam said, لو توكلتم على الله حق توكله لرزقكم كما يرزق الطير تغدو خماصا وتعود بطانا. He said sallallahu alayhi wa sallam, if you relied on Allah with a true reliance, He would provide for you the same as He provides for the birds. They set off in the early morning with empty stomachs and they return back at the end of the day with full stomachs. La ilaha illallah. This hadith is in Sunan at-Tirmidhi and also narrated by Imam Ahmad and others. Rahmatullahi alayhim ajma'in. Also in another teaching of my dear brothers and sisters, Rasulullah sallallahu alayhi wa sallam, he teaches Abdullah ibn Abbas radiallahu anhumah. And he says to him, oh young man, I shall teach you some words and give you some advice. Be mindful of Allah and Allah will protect you. Be mindful of Allah and you will find Him in front of you. If you have a need to ask, ask Allah. And if you seek help from Allah. And know that even if the entire people and community were to gather together to benefit you with something, they would not benefit you with anything except that which Allah has already recorded for you. Subhanallah. And if they were to gather together to harm you with something, they will not be able to harm you except with that which Allah subhanahu wa ta'ala has already recorded against you. Subhanallah. No one can fight the decree of Allah. Allahumma la mani'a lima a'tayt wa la mu'tiya lima mana'at. And this is what we say after salah, right? It's a dua after salah taught to us by Rasulullah sallallahu alayhi wa sallam. That, oh Allah, no one can prevent from us that which you decree to reach us. وَلَا مُعْطِيَ لِمَا مَنَعْتِ. And no one can give us that which you decree will not reach us. This is the reality, my dear brothers and sisters. So, after Rasulullah sallallahu alayhi wa sallam says this to Abdullah ibn Abbas radiallahu anhuma, he says to him, رُفِعَتِ الْأَقْلَامِ وَجُفَّتِ الصُّحُفِ. That the pens have been lifted and the ink has dried. Meaning the decrees have been written. Nothing is going to be changed and no one can change it. Right? So we see Rasulullah sallallahu alayhi wa sallam teaching us about tawakkul. In another narration he says, be mindful of Allah and you will find Him before you. And get to know Allah in prosperity and He will know you in adversity. And know that what has passed you by was not going to come to you in the first place. If it missed you, it wasn't

to come to you. Right? Rasulullah sallallahu alayhi wa sallam is teaching us this. That if it missed you, it wasn't meant to come to you. And that which reaches you was never meant to miss you. Allahu Akbar. How many times, brothers and sisters, do we enter into sadness and some states of depression because that deal was missed? Or that sister got married to another guy? Or that guy got married to another sister? Right? How many times do we say, Subhanallah, if only, if only, if only. Subhanallah, we open the door to shaitan. Rasulullah sallallahu alayhi wa sallam warned us against saying, Law, if only. So that we don't open the door to shaitan. Put your trust in Allah subhanahu wa ta'ala. This is from the teachings of Rasulullah sallallahu alayhi wa sallam. Also, my dear brothers and sisters, that which teaches us how noble tawakkul is the fact that Allah in His book subhanahu wa ta'ala commands us time and time again towards tawakkul. Time and time again. Allah says, وَتَوَكَّلْ عَلَى الْحَيِّ الَّذِي لَا يَمُوتِ. Allah says, and rely upon the ever-living who does not die. Meaning Allah subhanahu wa ta'ala. That's Surah Al-Furqan, ayah number 58. And Allah says in Surah Al-Ahzab, ayah number 3, وَتَوَكَّلْ عَلَى اللَّهِ وَكَفَى بِاللَّهِ وَكِيلًا. And rely upon Allah, and sufficient is Allah as a disposer of our affairs. In Surah Al-Imran, ayah number 159, Allah subhanahu wa ta'ala says,

0: In, and when you have finally decided, put your trust in Allah subhanahu wa ta'ala. Leave it with Allah subhanahu wa ta'ala. Indeed, Allah loves those who rely on Allah subhanahu wa ta'ala. Not those who rely on themselves and rely on their intelligence and rely on their abilities. Allah loves those who rely in Allah subhanahu wa ta'ala.
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4: أعوذ بالله من الشيطان الرجيم بسم الله الرحمن الرحيم زين للناس حب الشهوات من النساء والبنين والقناطير المقنطرة من الذهب والفضة والخيل المسومة والأنعام والحرث ذلك متاع الحياة الدنيا والله عنده حسن المآب قل أأنبئكم بخير من ذلكم للذين اتقوا عند ربهم جنات تجري من تحتها الأنهار خالدين فيها

0: 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This is in a sahih hadith of Muslim. And of course, when you go to the bazaars, when you go to the marketplaces, when you go outside into places where people are away from the dhikr, away from the remembrance of Allah subhanahu wa ta'ala, then those places have been mentioned by our Prophet sallallahu alayhi wa sallam as أَبْغَضُ الْبِلَادِ إِلَى اللَّهِ أَسْوَاقُهَا. The most hatred of places to Allah subhanahu wa ta'ala, most disliked of all places are the marketplaces. Now you take the two places, and you see one is the masjid where the sujood is taking place, and one is the place where it's a souq, and people are shopping, and people are making their transactions, and they're making their commerce and trade. So this one where the sujood, where people are prostrating in front of Allah subhanahu wa ta'ala, it is known as the Ahabbul Bilad, most beloved of all places. So out of the whole of this area, this is the most beloved piece of land to Allah. And out of these walls, when you get to the marketplaces, those places are the most disliked of places to Allah subhanahu wa ta'ala. And there's a reason why. The reason is because Allah subhanahu wa ta'ala has given us a mission, and He knows what is best for us. He knows what is coming in front of us, ahead of us, and He knows what is here right now. If any one of us saw the reality of the Akhirah, if any one of us saw the reality of the Akhirah, then we would seriously understand why Allah subhanahu wa ta'ala has said in the Holy Quran, يَا أَيُّهَا الَّذِينَ آمَنُوا اذْكُرُوا اللَّهَ ذِكْرًا كَثِيرًا وَسَبِّحُوهُ بُكْرَةً وَأَصِيلًا. Allah subhanahu wa ta'ala has asked us, He has said in Surah Al-Ahzab, O you who believe, remember Allah and remember Him a great remembrance and most abundant remembrance. ذِكْرًا كَثِيرًا. Abundantly remember Him. And by morning and by evening, glorify His name and say how exalted Allah is. Morning and evening. So this ayah, if you look at it, Allah is not only asking us just to remember Him. He says, remember Him. But remember Him, a remembrance, which is mafrul mutlaq in Arabic, which is an emphasis, remember Him a lot. After saying remember Him a lot, Allah says, kathira. Again, He uses the word, what? Abundantly or a lot. So remember Him plentifully and abundantly. And then He doesn't stop there. He says, وَسَبِّحُوهُ بُكْرَةً وَأَصِيلًا. In the morning and in the evening, remember Him as well. Praise Him, glorify Him in the morning and the evening. That is in terms of our remembrance with Allah. Why? Because Allah subhanahu wa ta'ala knows what we're heading for. Allah knows what we're going to do in this world. The condition that He has made us in is that we, being in this world, automatically, because we are material, we have got a material body to ourselves, and we've got a spiritual body. We've got a material body and we've got a spiritual body. Both are inside every single human being here. The material body pulls one way, the spiritual body pulls a different way. The material body is attachment is to this world, to this dunya, to the lowly life. See, Allah has given it the name dunya. Dunya means the close one, and dunya means the low one. Akhirah means the next one, and akhirah means the one that is coming after. So the dunya, which is the lowly life, the material body of ours, is attached to this world. And inside is the ruh and the spirit that Allah has created, that is attached to the next world. Now, we've got two bodies, and we're working with these two bodies. And both of these bodies are going to stay until maut comes. Maut is the cessation, the ending of the relationship of the body and the spirit. See, when we're here in this world, I'm in control. You're in control right now. Now do this, brothers. Go on, do this. Do this. Go on, do this. Hey, you remember this part of it. Don't worry about it. You remember this, yeah? This, yeah? Now, the material body is in complete command of the mind. The mind is part of the spiritual body. The inner part is the mind. Me and you right now, we are not this material body. Me and you, we are this spiritual body within this whole material skull that Allah has given, the eyes Allah has given. This eye is an amana. It's a trust from God. These ears are a trust from God. This tongue is a trust from God. Inna as-sam'a wal-basara wal-fu'ada kullu ulaika kana 'anhu mas'ula. Allah says what? He says, your hearing, sam'a, wal-basara, you're seeing, and your mind, your heart, whatever is going inside. Ulaika kana 'anhu mas'ula. On the day of judgment, I will ask everything about your ears, about your hearing, about your seeing, about your tongue, about your heart, about your mind. قُلْ إِنَّمَا حَرَّمَ رَبِّيَ الْفَوَاحِشَ مَا ظَهَرَ مِنْهَا وَمَا بَطَنَ. 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Allah has prohibited all types of sins, the outer and the inner. The outer and the inner. And this is an amana. So what happens is when maut comes, death comes, and separates the ruh from the body, once that happens, the real self, the real Hassan, the real Muhammad, and the real Ibrahim, the real Sarah, whoever the person is, comes out. And this body is a piece of a dead thing. It's a material thing. And then what happens is, this amana that Allah gave me, on the day of judgment, the body is resurrected again. The spirit moves on. The spirit goes through death, the soul goes through death, and then the soul will stay alive all the way till just before the day of judgment, when everything will be caused to die. That's when the soul will also die. The body is dead already at the time of death, but the soul is living. The soul is living. When the time of death comes, body is dead, spirit is alive. When the time of the blowing in the horn comes, the spirit dies as well. The soul dies as well. And when the horn is blown again, second time, both body and both spirit, both soul and body come back up again. Both. But this time there's a big difference. Do this, brothers. You can do this. On the day of judgment, you can't do this. Except if Allah wills. See, here, the body is not under your command at all. On the day of judgment, the body is not under my command, it's not under your command, it's going to be under Allah's command. That is why Allah subhanahu wa ta'ala has said in the Holy Quran, نختم على أفواههم وتكلمنا أيديهم وتشهد أرجلهم بما كانوا يكسبون. Allah says, today you've got no control over your mouths and over your ears and over your tongues, over your hearts, whatever you've got, you had. They were amana. They were mine. And today I take control over them and I will seal your mouths. I will take control of your hands. I will tell your hands, tell me, what did you do, O hand? What did this person make you do? What did he make you do? The foot. Yeah? You know, when you walk to the masjid, yeah? You walk to the masjid. Just wriggle your toes, brothers. Wriggle your toes. Go on. You'll remember this part. You'll forget my whole talk. Well, wriggle your toes just now. Wriggle your toes. Go on. Wriggle them. Yeah? You'll remember this part of the talk. You'll remember this part of the talk. And it'll make you remember the whole of this, what I'm saying. This foot, on the day of judgment, you get there, the foot will be talking and saying, oh Allah, this soul used me as the amana and the trust you gave to him to take it to the masjid, to Ahabbul Bilad in Allah. Tashhadu arjuluhum bima kanu yaksibun. it will witness. And when a person takes it to the places of haram, it will witness as well. And the person on the Day of Judgment will say, why?
1: لِمَ شَهِدْتُمْ عَلَيْنَا قَالُوا أَنْتَقَنَ اللَّهُ الَّذِي أَنْتَقَ كُلَّ شَيْءٍ.
0: The person will try to curse his own foot, his own hands. He'll curse his own tongue, curse his own eyes, curse his own ears. And they will say, when he'll say, why do you argue? Why do you witness against me? And they will say,
1: قَالُوا أَنْتَقَنَ اللَّهُ الَّذِي أَنْتَقَ كُلَّ شَيْءٍ.
0: Allah has made us speak, and Allah will make all of His creation speak today. Allah makes all of them speak, because these are His. These are not yours. Who are you? Who are you? We are only a soul inside. And Allah knows this programming He's done. The programming is what? That the body and soul together, the material is always pulling downwards. And the soul part, the spiritual part, is always pulling upwards. There's a search inside the human being to find something greater. Even in the non-Muslims. Non-Muslims, why do you think philosophers exist? The philosophers that think about beyond what we see. Why does man think beyond what we see? Because of the soul. The soul searches and it won't stop searching. The soul looks for peace. The soul looks for peace. The body is only a mechanism to receive peace. But the soul is the real one that can be content. Without something that Allah has made a functionality with this body, the soul cannot find eternal peace. It can't find eternal peace. See, Allah has talked about the inner part of our bodies and has given it different names. And according to these different names, there's going to be different ways we find our attachment to either this world or to the next world. And my brothers, some of us, and my sisters that are listening, some of us, we find this world sweet, and our material body is very much attached to this world. Why? Because we have tasted the sweetness of this world, but we haven't tasted the sweetness of the next world. See, when you take in your, let's say you're sitting down, and you're sitting down to eat. So you're having a cup of tea, right? So normally normal people will take 2 sugars in their tea, right? How many sugars? 1, 2, depending on the spoon size, yeah? Yeah? Depends on that. When people tell you how many sugars, what do you say? Show me the spoon first. Because sometimes this food is different. Anyway, 1 sugar, 2 sugars, whatever it is. Let's say you're used to 2 sugars. You're used to 2 sugars. And somebody basically gave you 2 sugars. You're going to be fine with it. You'll be fine with it. But the thing is, when you taste something sweeter than that, and you get used to that, and the 2 sugars are not going to be enough. Yes or no? 2 sugars won't be enough. You're sitting with sweetness and you've got a whole bowl of fruits. So you've got apples, you've got pears, I'm making you hungry now. You've got mangoes, exotic fruits, you've got pineapple and so on, yeah? If you have the mangoes first and then you have the apples, how will the apples taste? Come on, how will they taste? In a normal situation, apples are not going to taste that sweet. But if you have the apples first, and then you have the mangoes next, what happens? You find, yes, apples were nice as well, and then the mangoes were even nicer. Yes? Rasulullah sallallahu alaihi wasallam has said, "Inna dunya hulwa khadira." He has said, this dunya, this world, is sweet and it's green. Sweet and green. So he has named this sweetness. He has said this dunya is sweet. This is in terms of our material body. We will find it sweet. This is in one hadith, and it's a sahih hadith. In a separate hadith, Rasulullah sallallahu alaihi wasallam says, whoever has done one of 3 things or 3 things, wajada halawat al iman. That person has found the sweetness of iman. So he has said there's a sweetness of iman. And he said there's a sweetness to this world. And the fact is that the two sweetnesses are different. This dunya is sweet. Let me not argue, some people say, why is it that Allah has prohibited this and prohibited that and prohibited this, and people question. It's enjoyable. And I'll say this in Astaghfirullah al-Azim, but I better admit to the truth. The truth is, sin, when you're in the nature of sinning, is enjoyable. That's why Allah has used the word tamatta. He has said, فَتَمَتَّعُوا فِي الْحَيَاةِ الدُّنْيَا قَلِيلًا قَلِيلًا. He has said, you may enjoy temporarily this lowly life. كُلُوا وَتَمَتَّعُوا قَلِيلًا إِنَّكُمْ مُجْرِمُونَ كُلُوا وَتَمَتَّعُوا قَلِيلًا إِنَّكُمْ مُجْرِمُونَ. Eat and drink. And enjoy, or just eat and enjoy this world. Little bit. Because you can't enjoy too much. The nature of this world is, you can't enjoy too much. Because this sweetness of this world doesn't last very long. There's a bitterness that comes after the sweetness. There's a bitterness after that comes with the sweetness. It's like, have you had pomegranate? Come on, guys. Have you had pomegranate? Yeah. Rumman. Yes? You had pomegranate. Yeah, it's nice and sweet, isn't it? Yeah? Nice and sweet. You take the pips, put it into your mouth, yeah? It's nice and sweet, yeah, until you bite into the seed. Is that sweet? It's not that sweet. It's okay, it's not that sweet. The same thing about this world. There's a sweetness outside of it. But inside, when you get to the inner part, it's not that sweet. And it only lasts for a very short time. The sweetness of this world lasts for a very short time. Whereas the sweetness of the Akhirah is everlasting. The sweetness of getting the spiritual body attached to Allah is everlasting. The sweetness of getting to know Allah and to make the heart be attached to Allah is when you get full serenity, calmness, peace in life, peace in mind. So the biggest peace is the peace inside here. The biggest piece of peace inside here. You know, some people, they think that, inshallah, if I get, if I move from where I am right now and I get a bigger house, go for a 3-bedroom, then I'll go for a 4-bedroom, then I'll buy a flat on the side. Then once I get my flat, then I'll rent that one out. Then I'll buy a second flat and I'll rent that one out. Then I'll buy a third one. And then I'll convert into these houses and I'll sell this one in the marketplace. I get another property. And then my car, mashallah, turn to micro to something like a BMW. And then I'll be in my nice Merc. And then I'll have 2 cars and 3 cars and I'll be living. Yep. And they're just dreaming on. All right? They're dreaming on. These guys, I tell you one thing, yeah. Most people who think like, there's only a few people that are lucky that make it through. And most of them that even make it through, they've got a lot of bitterness that they look at if they don't have the sweetness of the Akhirah inside their hearts. Yeah? If they don't have it. And I tell you one thing, is that most of these people that dream of this house and this thing and so on growing and the whole world that they're going to get for themselves, yeah? They see all of that, but what is happening to them is they are making calculations based on this material world. And they're making calculations on the sweetness of this world. And they're making calculations for themselves, but only for a temporary time. And what happens is, Rasulullah sallallahu alaihi wasallam has told us two things. There's two types of ghina. See, the word ghina means richness. And the word ghina is independence. Ghina means richness. So for example, Rajulun Ghani in Arabic means a rich man. But Rajulun Ghani can also mean an independent man, someone who's independent. Rasulullah sallallahu alayhi wa sallam has said that the real richness is the richness of the heart. Al-ghina, ghina al-qalb. See, a man who's sitting here and saying, I'm going to get this house and that car and this thing and that thing, he is trying to get rich, but rich of the material body, rich in terms of this lowly life. And that person cannot ever get content. Contentment won't be there. Unless he is contenting, making his heart content. Allah says,
1: إِنَّ الْإِنسَانَ لَيَطْغَى أَرْرَآهُ اسْتَغْنَى.
0: Allah says what? He says, man starts to go beyond Allah's limits. When? أَرْرَآهُ اسْتَغْنَى. When he feels that he has become rich in a sense that is independent from God. Or he's become independent from necessities and wants and things that are around him. He's independent. But Allah subhanahu wa ta'ala will not give him contentment. Allah says in the Holy Quran what? He says,
1: مَن كَانَ يُرِيدُ الْحَيَاةَ الدُّنْيَا.
0: Allah says, whoever wants this world, whoever wants this lowly world, نُؤْتِهِ مِنْهَا. I'll give you part of it. Allah's bargain is what? You want to go for the world, I'll give you part of it. And Allah says, مَن كَانَ يُرِيدُ الْآخِرَةَ. Whoever wants the next world, نَزِدْ لَهُ فِي حَرْثِ. I will always continue to excel and exceed his cultivation. So if you're after the akhirah, it's truly growing. If you're after this world and your focus is on this world, then Allah says that I'll give you a portion of it. Another part of the Holy Quran in Surah Isra, Allah says,
1: مَنْ كَانَ يُرِيدُ الْعَاجِلَةَ عَجَّلْنَا لَهُ فِيهَا مَا نَشَاءُ لِمَنْ نُرِيدُ ثُمَّ جَعَلْنَا لَهُ جَهَنَّمُ.
0: Allah says, whoever wants this quick thing, the world is very quick. The world is something hasty. The world is something you want straight away, right now. Akhirah is something in the distance. Akhirah is something is not tangible. Akhirah is something you can't see. Akhirah is in the distance. But the world is right here, right now. There's women, there's money, there's gold, there's temptation, there's things that the material body can enjoy straight away. But the akhirah, the spiritual body, it can't enjoy all these things straight away. It has to wait for the fulfillment, nourishment and all that, for the full sweetness, it has to wait for the akhirah. Yes, it will have sweetness time and again in this world. Allah subhanahu wa ta'ala with all of us, when we are doing zikr of Allah, when we are doing salah, when we are doing some kind of ibadah and so on, now and again Allah gives us a sweetness in our ibadah. Yes or no, brothers? Come on. Now and again you feel really good. Oh man, I wish I could stay like this in this state. Oh Allah. Oh. And you really feel it outpouring your heart. But that doesn't last. Does it last forever, brothers? It doesn't last. Why? Because Allah subhanahu wa ta'ala, if He made that last for us, if He made that last for us, and for a long while, and if He never gave us the feeling inside ourselves of sometimes, you know, going against our desires, not feeling like coming to the masjid, not feeling like worshipping Allah, then we wouldn't get the reward that Allah has kept for us in the next life. See, the reward Allah gives us when we feel sweet about worshipping Allah, yeah, is nothing in comparison with the reward when we don't like doing something and we do it. I hope you've understood what I'm trying to say to you. See, when I like to do something, when I like to do my salah and mashallah Ramadan time, you know, oh, everyone's here and I'm here as well, yeah? Those times when I'm on a high, you get a lot of reward. But when you are going against your nafs and your soul and you're trying to make it to the musalla, you're trying to do something good, and you're going against your nafs and against your desires, the reward of that, Allah knows how many much more times multiplied it is from the time when you had your sweet moments. It's much, much, much more. That's why Allah wants to give us a lot more. So He doesn't keep our sweetness all the time with Him, when we make our worship with Allah, and when we are sincere toward, you know, when we're trying to make our best sort of ways to get Him to know Allah, we're not always finding that sweetness. Allah gives it now and again, now and again. He wants us. Because Allah said, I will test you with both. Sharri wal khayri fitna. Evil and good all the time. I'm gonna test you. You're going to find doubtful thoughts sometimes. You're going to find that you've got things that are pulling you this way and you want to pull yourself. And Allah loves it when we are pulling in the other direction. We don't know it right now. But subhanAllah, you find in ahadith Allah subhanahu wa ta'ala, Allah boasts to the angels. And he says, oh my angels, unzuru, oh my angels, look. Look at my servant. Look at my servant, what my servant is doing for me. Allah, to Allah, when he hasn't given us the sweetness in our hearts, and we're making that effort, to Allah subhanahu wa ta'ala, that is more real worship. We've gone against ourselves. We haven't seen Allah. And we're going to do the best what the Sharia has said when even going against our desires. Allah wants to see that because Allah loves that. Allah loves that. Why? Because he can look at his servant. The servant is not, he's not got anything. He's not got anything in his heart to tempt him to come towards him. But he still comes. He still comes, subhanAllah. Anyway, going back to this thing about ghina. The man who is looking at this world, and he looks at this world in terms of its temptation. Allah will give, Allah says, عَجَّلْنَا لَهُ فِيهَا مَا نَشَاءُ. I'll hastily give what you want in this world, quickly. I'll give it to you. But if you haven't made your connection with Allah, ثُمَّ جَعَلْنَا لَهُ جَهَنَّمُ. After that, you've got hellfire. وَمَنْ أَرَادَ الْآخِرَةِ وَسَعَى لَهَا سَعْيَهَا. Whosoever wants the akhirah, and they strive for, see, Allah has used the word striving for the akhirah, because you have to sometimes run for the akhirah. My brothers, when we are doing exercise, when you are getting yourselves fit, there's a point when your stamina says to you that that's enough and so on, and you push it a little bit more. And then basically you get to a stage when you say, no, that's enough. But you push it a bit more. As long as you're pushing a bit more and you're pushing a bit more, you then, you know, in the beginning you could run 5 minutes and you flat out. Yeah? And later on you can run for half an hour to 1 hour jogging and you're still alright. Yes or no? When you carry on there, wasa'alaha sa'yaha. When you carry on saying, yes, I'm going to do a bit more for Allah, and I'm going to do this thing for Allah, and I'm going to add that thing for Allah, and that thing for Allah. فَأُولَٰئِكَ كَانَ سَعْيُهُمْ مَشْكُورًا. Allah says, I'm going to fully appreciate the striving that you have done for the akhirah and for the next world. And what Allah subhanahu wa ta'ala does is, He makes, for the one who's attached to this world, and his material body is attached to this world, and he sees all the material of this world, Allah subhanahu wa ta'ala might make him rich slightly. But what will happen is that his heart is not independent. That's why Rasulullah sallallahu alaihi wasallam said, "Al-ghina, ghina al-qalb." The real richness is the richness of the heart. See, a man who's sitting down, who has little. He might be in a three-bedroom house. And he's content. He's happy. He's doing shukr. He says, Subhanallah. There are people in the world who don't have a shelter over their heads, and Allah has given me 3-bedroom house. The man who's even got a flat, 2-bedroom flat, 1-bedroom flat, whatever it is that you're living in, there's 2 ways of looking at anything Allah has given us. One is with shukr, and one is with kufr. The shukr and kufr. Allah has said, fashkur, Allah has said, fadhkuruni adhkurkum. Washkuruli wala takfurun. Remember me, keep me in your mind, I'll keep you in my mind. Fadhkuruni adhkurkum. You keep me in your mind, I'll keep you in my mind. Washkuruli, you show me thanks, wala takfurun. Don't be ungrateful to me. The grateful person is, whatever Allah has given me, alhamdulillah, alhamdulillah. This is ghina al-qalb. This is when, see, the heart is not a slave anymore. I'm not a slave anymore. I'm not a slave of this dunya. The dunya does not demand upon me that I should wish for the next great car, and wish for the next great business, and wish for the next great expenditure, profit or sales or whatever I've got. I'm not a slave of it. Yes, if Allah gives it to me, I'll say again, alhamdulillah. If Allah gives it to me, alhamdulillah. If Allah gives me more, alhamdulillah. And if Allah gives me more, alhamdulillah. If Allah doesn't give it to me, alhamdulillah. If Allah doesn't give it to me, not inna lillah. If Allah doesn't give it to me, alhamdulillah. Because Allah's doing me a favor. If sometimes Allah gives me too much, then I might start to, you know, get the material body, might take over the spiritual body. And I might get too attached to this, and my akhirah is going to get spoiled. And Allah sees all the reward I'm going to lose in the akhirah. So He stops me there and then. He stops me. Allah says in the Holy Quran, وَلَوْ بَسَطَ اللَّهُ الرِّزْقَ لِعِبَادِهِ. Allah says, وَلَوْ بَسَطَ اللَّهُ, if Allah had given an expansion of provisions to everybody, if Allah said, okay, you want this? Take it. And you want that? Take it. And you want this much? Take that. Allah says, لَبَغَوْ فِي الْأَرْضِ, there would have been a lot of corruption on the earth. There would have been a lot of corruption on the earth. To stop me from going to the sinful way, Allah subhanahu will stop me somewhere. That's called qadr. That's called qadr. Qadr is when He's going to stop me somewhere. And when He stops me, I'm going to recognize that Allah is doing the best thing for me. He stopped me there. He doesn't want me to go. Maybe in the future He'll give me a bit more. Right now He's decided that's how much I should get. That's how much I've got. Alhamdulillah. Whatever situation, وَقَدَّرَ لَهُ تَقْدِيرَ اللَّهِ in the Holy Quran, I've given every person a proportion. Allah says in the Holy Quran that if I willed, عِنْدَنَا خَزَائِنُ كُلِّ شَيْءٍ, Allah says, I've got everything. I've got a storage of everything you could ever want to desire for. وَمَا نُنَزِّلُهُ إِلَّا بِقَدَرٍ مَعْلُومٍ, but I'll only give it to you in portions. So what's happening here is, the one whose material body is attached to dunya and he's tempting for more and he's tempting for more, he's sometimes tempting for something that is not written for him. He's tempting for something that is not written for him. And sometimes these brothers, you know what they do, or these sisters, what they do, is that they try and go so far to slightly rip off someone. Yeah, because they think they're going to make that little extra bit. And they try to do a little dodgy deal here, and bend the rule here, and bend the rule there, yeah? And they think, inshallah, they say, Imam Sahib, if Imam Sahib, please tell me the answer to this. What's the answer? If I win the lottery and I basically build a masjid with it, is it all right? If I do the lottery and then I build a masjid with it, is it all right? Like, can I take the rest of it? Because I did. Allah fa inna lillahi wa inna ilayhi raji'un. You little geezer. See, bending the rules and bending the rules. What happens is, if Allah's written for you, you're going to get £20,000 in 1 year. From one Laylatul Qadr to another Laylatul Qadr, Allah wrote, this person, I've written for him £20,000 and £586.22. If Allah wrote that, it will be precise as something is written for us. Then you can only get that. And you cannot get a penny more, you can't get a penny less. So the brother who does a dodgy deal here and a dodgy deal there, he might make something extra more than the £20,000. He might go to £25,000, £30,000. But by the time he reaches before the next Laylatul Qadr, somewhere or another way, Allah will take that money away from him. His business is going to make a loss here. His employees stole some money from here. He basically had his roof leaking. His car basically got an accident by someone. It wasn't his fault. He was just driving and boom. Yeah. So he's lost some money there. He's got a claim over here. Oh, Bangladesh, somebody's calling him. He has to send some money over there. He better give it. Oh, someone asked for his... Oh, this, that, oh... But in the end, £20,000, 500 and whatever, 22 pence is exactly what he's going to get by the end of the year. So the one who desired more and his material body was attached to this, what did he do? Did he get anything extra? He didn't get anything extra. But he was running around like a rat in a race, trying to get it. But the one whose heart is content with what Allah has given, one whose heart is content, he's not going to desire for more. He'll carry on working normal. He's not going to sit down. See, the other thing is, I'm going to sit down and say, Allah, Allah, Allah, Allah, Allah. And my wife says, oh, the bill is here. Okay. Calm down. Allah, Allah, Allah, Allah, Allah. And basically, after a little while, I'm not doing any work, and I grab my son, hey, give me some money. Bill's here. Yeah? Force him to take the money out of him and pay the bills. Right? That's not really right. You know what I'm saying? We have to work for ourselves. And also at the same time, do a shukr for what Allah has given. At the same time, just basically work for what Allah has written for us in our qadr. And you'll get what Allah has written for our qadr. But the main thing I was saying is that there's an inner part and there's an outer part. There's a ghina, there's a richness in here, in the heart. And there's an outside, there's a richness. We want the richness of the heart. Because that man, alhamdulillah, whatever condition you put him in, he's going to be content. Contentment, and being independent from people and so on is a very, very high quality of people. within people is a very high quality. Rasulullah sallallahu alayhi wa sallam, he used to pray to Allah and he used to ask Allah for the right kind of richness. Allahumma inni, he says, Allahumma inni a'udhu bika min ghinan yutghini wa min faqrin yunsini. Oh Allah, I seek refuge in you from a richness that will make me exceed your limits, cross your boundaries. I seek refuge in such a one. Please Allah, don't give me that kind of richness. And don't give me this kind of poverty, such a poverty that will make me be forgetful of you. Because poverty can take a person the other direction as well. Now we've got the material body, brothers. And we've got the spiritual body. Now it's a game of which one we're giving more food to. Both of them are having food. What are both of them having? Food. You know when you take food in your body, which body is getting that one? The material body. What food does the spiritual body get? What food does the spiritual body get? Ibadah and worship, the fine, and main thing is what? Zikr of Allah. So the mind, when the mind basically is connected to Allah subhanahu wa ta'ala, whether it's in salah, whether it's in hajj or whatever it is, when the mind is connecting to Allah subhanahu wa ta'ala, the spiritual body is getting its food. The spiritual body is getting its food. And that's getting stronger. That is why when the month of Ramadan comes, Allah gives us an opportunity to weaken the material body and to strengthen the spiritual body. There's a two process. There's two things that are processing here, not one. Most people, they only do one. They just don't have food, don't have drink, that's fine, all day. They're not going to do that. But what has happened is they haven't done the second part, which is to strengthen their spiritual body. There has to be a two-way process. You don't have food, you don't have drink. You've weakened the material body. And the spiritual body, when you give the dhikr, when you give doing an extra tilawah, I say extra, I don't say just tilawah. Some people do just tilawah in Ramadan and not outside, no. Extra tilawah in Ramadan, extra dhikr in Ramadan, extra things, then the spiritual body is now getting stronger and stronger and getting inclined towards the next life. My brothers, this spiritual body that Allah subhanahu wa ta'ala has created, it has different states. The mind is called the qalb. What is the mind called in Arabic? Qalb. Qalb is something that switches, turns around. Allah has said in the Holy Quran one part, He has said, His heart is sinful. Allah has said, His heart is sinful. Why? Where did Allah say that? Allah said that in Surah Baqarah. People are making transactions. People are making transactions and they basically made an agreement and now they're trying to go back on their words and they know what they're doing is wrong. Allah says, فَإِنَّهُ آثِمٌ قَلْبُ. His heart is sinful. His heart is sinful. Now, there's a worse condition than that. When there's a disease in the heart, when the heart actually gets diseased, the mind actually gets diseased. What is that? Allah has said in the Holy Quran, فَيَطْمَعَ الَّذِي فِي قَلْبِهِ مَرَضٍ. See, when brothers look at sisters unlawfully, when sisters look at brothers unlawfully, when that eye is cast unlawfully, the reason why that is happening is why? Allah has told the real reason. The reason is not that you've basically got something within your mind, something within your mind that is uncontrollable, or no. The reason is that there is a disease inside here. There's a disease. So if any brother at any moment looks at a sister and they find it lustful, straight away, what does that mean? Tell me. If you look at a sister and you couldn't turn your eyes away straight away, because Rasulullah sallallahu alaihi wasallam said, فَإِنَّ لَكَ الْأُولَى وَلَيْسَتْ لَكَ الْأُخْرَى. He has said, you, the first one, the unintentional glance, unintentional look, that's fine. Allah won't take you to account for that, because that's unintentional. You just saw her, you didn't know she was there. Yeah, it's not that you knew, you know that she's there, you know that she's there, and you go, oh, sorry. Yeah? We're not talking about that. We're talking about you don't know and you just suddenly look. The first glance, Rasulullah sallallahu alayhi wa sallam said, that one is fine. But the second one that you look, if a person looks a second time, or what some may do is that they basically look and they say, oh, it's still the first one, still the first one, still the first one, still the first one, still the first one, still the first one. That's it. That was the first one, no, that's not right either. Yep. One short glance, unintentional, that's done, khalas. But if a person looks a second time, if a person prolongs the look, what does that mean? What's going on your inside, on my inside? If I do that, what happens? What does it mean? Come on, guys. What's inside? What's the condition of my heart? It's got an illness, it's sick. Because Allah said in the Quran, Surah Al-Ahzab, in the beginning of the 22nd Juz, فَيَطْمَعَ الَّذِي فِي قَلْبِهِ مَرَضٌ. O women, wives of the Prophet ﷺ, O wives, when you talk to them, don't talk to them in a low, nice, sweet sort of voice. You know, dring, dring, dring, dring. Yep, pick it up. Assalamu alaikum. Oh, alaikum assalam. Yes. How can I help you? If you use that kind of tone, if for a sister, if she uses that, then she's probably not only talking, but she might be inviting. Yep. She might be inviting. Allah said, فَلَا تَخْضَعْنَا بِالْقَوْلِ. Don't soften your voice when you're talking. So if a sister, if you ring a brother's house and sister goes, Assalamu alaikum. Yes. What is that inside? Thank you. Wa alaikum salam. Don't feel she's been rude. She's not being rude. If she's acting upon this part of the Quran, she's not being rude. Because to lower the voice, to soften the voice, the one who has a disease in his heart, he will yearn. He will start thinking, oh my God, she spoke to me so nicely. Oh my God, I wonder what she meant. Oh. Yeah? The guy's got a diseased heart. If you're walking on the street and if you see someone that you're not supposed to look at, if you see someone that you're not supposed to look at, and you look at them, their heart is diseased. If you don't look at them on a regular basis, you don't look at them. Your eyes keep on, you know, as soon as you see the first, you just stay, you know, you just look away. If that is your regular way, then inshallah, bi'idhnillah, you've got no disease in your heart. That's a way to test it. From that, if a person gets more sinful, if there's more temptation toward this world, there's a sahih hadith in Muslim where Rasulullah sallallahu alaihi wasallam has explained that every time a person is sinning, there's a black dot that is placed onto the heart. Nukitat bihi nuktatan sauda. There's a black dot that will be spotted onto the heart. And it basically moves from a sinful heart, right? I'm going to show you this, look, towards your sort of left, yeah? So the sinful heart, and then it becomes a heart with a disease. And then if it carries on, and there's more black dots, and more black dots, and more black dots thrown on it, then it basically turns into a heart that has become hard. Allah said, ثُمَّ قَسَتْ قُلُوبُهُمْ. What does that mean? It doesn't mean that if you rip the heart open, you're going to find a solid heart inside here. It doesn't mean that, doctor, please check my heart. You know, it's trying to soften it up, beat it up with something, yeah? It doesn't mean that. Well, what it means is, you know, your mind, the way you think, you're not going to think, your thinking is not going to be inclined to the akhirah. You're thinking you're very much more towards the dunya now, to the lowly world. And the things around women, money, you know, tangible things, material things, they're very close to you and you're very attached to them. And Allah subhanahu wa ta'ala says, at that point, Allah says, if they carry on, what happens is, they get in the heart, they get gulf, which is now, it's getting, or gulf could be before the hardening of the heart, is basically, you know, stopping the truth from coming inside. Ghulf is when it's getting so hard and so difficult for the mind to see the truth and accept the truth as it is, that it basically now, Allah said, no, it's basically now getting jammed up. then the one above that is sealing it. When a person sins and sins so much and goes so far to the other side, Allah said, "Khatam Allahu ala qulubihim." Allah sealed the heart. That means that they just won't see the truth when the truth comes to them. They won't hear the truth as they're supposed to hear the truth. They won't listen or accept the truth when they're supposed to accept it. But if a person, the same hadith in Muslim says, when a person does a good deed, Allah subhanahu wa ta'ala, he gets an angel to drop a white spot onto the heart. So even if you're sinful or you've got a diseased heart, whatever it is, you can reverse it by doing good actions. Every time you do good action, there's a white dot. Every time you go white, until you move from the sealed heart to the heart to the one that's got basically blocked up heart. From the blocked up heart to the like the hard kind of heart, from the hard kind of heart to the ill heart, and from the ill heart to the sinful heart, then from the sinful heart you start to move away now to a heart that is in between. And slowly, slowly, when you move more and more, your heart starts to like the Akhirah. And it finds peace with the Akhirah. And Allah has called that in the Holy Quran, Qalbun Salim. What does Allah call it? Qalbun Salim. A heart that finds peace. Not full contentment yet, but peace. Which means that you're inclined to the Akhirah, you're probably praying, you're probably doing good things and so on. So you've got peace in your heart, alhamdulillah. But there's something beyond that. There's a heart that is beyond that. You can have a peaceful heart. And Allah said, where Ibrahim alayhi salam has said in the Holy Quran, إِلَّا مَنْ أَتَى اللَّهَ بِقَلْبٍ سَلِيمٍ. Except one who comes to Allah with a heart that is peaceful. This is in the Quran, in Surah Al-Shu'ara. But a person that goes beyond that, the best heart a person can get is قَلْبٌ مُطْمَئِن. The fully contented heart. The fully contented one. And Allah has said, the only way you will get the fully contented one, Allah said, أَلَا بِذِكْرِ اللَّهِ تَطْمَئِنُّ الْقُلُوبِ. The only way you will get a fully contented heart that is fully inclined towards Allah, fully inclined towards the Akhirah, fully inclined towards the next life, the only way you will get that is through my remembrance, not through anything else. Not through anything else. Every other way of trying to find contentment inside here is only temporary. So for example, somebody tries to, you know, somebody's troubled. And the way they want to get out of their troublesome situation is that they basically will start to listen to some music. And please, like I said before, when a person is listening to music, person is being with the opposite gender in a haram relationship, they are going to have some enjoyment, which is temporary enjoyment. The bitterness will come later on, but the outer shell is that they will basically find enjoyment. And Allah has said, "Zuyina linnasi hubbu shahawati minan nisa." Allah said, He said, "I have made in this world, in your minds, what I made adorned to yourself, to all people, to all men. I have made certain things adorned to them. To all men, I have made adorned to them the love of their lustful desires towards women." Allah said, I've put that inside you, that you've got that. That's a test for you to see what you will do with that inside yourself. Wal baneen. Next thing is love of having children. Having children for yourselves. And being around your children. And spending time with your children. That is a love that I've given you, natural love. Wal qanatir al muqantarati min al dhahabi wal fidda. A love of hoarding wealth, gold, silver, money, cash. Whatever I have given to you in terms of hoarding that, you know, that is a love that a man has, a woman has. You want to hoard that for yourselves. Well, khaylil musawwama. In the old days, it was fast horses. In these days, it's fast cars. To have cars, to have vehicles, to have transportation that will take you from one place to another place quickly, that's something that's adorned to a human being. Well, an'ami wal harth. To have animals, to have something that you have ownership of, to have cultivation, to have land, to have assets, to be ownership of to be a landlord. This is something which I've made lovable to yourself. And Allah subhanahu wa ta'ala says, ذَلِكَ مَتَاعُ الْحَيَاةِ الدُّنْيَا. This is only the temporary lowly life that I've given. Wallahu indahu husnul ma'ab. Allah has got a better return. Anyway, Jazakumullah khair. It's been very nice spending this evening with yourselves. Please make dua for me. I'll make dua for all of yourselves, inshallah. May Allah accept your efforts. May Allah accept this masjid. May Allah accept the people who come to this masjid. May Allah give us tawfiq to act myself first and then all of us to act upon whatever has been said. And may Allah take us close to Him and give us the temptations of and the real desire for the next world, for the akhirah, for Jannah. And not to be attached to this world in a way that we forget the akhirah, we forget Allah subhanahu wa ta'ala. Jazakumullah khair wa akhir da'wan alhamdulillahi rabbil alayhi.
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0: تلقى عيناه. السلام عليكم ورحمة الله وبركاته. Well, this podcast is one with a bit of a difference. We're not at the Radio Islam podcast studios in Lanesha, Johannesburg. We are here in Port Elizabeth, and this is the hometown of the guest that we will be featuring on this particular edition of the podcast, and whom we will be chatting with. Right? So it's kind of related to the elections, but also a bit beyond that, broader than that. Remember that we are pushing a particular slogan for this election coverage and broadcast, and that is, don't give up on South Africa. We have serious issues. But that cannot make us defeatist, it cannot make us disillusioned, and it can't bring us to a point where we just give up, where we feel that there's no point in engaging, where we feel that, you know what, it'll make no difference. And I've been saying this repeatedly, and I'll say it again now, that we've seen worse in this country, and we showed resilience, and that's how we overcame apartheid. And the interesting thing about apartheid is that just when it seemed like it was never going to come to an end, that's when you turn the corner. So I can understand that people are feeling angry, they're feeling betrayed, they're feeling let down, and they have various viewpoints in terms of why that is. But whatever the case may be, this country has given us a lot, and it can give us much more. This is our country. We owe it a lot. And if we show that resilience, we show that determination, which is strategic, constructive, focused, then we can overcome the challenges that we have. So welcome to the discussion, newly appointed Deputy Minister Yusuf Kassim. Assalamu alaikum wa rahmatullahi wa barakatuh.
1: Wa alaikum salam wa rahmatullahi wa barakatuh. Maulana, and to your viewers as well.
0: Well, let's start there, right? I think we spoke to you on air just after you were appointed, and we had a discussion around a few issues. What's caught you by surprise about being a Deputy Minister?
1: So you'll recall from the conversation we had at the time, I was very open about the fact that I declined the offer when it was first made to me by my party leader. Mm. The one thing that has caught me by surprise is that there is room to make an impact. So one of the things that I was most concerned about is, can a deputy minister who doesn't have executive authority make a difference, change somebody's life? And we focused on that. You might have noticed that we don't do ceremonial engagements. We've been very deliberate about that. For the last 2 months, it's just been just over 2 months. We go to where the issues are. We try to solve whatever can be solved. If there's a bureaucratic failure, an operational deficit. And we've been able to change the lives of thousands of students who have been failed by the system. There are other issues that are policy-related. Policy remains the preserve of the minister. But I work well with the minister. We are building a relationship where he understands that I'm here to do a job, to serve the country, and I'm going to keep doing that. So we've been able to, I believe, transcend some of the immediate expectations of what the role could mean.
0: This surprising aspect that you are allowed to actually, or you are able to actually make a difference, is it dependent on the minister's discretion, or is the system being fine-tuned now to make deputy ministers more effective?
1: I think a lot has got to do with the minister's discretion. We have certain instances in the current government where I'm aware of, the ministers and deputy ministers do not see eye to eye and have allowed that kind of a breakdown to prevent any progress being made. But it goes beyond that. What you might have seen in the education department is where the director general has openly defied the minister. Hmm. I think one of the parts of government that is often overlooked is the power held by officials, yeah, not necessarily the politicians.
0: The technocrats.
1: The technocrats. We are supposed to have a professional public service. We don't have one. There are very good people in the public service. I've been able to find some of those people and partner with them to try and make change. But for the most part, policies like cadre deployment and other policies have eroded the ability of the state to objectively, impartially, and professionally deliver to the populace, which is what it's supposed to be. In many countries, that is the case. In South Africa, it's not the case. And director generals, as an example, are appointed by the president, not by ministers. So within the current environment, you do have instances where progress can be impeded, where there is an agenda from officials, or where there is a breakdown in a relationship that is unfortunate. It can prevent us from making progress.
0: So You were in parliament, then in provincial legislature, now in the executive. How different is it being a deputy minister versus being an MP or being in the provincial legislature?
1: I think it's different roles, right? As a member of parliament, you can also make a difference. Your role is to hold the executive accountable. You have a role in legislation. When I was a member of parliament, I played a role in the Higher Education Amendment Act at the time. We were able to get changes affected to the original draft, which is very important because it affects people's lives and how the sector operates. So it's a very different role. Mm. I suppose being a deputy minister, you can now get something done more directly. Let me put it that way. So I meet with officials. I've already set out certain reforms within the community education and training colleges, which is one of the delegations given to me. There's many other delegations that the minister has also entrusted me with. So we are working on what can we do differently in order to ensure that we don't only broaden access to education skills and training, but we can preserve the quality so that wherever it is that is interacting with the system, many South Africans interact with the system in different ways. How do we make it different? Because if you do the same thing over and over again, you're not going to get a different result. And I suppose it remains to be seen because we are working with officials. There is sometimes hesitancy for any change. But I've also explained to some of the officials, well, we had a point, I believe, where the public has lost their patience with government and some of the bad habits of government, where you have cost of employment of departments, over 90% of your budget being eaten up, lack of service delivery taking place. We have to do things differently, or otherwise, you are going to have to face the consequences of that, because I believe that we've run out of runway. Mm. And you've seen some of the differences in the policy approach of government that you might not have seen 10 years ago. And I think that's because it's absolutely necessary at this point. And people that might have not realized it before are starting to realize we have to change the way we do things.
0: You're a newly appointed deputy minister, and the party also has a fairly new leadership, right?
1: That's right, yeah.
0: You've been with the party for quite some time. I think, what kind of freshness are you sensing in this new leadership? And what are the areas that you think should be of focus? I mean, every party has got areas where they would like to improve and where perhaps they felt historically they were falling somewhat short. What do you think this leadership can bring that will actually grow and enhance the DA?
1: It's the youngest leadership we've ever had. But it's not an inexperienced leadership. Jordan Lewis is very young, but he's experienced. He's had experience in government. He's had experience in different roles, in different spheres of government, in fact. I served with him in the National Assembly when I was there in 2014. Very bright, also a person of faith, right? Something that also, you can tell plays a big part of his own approach to politics and to public service. In his own faith. And then the other people that have been elected, people like Asher Sarupin, highly intelligent, somebody that has also come through the ranks in the way that I've come through the ranks in the party, Sivio Khwarube, we were on the Young Leaders Program together. These are young, exciting talents that have the space to now go and express their leadership. They all bring something different. And, the interesting thing about this, some of the leaders in government have also appreciated the work that they've done. They've brought a freshness as part of the GNU. There are differences in opinions on how government should run. Sometimes there are part of or a section of government that actually your views do align as to how things should be done. And they appreciate that there is a new perspective that can be brought in that is necessary to rescue the country from the abyss in many instances. So for the DA, I think the leadership is still finding its way, and they are growing. And I'm very excited about what that means for what happens after the next elections, because it's going to be a completely different environment at a local government level, and that is going to require new ideas. The kind of things that you could have done 10 or 15 years ago to fix local government is not going to work anymore. Nelson Mandela Bay is a very good example of that. And I think City of Johannesburg, Tshwane, Kuruleni, from where you are from, Molana, you would realize it's not that easy to turn these governments around. Hmm. You're going to have to come with fresh ideas. You're going to have to try and be brave. And sometimes youth and exuberance can bring that approach.
0: So on that point, I mean, what would you say that the DA needs to get right in terms of this evolving landscape that we not enter into, but we've already entered into? I mean, what needs to change fundamentally in terms of how the DA functions?
1: So we've had a period of stability. Mm. I think that's how you could describe 2019 up until...
0: The Stiernaysen era,
1: which actually has been quite successful, if you think about it, because the party could have gone in very different directions. The mistake we made is departing from our values, and we've been very open about that. Pre-2019, there was a temptation to try and pander to very different parts of the electorate, perhaps people that don't share our values. This is a very important point to make. We're a party that believes in individual freedom. It affects us as Muslims as well. Our freedom to practice our deen, our freedom to live the life that we choose to live. You cannot try to pander to people that don't hold those values to try and grow at an exponential rate that is perhaps unrealistic. So what ends up happening is you offend the people that do believe in your values because they will say, well, we can't take you seriously. And the people that you are trying to attract are not going to take you seriously either because you are not credible because you don't share their values, right? What the DA needs to get right over our growth period is to, because we've done the market research, majority of South Africans actually subscribe to our values. There is a trust deficit. We've spoken about this on a number of occasions. We need to communicate in a way, govern in a way, and act in a way that is able to bring that coalition of South Africans from different walks of life that believe in our values, for them to bridge the divide, to be able to unite behind our offer. It's easier said than done. Where the DA is operating in the South African political market is the most difficult place to operate. We've seen many political parties come and go and try and operate in this space. Nowhere else in the world, Maulana, do you have the kind of extreme right-wing and extreme left-wing politics that you find in South Africa, specifically the extreme left-wing politics that has that different parties dabble with. MK, the EFF, large sections of the ANC. It's much easier to operate within that space. Where the DA is, trying to hold together the center is perhaps the most difficult part of the spectrum to operate in. And I believe that what we do over the coming years, particularly after these elections, will determine whether or not that coalition of voters take us seriously in our offer on our values.
0: So there are three spin-offs from what you just said. I'll take them one at a time. A couple of days ago, I did a podcast with Ismail Vadi and Ghalib Kachalia. So Ghalib Kachalia, we know, is no longer with the DA, and there's a story behind that. He made a comment and he said, look, and he claims he believed this even while he was within the party, that the DA, he said, on any sunshine day will struggle to grow beyond 25%. He feels that identity, that historical identity, is just too entrenched. And that is what kind of forced Helen to do the Mazibuko experiment and the Meimani experiment, which set them back. Then you had stability. I mean, it wasn't much growth, but stability during the Stiernaysen era in terms of electoral support. Does the DA really need to do something really drastic? Of course, the ANC is declining, and that plays to the DA's advantage. Yeah. But if you want to become a significantly bigger player in this political space, does something need to fundamentally change, as Ghalib is suggesting?
1: I think we should resist the temptation to try and do exactly that. That's the mistake we made in the past, to try and be something that we're not. And it's a zero-sum game. Mm. You're not going to win anything, and you're actually going to end up losing. We attracted less black voters in 2019 than we did in 2014. I want you to go and look at the figures, the electoral figures. More black South Africans voted for the DA when Helen Zille was the leader of the DA than when Musi Maimane was the DA. These are objective facts. So we must resist the temptation to try and grow exponentially at the expense of our core values, which is incidentally part of the values that attract me to the party, to protect my way of life and my family's way of life. And many other South Africans actually believe in those values. Many South Africans that don't vote in our own community also believe in those values. Perhaps we haven't introduced them sufficiently enough and become credible to all South Africans. But where Ghalib is wrong is where he says the DA has reached a ceiling. The evidence suggests otherwise. Down the road in Makana municipality, we contested a by-election in a rural part. It's like a finger village and surrounding areas. It is the demographic there has historically not voted for the DA, not trusted the DA. We grew exponentially. This was last year, from around 1 or 2% to over 20% support. We had similar experiences in Port St. John's and Musa Hill. So, and then there was that ward we won from the ANC most recently in Gauteng, which I think was in the Vaal region, where we were able to take a ward from the ANC. We have to ask ourselves, why were we able to do it in those instances? And in other instances, we've struggled to grow. And what you'll find at the root of many of these examples is that where we have been able to improve our own quality to South Africans, sometimes it's going back to the basics. Are you entrenched in the community? Do you actually respond when somebody has an issue? Are you seen as a tourist, or are you seen as a permanent fixture? And the growth that you are able to gain from that is sustainable growth. Any type of gimmick, any type of performative action, you cannot trust any short-term spikes you might see out of that. And I have been one of the proponents internally within the party that has reminded within our structures, the organization, let us not repeat the mistakes that we have made in the past. And sometimes many of us were swept up in the moment. We must learn those lessons. And Molana, what is so bad about growing to, let's say, 30%? Within the current electoral environment, I mean, I was in Germany recently. That is the norm. As our democracies mature, there's not going to be a majority party. And we've never lied to South Africans and said, actually, we are capable of getting over 40%. Nobody is capable of getting over 50%. As long as we are the senior partner in 2029, we believe that we can introduce the policy changes that are necessary to grow our economy, which is the biggest issue facing our country, is joblessness and the lack of economic growth.
0: So the second spin off from what we're talking about, right, is the issue of why people vote DA. Like any party, you'll have your core loyal base, of support that has been with the party for a prolonged period of time. There is a view and theory that many of those who have started to vote for the DA in recent years, even from within the Muslim community, are those who are voting with the head and not with the heart, in the sense that the argument is that they're voting because the DA is seen as more efficient, but their hearts don't really belong to the party. Their hearts are still elsewhere. What does the DA then need to do if you want to be the dominant party, even if it be at 30% and not 50%, but if you want those loyalties to really shift? I suppose you could argue in one way whether people vote with the head or the heart, as long as they vote for the DA, is the vote that counts. But I suppose in an ideal way also, you would want people's hearts to be with the party. What is that missing step that the DA needs to look for? Where's that gap in order to be able to capture the hearts of more people, or perhaps loyal to the ANC or any other party historically, who may be voting DA but seeing it as a temporary measure for efficiency?
1: Yeah, and I think this is where we differ. Historically, actually, for the longest time, at least since I've been involved in politics, which is like 18 years now, the majority of voters, Muslim voters, have voted for the DA. Now, you will get instances where people have voted, as you say, with their head, or maybe out of anger at the ANC. We saw instances of that where it doesn't hold, like in Lanesia and in Fordsburg, etc. But that is not indicative of the majority of Muslims in South Africa. Muslims ourselves are diverse. They have Indian Muslims, Muslims from the Malay community, Muslims from the colored community. We should never make the mistake of believing that Muslims in South Africa look, speak, think exactly the same as any other Muslim. I think the elephant in the room, really, that none of us want to talk about, is that there is a historical connection. I share part of that connection with the ANC, and many members of my own family share that connection. In fact, members of my own family have served at very senior levels within government with the ANC. But beyond that, that very true, authentic connection that did exist from certain parts of the Muslim community has now morphed into something completely different. And it doesn't help us as Muslims. earlier tonight we were speaking about what has come out of the Madlanga Commission as an example. But let's go beyond that for a second. It is an uncomfortable truth that there are certain individuals and families in the Muslim community who have developed a corrupt relationship with the ANC. And let's not pretend as if that hasn't also extended into the media. Let's also not pretend as if some of these developments doesn't influence what happens as we get closer to elections. People who are frustrated with the fact that their own community vote for the DA, many of whom vote for the DA with their heart, by the way, who have been doing it for years, who have resisted a lot of the electioneering and sensationalism and in many instances deliberate funded attempts to try and condition the Muslim community otherwise, because they also understand what is going on. You know, these things happen in different places, in different ways. And I'll give you a few examples of how we have suffered. Here in Nelson Mandela Bay, many people that I know personally have suffered from not being able to access the FRAP application process, fishing rights, because of the corruption that is taking place in the process. When you go to other parts of the country, the manner in which contracts have been consolidated in very corrupt, very devious and creative ways, I might add, has locked out opportunities of the general population, including the Muslim population. And then you add another layer to that, where people have massive municipal bills and strike deals that, you know, we are going to back you, and then you're going to cleanse my bill after elections. One thing we've forgotten here, and by the way, this is a very small percentage of our community that gives us a really bad name. One thing we have forgotten here is that every cent that you earn through those kinds of dealings is haram. And therefore, you cannot, whatever you buy with it, whatever you do, etc. And the political economy that has been built around that phenomenon has damaged, and I argue this because I've been in this for a long time, and at some point, I think like many other South Africans, I also believed a lot of what has been said out there, has damaged our own standing within the eyes of the public. Now, Maulana, we could argue for a number of hours about whether people should vote DA, not vote DA, whether they're Muslim, whether they're not Muslim, etc. I really don't want to get into the weeds of that. I think the important thing that we have to be able to find each other on is there is a majority of South Africans that for many, many years have voted for the DA, Muslim South Africans, and who continue, whether people like it or not, or whether they're comfortable with that fact or not. What the DA needs to do, because the DA is not a perfect political party, and I'm one of the louder voices internally, I've always been within the party as to what needs to change. We need to remain authentic to our values. And I keep going back to this point. As a Muslim, and I made the same argument when we met with you, Maulana, at the UKSA conference. As a Muslim who practices my deen, who has a wife and children who practice their deen in a certain way, I've also felt it. I think you felt it. Most of our communities have felt the growing intolerance towards Muslims, and though specifically Muslims that practice our deen. People still don't understand why I won't shake a hand of a woman, as an example, and I'm painted as being misogynistic or chauvinistic, whatever the case is. But we've all felt it. And I make the argument, and I continue to make the argument to South Africans. As this phenomenon develops, and it has happened in other African countries as well, Muslim South Africans must ask themselves the question, those that want to practice their deen and be safe in doing so, under which ideology are they safest? Because it's an ideological game at the end of the day. And I've made the argument that if there is a political party that says, we protect the right of any individual to live the life they want to live, then that is where you're safest. Where the DA needs to be credible is that we must prove time and time again that we actually do that. That's the point. And I've been a very... because it doesn't happen automatically, by the way. Different parts of the country have different representatives. Things can happen. We've had those conversations before. But overwhelmingly, the leadership of the DA, Jordan L. Lewis and the people that he has surrounded themselves with, they truly believe in these values that I'm talking about. I voted for Jordan because of that. And I keep reminding the party, stay true to your values and you will attract more and more South Africans from different backgrounds that want to be protected because they want their individual rights to be protected.
0: I hear you about the values, right? Mm. But the question that would arise is that how different is that in terms of what the DA is offering for a Muslim to function as a Muslim in South Africa in comparison to what the ANC is offering? Of course, the ANC has many other failures. But when it comes to...
1: What is the ANC offering? The ANC doesn't have a single ideological offer. In fact...
0: No, the argument is that the Muslim community has flourished under ANC rule in terms of ideological independence, in terms of your identity as a Muslim.
1: Maybe initially, Maulana, but where government has failed... Remember, where the ANC has failed, and I think this is an important point to make, the ANC doesn't have a clear political philosophy. They call themselves a broad church in order to get away from that fact. But at its core, there's an internal unbalance, and we feel it all the time. We go from ANC conference to ANC conference. Well, which part of the ANC is now going to emerge out of this contestation?
0: But there's an argument that DA has the same kind of tension.
1: But it's not ideological in nature. Every party will have contestations. But the question you have to ask yourself is, are the differences ideological? Is there a political philosophy that is competing against a different political philosophy? When the DA contests in our conferences, there aren't two different political philosophies that are contesting against each other. Therefore, we do not have this breakdown where we're breaking each other ideologically. So I keep asking the same question. What is the political philosophy of the ANC? Are they on the left? Are they on the right? Are they at the center? Nobody can answer that question, and they keep saying, well, we're a broad church. Now, let me use an example here in at home, because, I mean, I can't... I don't have the same experience you might have in Gauteng. When we took over government in Nelson Mandela Bay in 2016, one of the first issues I got onto was the Western Jamaat Khana. I keep talking about this because it's a clearest example of the failures of the ANC in government that fails our community. When Ethel Trollope and Christoph Adelbert was his chief of staff, went to the town planning department, because I was driving this issue with him, to find the application that Buddha Sadiq and others had submitted, they couldn't find it. 8 years that application was hanging, Maulana. You can say you care about the Muslim community. They were getting notices of cease and desist from the municipality, as is currently happening in Cape Road. And for 8 years, they couldn't have their town planning application processed. Not because somebody somewhere was deliberately, well, there were some officials that were deliberately, but not because a politician somewhere was deliberately trying to block them, but because the failures in government and a lack of political, philosophical coherence did not serve our community at the end of the day. We had that, just please, let me finish this point, because this is a critical point that's going to affect Johannesburg, Ekurhuleni, all of these municipalities. Within a year, we approved the special consent application under DA government. Doesn't get spoken about, we don't do it for that. Right now, at the moment, there's a notice that has been given to the Jamaat Khana in Cape Road. They've been denied. And Gulam gave me a call. I called the mayor, because she's the appeals authority. Yes, Yusuf, we're going to meet. It hasn't happened up until now. So where's the interest and where's the actions? And you have to judge these organizations by the actions that they're taking.
0: I wasn't actually going to go into to the specific examples, right? But now that you brought it up, you may have that example. There would be ANC members who would rattle off a list of examples in Johannesburg where masjids were not granted permission to be erected and established, and the ward councillor was DA, and they would allege the person blocking it was DA. So we can go into all of those examples. For me,
1: because you've raised this point, I think it's important to note, right? Because people might not understand the town planning process. I think that's part of the problem. Ward councillors don't approve.
0: My point is this, that in terms of policy, what is it that the DA is offering when it comes to religious freedom and religious rights, which is greater than what the ANC or any other party is offering? I think that's the fundamental point. The examples all have their details, and we'll go on for them. You know, if we're going to go into each example, we'll go on for hours.
1: So let me clarify that fundamentally, right? The DA believes everybody should be able to live the life they want to live. We're not a nationalist organization. The ANC is the African Nationalist Congress. It's an African nationalist organization. It's in the name. And therefore, in practice, whilst the ANC was, at some point in time, a party for all South Africans, it's not that anymore. In practice, it's not that anymore. That is why, outwardly, the ANC will say, no, we're never going to oppose a masjid, right? But in practice, you will suckle for 8 years, and you're not going to get what you need to get. That's our experience. all of these other, when we've been through all of the examples, now I'm not going to pretend that there wasn't instances where a DA representative acted in a way that is inconsistent with the values of the party. And in those cases, I've been the first one to say the party must take action on those individuals. But all of those instances, none of them held true to the actual accusation. And in fact, you'll remember in 2016, we engineered the Masajid help desk when Abdulrazak Noorbhai, Councillor Abdulrazak Noorbhai, was a DA councillor. He was formerly with Al-Jamaa. Al-Jamaa spat him out. He came to the DA, and him together with, when Herman was the mayor, established in the mayor's office a help desk, because it's not only about zoning applications. There was billing issues. There was a number of other issues that they then started to process in that respect. So you must be able to go to the core values of an organization. What you're going to see over time, and I hope it's not the case, Malana, but that is the trend that is happening.
0: I get you.
1: Is that races are played against one another. Please, this is not a point that we must otherwise. Parties like the ANC, I've experienced it myself, by the way, and you've covered some of it. The racism and prejudice that exists within their ranks against us. How I was assaulted, Malana, and called a curry muncher, and called you covered, you interviewed me on it. This is going years back. By ANC people, who in their very hearts, the prejudice came out against us.
0: But they would make the same argument that these individuals were acting contrary to the values of the party, like you've mentioned with the ward councillors.
1: And yet they did nothing to them. And yet it happened here at Warmer Town Hall, was one of the incidents where that took place. It happened in...
0: Did any DA council lose their job as a result?
1: It happened...
0: You know, not of opposing the erection of masjids or zoning.
1: And there's a number of them. Some of them didn't come back as councillors, right? And I must just say, there's been and this is a test of your values, right? Mm. There were instances where I intervened with leaders in the party, and we were accused of our own voters, Malana. No, you're taking money from the Muslim community here. Why? We said, well, no, we don't take money from anybody. We are just in line with our values,
0: right?
1: Protecting what is correct. And here's the other point that I want to make, and this is why I'm hated. There was a lot of stuff that came out after my appointment from the Zionist Federation and other individuals associated or people that are associated. We've been consistent. When somebody doesn't represent the party's values, we lay a complaint. The FLC, which is the party's legal and justice body, actually took that complaint on board, and those people were found guilty. I was one of the people that complained against Mpho Palatsi, if you can recall. They still hold it against me. They lie about it. They say, well, she wasn't found guilty. She was found guilty, and she lost her position, and she was made to do certain things in terms of the rulings of the party, and I stood by it. The test of an organization is, you have to test the internal rigor of the processes. Nobody, like you said, there's going to be examples where people go astray. Test the internal rigors of the processes and see whether or not those hold up to scrutiny or not.
0: So I want to talk coalitions, right? We've seen in recent years the GNU at a national level. And to be honest, it has some degree of stability. We don't see that kind of stability in terms of coalition politics at council level. Where I'm from, in Johannesburg, there are many DA supporters that make the argument that they were disappointed in the performance of DA mayors when they held a mayoral chain in Johannesburg, including Ahmed Mashaba, who was
1: correct,
0: in the DA and others, right? And there may be specifics and dynamics in terms of each particular instance where there was a DA mayor and why they didn't perform how they're supposed to perform. I don't want to get bogged down in the nitty-gritty. I just want to know from you that is there a revised plan from the side of the DA in terms of how it's going to manage coalitions at council levels? Like I said, it seems like there's a workable model to some extent nationally. There's some degree of stability. But if you look at Tshwane, if you look at Joburg, and even the most loyal of DA supporters would say the DA has a percentage of blame to carry for that. What that percentage is, a different debate for a different day. What's that revised plan, if there's any?
1: So I was there. I had a front seat view in 2016. I was on the DA's federal executive, I think to Helen's credit. And, you know, when you're right, you're right. When you're wrong, you're wrong. Helen warned us. She wasn't the leader of the party at the time, but she was on the federal executive. I'll never forget it. We had a meeting and Helen warned us. She said, you are going into coalition with the EFF or working arrangement. You might not call it a coalition, but there was a working arrangement where the EFF is going to vote for your mayor and certain things. She said, it's unworkable. You hold completely opposed political philosophies. You are never going to be able to serve your constituents in a manner that they deserve to be served, because most people voted for the DA. The DA was the biggest party in most of these metros. And Helen was right. Look at what happened in Lanesia. No, no. Lanesia is now surrounded by informal settlements. The kind of land invasions that took place there, that Herman Mashaba allowed to pander to the EFF, it was a existential mistake to the DA. We still haven't recovered from that. Voters are right to blame us for that. And many voters have lost trust in us because of that fundamental mistake that we made to maybe not go into a coalition, but rely on the votes of parties whose ideologies are antithesis to the DA in order to be in government. May we never make that mistake again. We should never, ever rely on the votes of people that believe in what I believe a destructive and damaging political philosophy that our country will never recover from if we had to go down that road. And maybe that's why the GNU works. Because the GNU, I mean, every coalition is within its context. The GNU is within a context where there's no other way to put together a government. Either it's going to be the ANC with the EFF and the MK, or maybe the MK and some smaller parties, or it's going to be the ANC, the DA, and some other parties, maybe just to bring them along. There's no other choice in that respect. And it all matters compared to what. Now, we've had many opportunities to go into government, including Nye Nelson Mandela Bay, that would have completely compromised our values. The best thing we did was not to go into government at all costs. Many of these smaller parties in particular, and I don't think they get enough coverage, if I'm just being honest about it, they keep doing the same thing. They rely on trying to be the tail that wags the dog. They want to be the kingmaker, but they are also captured by cabals, financial interests within the cities. And it's very easy to capture them. They're one or two representatives in council, and therefore they're in the pockets of somebody, and democracy becomes subverted in that respect. And I mean, I can go at length in terms of how that works.
0: So besides the lesson of not you know, relying on the EFF, what other lesson have you learned in terms of coalitions gone wrong at council level? Because in Joburg, for example, the DA then had a subsequent opportunity after Herman Mashaba. It first held the mayoral chain after last local government elections before.
1: And I think there's a good example in there. So the first lesson is about your political philosophy. I think I've made that point. The second lesson is that you are going to have parties that claim to support your political philosophy that are interested in looting the state. Now, I don't want to get sued, but let me just be open about this, about the Patriotic Alliance as an example. There is evidence now that the Sports Trust has been used, and where certain contractors that are only aligned to the Patriotic Alliance have been selected in a very specific way. The Galvin Del Pool is a very good example. Mm. 7 point something million rand project, it's only 1.5 million rand of repairs. Where's the rest of the money? It was a PA contractor that was appointed from Johannesburg. The subcontractors are all PA. Same thing happened in many other examples. So now you have people in your government. They demand certain portfolios. In Johannesburg, is an example, they want transport. Mm. They want access to the Joburg market. And they're very specific. They want those portfolios. They've got contractors lined up and they've got certain things lined up. Can't govern in that environment. It's why in Nelson Mandela Bay we couldn't put together a coalition.
0: So those who are still skeptical of coalitions at local government level, right? Because there are many within the community who,
1: rightly so,
0: speak, they say, you know what, whether I vote ANC, DA, PA, whoever, in the end of the day, it's going to be a coalition, it's going to be tight margins, it's going to be a lot of political horse trading, you scratch my back, I scratch your back, I give you this portfolio, they keep, you get that portfolio, and nothing really changes, so I'm just not going to vote. What would your message be to those people?
1: Avoid coalitions as much as you can. I know it's not always possible, but voters have a choice, right? That's the point of democracy. And you get what you vote for. I've never begged anybody for their vote, Malana. I'm very clear about it. Firstly, I believe everything is in Allah's wonderful hands. What is going to happen is preordained, and there's a reason why it's going to happen. Let's put that aside. Voters get what they vote for. So, and Helen and I must say, Malana, I've worked with Helen over a number of years, and I've grown to respect her as a political leader in our country, her values and a wisdom in government and in politics. She's an activist at heart. She's not a politician at heart. And she keeps reminding voters, particularly in Nelson Mandela Bay, well, you got what you vote for. You got water outages for a week or 2 weeks. You got what you vote for. The people of Salt Lake now have been without electricity for 7 days, one of them. You get what you vote for. If you are going to provide or set the table in a way where no workable government can operate, well, you're going to feel the consequences of that. My message to South Africans is, you're either going to have an ANC government or a DA government. In most of these, not in all municipalities, but all the metros, specifically, maybe besides eThekwini. But there's a very good opportunity in eThekwini to prevent the doomsday scenario of MK party. So you're either going to have the DA or the ANC. Now make your choice. Which party do you think is going to govern better your city? Waste your vote on these smaller parties. All you are doing is giving them leverage to negotiate for their own interests. Because it's not going to help. These coalitions don't help. It doesn't bring fresh perspectives. It doesn't hold anybody accountable. All it does is it fractures. Can you imagine a business, like just you run a business, okay? And you have five different people wanting to go in five different directions. That business will never be profitable. You have to have a business vision or a business plan, and you have to implement that plan. I think one of the other things we've learned, Lana, just to close off this case, we're not going to go into a coalition unless we can agree on the service delivery turnaround plan and on the coalition agreement. I think that's a really big learning for us. We have sponsored legislation in Parliament in this respect because it's not legislated. Even if you do have a coalition agreement, nobody is legally bound by that. Okay. So firstly, we believe there should be thresholds. In Germany, as an example, there are electoral thresholds in order to prevent the fracturing of the vote. We believe there must be a threshold. Unfortunately, Parliament couldn't process that legislation in time for this elections. Secondly, we believe that there must be legally enforceable coalition agreements. And other parts of the world actually do have these legislative mechanisms in place as their democracies have matured.
0: I want to talk to you about Islamophobia before we close, and we have an hour of time, right? But there's just one more question that I have to ask. And let me just give a context to this, that I specifically approached this interview at one point to discuss the historic Muslim issues that we've discussed, you and I.
1: I think it's unavoidable sometimes.
0: Right. Yes. But the I'm not going to go into the DA's policy on Palestine, and we went into detail on that at the Huxa in Durban. I just want to ask you this very simple question with a short answer from yourself. If there is a voter out there, Muslim or otherwise, who still disagrees with the DA's view on Palestine, you know, strongly disagrees, right? Notwithstanding the explanations you give, what would you say to them in terms of why they should still vote DA, even though they strongly disagree with your position in Palestine?
1: I disagree with the DA's position in Palestine. I've been very open about that. We're allowed to have our own views. Doesn't make our position Zionist. Doesn't make our position pro-Israeli. We've made those arguments. We spoke about it at the Uxa conference. And all of the parts of our position, I mean, our leadership was there. Solomon Samanda was there. Everyone was there. We spoke openly about right of return of refugees, about the territory, everything, right? I'm not going to go into the weeds.
0: But there are those voters who feel that that is such an important issue of justice that they feel it's a deal breaker. Why shouldn't it be a deal breaker?
1: But it is for me as well, Milan.
0: But you're still part of the party.
1: Exactly.
0: Why?
1: But that's exactly my point. Because I do believe that fundamentally the party's position is not pro-Israeli. It's not pro-Zionist. It might be presented that way by certain powerful interests that want those voters to keep the ANC in power so they can keep corruptly benefiting from the state. You can disagree with me, it's fine. But I've got a lot of evidence in this respect, Manana. And it's not as if we haven't looked at this over the last 18 years where this has been a continuous issue.
0: Are you saying that all these activists that strongly disagree with the DA's position on Palestine are being influenced by people who have an agenda and are paying for the perpetuation of that agenda to demonize the DA?
1: Manana, you know, I can go for hours at end on my own engagements with BDS under Mohamed Desai. With other...
0: That's one strand of activism.
1: No, it's one strand, but there's many others.
0: Are you saying the majority of them are...
1: No, there's many others. And let me just say, I think one of the problems that has undermined the pro-Palestinian activism in our country is individuals who lead those organizations who are compromised by their loyalty to the ANC. It prevents them from asking the difficult questions to the ANC.
0: But some of them have torn up their ANC membership cards. They still remain activists for Palestine and they disagree with the DA.
1: And yet they still remain very sympathetic to the ANC.
0: But anyway, let's say they disagree.
1: So this is my point, right? I mean, you don't want us to get into the
0: nitty-gritties.
1: The nitty-gritties, but let me just very shortly, very briefly put it to you. I don't agree with the DA's position. I've been very open about it. But I can live with it.
0: Okay.
1: That's the point, right? I can live with it. The positions we've taken, I can live with that. And I keep advocating for positions that I believe in, as in any political party. No individual will completely agree with every single policy position of the party. Otherwise, you'll have your own political party. If you want to do that, everybody must go and start their own political party and see where that gets them in order to advocate for their constituents. The Muslim community understands what I've done for them as a representative who Allah SWT has put in a position to be able to serve our community.
0: Sure.
1: I'm in this position because the Democratic Alliance, which is a party of meritocracy, has recognized that I've got value to add and that I don't need to fill some quota as in other political parties where there's no meritocracy that takes place. So I don't agree with the party's position, but because I know that it is not, if it were pro-Zionist, captured, or if all of these things were true, I would never be in the DA.
0: Sure.
1: And therefore, Mulana, I've served at every platform. I think this is also important for your viewers. Mm. I've served in the federal, up to the federal executive. I serve in the federal council of organization. I've grown with this party over a long period of time. So, I mean, I suppose you just need to ask the questions, verify. Don't believe everything that comes through a WhatsApp group. The biggest fitna is happening on these WhatsApp groups and the things that get thrown all over the place and the sin that comes with that, by the way, which is a completely different topic that perhaps we need to examine at the appropriate time. But I can live with the party's position, and I wouldn't be able to live with the party's position if the accusations that were being leveled, yeah, if there was any truth in that.
0: So the Islamophobia issue, right? We saw the rise in the anti-Muslim narrative during the March and March period, especially in June of this year, right? Then you were sworn in as deputy minister, and you went in for the swearing in, dressed as you are usually dressed, reflecting your identity as a Muslim, and we know what happened. What was heartening, though, was to see that there was people from your own party, and then also across the political divide, many, many non-Muslims in the digital space that came out and said, this is not on. This is not what we are as South Africans. He has all the right to dress how he wants, wear whichever turban he wants, take his oath on the Quran. That's what South Africa is all about. So that was the kind of silver lining there, the positive. So why is the debate ensued thereafter about the extent of Islamophobia on the ground? Some feel it's more, some feel it's less. Most agree that, look, it's not as bad on the ground as it is in the digital space. Broadly speaking, there is a concern that what is there in the digital space can grow, and can grow very quickly, and can impact what's happening.
1: It is, actually, yes.
0: So, is the DA looking at and having a formal policy now on Islamophobia? Where do you think we need to start looking in terms of dealing with this issue? Legislation is just but one part of it. This experience, what is it? What has it taught you overall? You know, having to go through what you went through at the time.
1: So you cannot legislate for prejudice. I think that's something that we've learned over time. People who are going to be prejudiced are also influenced by the prevailing information environment, and I think we've had this conversation in various formats. The party does have a policy on prejudice and racism. It goes back years, and you'll recall the anti-racism pledge that is signed, and more broadly around tolerance is contained in our foundational ideological document, which is the Open Opportunity Society for All. That is what underpins everything that the DA does. It's a very important document for South Africans to read if you want to understand why we do what we do. I always take the party back to that document when we have debates about policy issues or anything else that we need to do. In that document, one of the fundamental elements of an open society is a general tolerance of difference on the part of society. And that's easier said than done. It's not as if government can achieve that alone, or I don't even believe political leaders or political parties, although they can do a lot of damage, and we've seen that in various configurations. I think the MK party is complicit in that respect as well. And I would actually argue Action SA as well. But there's a number of parties...
0: Because of their support for Jacinda.
1: It's not just the support for Jacinda, it's the way it's done.
0: Okay.
1: I mean, the DA doesn't believe that people who are illegal in the country should be given a free pass. We believe in legal. But we also, I mean, it's easier. You can't just be populist on the issue. The work that Leon Schreiber does, it might not make headlines, it might not be sensationalist, but it does the hard yards behind the scenes to actually put the systems in place to make sure people's applications are properly processed. It's very boring stuff. Nobody really wants to read about it. But at the core of our political philosophy, this is what informs who we are and what we do. And therefore, the only way to deal with this, Malana, and this is my view, I've spoken about it a number, because I just unfortunate now, I'm now become the Muslim deputy minister. I am a Muslim, but I'm an individual that has a skill and an experience to offer in our government. But the only way to deal with this, and I'm talking as a Muslim, not as a deputy minister or a member of the DA, is in our akhlaq and in our character. People can say whatever they want to say about anything. We as Muslims have a duty to, I mean, we do it in our talims, in our whatever forms of ibadah that we perform, in order to beautify our akhlaq, beautify our character, prove that what they're saying about us isn't true.
0: Project
1: just project, and don't respond with anger. One thing I was very careful about, I didn't respond with anger. I could have taken legal action. We had lawyers that offered their assistance free of charge, because there was a lot that was said that was libelous, defamatory, and so forth. And actually racist and prejudicial, that could have been taken to different chapter organizations, etc. I said, I'm not going to do that. What does that achieve for my community, for my children? I don't want my daughter to feel out of place in South African society because she wears a niqab. Should never be the case. So I think we have something that we can do as Muslims. What the DA is doing, and I'm very appreciative for this, is that they are reinforcing our foundational values around the right of any South African. I've been very protected in the DA, I must say. Not a single person in the DA has been intolerant to me. I've faced it in other parties, and people might argue maybe that's because of political competition, etc. But I've never faced it in the DA. What I've found in the DA, and people talk about liberals and all of these kinds of things, it's people that are really genuinely integrated in their thinking, progressive in their thinking. The other day, Retief Odendaal was asked a question in a public meeting. My DA supporter. Did the DA make a mistake to put this Yusuf Qasim guy in? Very genuinely concerned, I'm going to implement Sharia law in high schools, although I've got nothing to do with basic education, right? But he was genuinely concerned for his children and maybe also ignorant of our deen and all of these issues. And Retief went out to bat for me. I was very appreciative. I wasn't even there. Somebody called me and said, listen, it was really heartwarming the way he spoke about your relationship together, because we have a friendship professionally. Mm. He spoke about Muslims. He spoke about, and he's not a Muslim. He's an Afrikaner, Christian male. Doesn't really probably know as much. I mean, we also don't know as much about other South African deans as much as we should. He went out and battled for me. And I appreciated that. And more South Africans are doing that. And what we need to be careful of is that we don't allow the prevailing narrative to take over. Because it is. I see it even now. If I post something, there's bound to be a comment on the post comparing me to a cockroach trying to infest the country. It happens every single time. I'm very careful how I respond, and we can be careful how we respond. Sometimes as Muslims, we are our own worst enemy. Our anger can get the better of us, and we have every right to be angry sometimes when these things are happening. And we must just be very careful on how we respond in that respect.
0: So shukran so much for your time.
1: Jazakallah khair.
0: Assalamu alaikum.
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3: 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The world is

0: this time, and he is sharing his time with us and sharing his knowledge and answering these questions for us as well. Mufti Saab, assalamu alaikum wa rahmatullahi wa barakatuh. Jazakallah so much for your time, Mufti Saab.
1: Oh, alaikum salam wa rahmatullahi wa barakatuh. Mala jazakallah for your time also, at a time that usually not usually on the air. May Allah accept everyone's efforts and make it a means of benefit for all those listening and for the entire ummah.
0: I mean, yes, that's the most important part, right? That we get to benefit, we get to learn, and we get to practice upon our deen. That is what that should be the objective of each and every one of us. That is why we are finding out and putting these queries forward, is so that we can find out what is right, what is wrong, what is permissible, not permissible, and so that we can bring the entire deen of Allah subhanahu wa ta'ala into practice. For the listeners, remember, if there is any queries that you have, you can send us a WhatsApp message, 072-786-1548. That's 072-786-1548. Send your WhatsApp queries to that number, and inshallah, we will pose those questions to Mufti Saab. All right, Mufti Saab, first question we're going to start off with today. What is the sunnah of fingers nail pairing? Clipping the nails or pairing the fingernails, what's the sunnah?
1: Bismillahir Rahmanir Rahim. The pairing and the clipping of the nails is part of the fitrah. In Sahih al-Bukhari, there is a narration in which Nabi sallallahu alayhi wa sallam said, Al-fitratu khamsun, al-khitanu, wal-istihdadu, wa qassu al-sharib, wa taqlimu al-adhfar, wa natfu al-ibit. Five things are from the fitrah: circumcision, removing of the pubic hairs, trimming the moustache, clipping the nails, and plucking the armpits. 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A time limit was set for us regarding trimming the moustache, clipping the nails, plucking the armpits, hairs, shaving the pubic hairs, that we should not leave them for more than 40 days. So that is the time frame, that if it is left beyond that, one becomes sinful. However, it is prescribed that we groom ourselves and that we observe the various acts of fitrah on a weekly basis. And Yawmul Jummah has been prescribed in this regard. Now, in terms of the sequence that has been adopted in this regard, there is no particular sequence as from the sunnah of Nabi sallallahu alayhi wasallam. Some of the ulama of the past have suggested a sequence that they say that one starts with the index finger of the right hand, then the middle finger, then the ring finger, then the little finger, and then move to the left hand with the little finger, the ring finger, the middle finger, the index finger, and then the thumb, and then finally the thumb of the right hand. So this is what is considered to be the etiquette and the preferable way in which, or the sequence in which, one should pair the nails.
0: Okay, Jazakallah Mufti for that very beautiful answer. Now the next question, a little bit lengthy. I'm reading a book which has Juz Amma in Arabic with an English translation, basic explanation of the surah, and some basic grammar rules. I know that it is not permissible to touch the Quran without wudu, but do I need to have wudu to touch this particular book as well?
1: In terms of a book that contains tafsir and commentary of the noble Quran, so the ulama say that, you know, if the English translation, the commentary is less than the amount of the portion of the Quran on that page, then one would require to have wudu. But if it's more than that, then one is not required to have wudu to touch that. Obviously, that is the pages itself. However, the Quranic verse itself, under all circumstances, to touch that, one would require to have wudu.
0: Okay, the next question. According to the Hanafi fiqh, is it allowed to read any of the opening du'as reported in the Sunnah of Hisnul Muslim in daily prayers? Or must we restrain ourselves only to the, you know, the thana, subhanakallah?

0: Allahumma wa bihamdik, that dua. So that is one part of the question. Another part of the question is, according to the Hanafi fiqh, is it allowed to read any of the authentically reported tashahud versions in the daily prayers? Or do we have to stick just to the one known one?
1: Yes, so in the Hanafi fiqh, as indicated, the obligatory salah, one will limit oneself to Subhanaka Allahumma wa bihamdika wa tabarak asmuka wa ta'ala jadduka wa la ilaha ghayruk for the opening dua. The other duas reported in a hadith may be recited in the optional salah. So if you're reading nafil salah, yes, you can read inni wajjahtu wajhiya lilladhi fatara as-samawati wal arda hanifa wa ma ana min al-mushrikeen. That is fine, but in the obligatory salah, the wajib salah, the sunnah muakkada, one should confine oneself to this particular opening dua. Also, in with regards to the tashahud, which is the tashahud of which is reported by Sayyidina Abdullah bin Mas'ud radiyallahu anhum, attahiyatu lillahi wa salawatu wa tayyibatu, assalamu alayka ayyuha nabiyu rahmatullahi wa barakatuh, assalamu alayna wa alaybadillahi salihin, ashadu an la ilaha illallah wa ashadu anna muhammadan abduhu wa rasuluh. So one will only read the tashahud reported by Abdullah bin Mas'ud radiyallahu anhu and not any other version of it.
0: Okay, Jazakallah so much for that. All right, now here's another question. My question is, if the husband and wife are angry at each other and talk through email or through Skype and they stay in this state for more than 4 months, will their nikah remain valid? If it becomes invalid, what must they do to get back together?
1: Yes, so in terms of the husband and the wife remaining apart from each other, so the mere separation of the husband and the wife, living separately, being away from each other, not communicating, this does not constitute a talaq automatically. Mm. This does not terminate the marriage. The marriage, therefore, does not simply expire because the spouses have been apart from a particular period. Now, there seems to be a confusion among some people about this period of 4 months. And we get this question often, that the husband and the wife are not together for 4 months. Is the nikah still valid? So where does this 4 months period come from? This particular issue of the 4 months comes from the ruling of Ilah, which is Allah subhanahu wa ta'ala speaks about it in Surah Baqarah. لِلَّذِينَ يُؤْلُونَ مِن نِسَائِهِمْ تَرَبُّسُ أَرْبَعَةِ أَشْهُرٍ. For those who swear to abstain from their wives is a waiting period of 4 months. So Ilah is a specific situation in which the husband takes an oath to abstain from marital relations with his wife for 4 months or more. And if the conditions of a valid ilah fulfilled and 4 lunar months pass without resuming marital relations, a buy-in divorce takes place. So therefore, the four-month rule cannot simply be applied to an ordinary marital separation. If they are merely angry with one another and live separately and have no physical relation, or communicate by email, Skype, etc., and have remained like that for 4 months, then none of these things by themselves invalidate the nikah. There is no need to perform a new nikah if they reconcile. They may simply resume their marriage. But however, if the husband actually took the oath or made a statement by saying, like, by Allah, I will not have any relations with you, or use the words of talaq, then the exact wording and circumstances have to be examined because of the rulings of ilah and talaq, and also obviously the kinaya, which is the ambiguous words which are used for talaq.
0: Okay, Mustab, next question. We see the word vanilla, vanillin, and vanilla extracts. How are we to judge whether the product is halal or not? What question should we ask the producer's corporate office in order to figure whether a vanilla-flavored product is halal?
1: So vanilla is a flavor derived from the vanilla plant, or more precisely, vanilla planifolia. So the vanilla plant comes from the family of orchids, and the natural vanilla flavor, usually called pure natural vanilla, is non-alcoholic and is usually made with certain glycol base, etc. Vanilla extract is a solution containing the flavor compound vanilla as the primary ingredient, etc. And pure vanilla extract is made when the solutions is mixed with the ethanol, alcohol, and water. So obviously these are technical issues, and we obviously not in a position to explain the details in this regard. And therefore, for queries of this nature, we'd always recommend that one checks with Sanha.
0: Okay. Is it permissible for a woman to comb her hair while in ihram?
1: So we know that amongst the rulings of ihram is that when one is in the state of ihram, one is not to remove any hair from the body. And that is part of the basic ruling of ihram. Now, with the combing of the hair, there's obviously the fear that some hair will break off and some hair will come from the body. So therefore, while one is in ihram, it is disliked, it's makruh for both men or women to comb the hair, because combing may cause hair to fall out, and removing the hair is amongst the prohibitions of ihram. Allah subhanahu wa ta'ala says, وَلَا تَحْلِكُوا رُؤُوسَكُمْ حَتَّى يَبْلُغَ الْهَدْيُ مَحِلَّةِ, and do not shave your heads until the sacrificial animal reaches its place of sacrifice. So the combing itself, that's obviously not the same as deliberately removing the hair. If a woman gently arranges or passes a finger through her hair while necessary, while taking care not to pull out any hair, then this is different. So the combing itself is not the problem. The problem is the possibility of the hair falling out. And, if one or two hairs does fall out, then one would be required to give some sadaqah. If a large amount of hair is removed during ihram, then one would have to pay a dam for that.
0: Okay, next question is, Mufti Sahab, I made mannat, meaning a vow to keep 15 continuous fasts for passing my test, and I started to keep fast to keep the fast as well. But then a Friday came and somebody told me that we cannot keep fast on Friday. So my question is, can I keep my mannat fast on Friday? If not, then how must I keep 15 continuous fasts?
1: It is permissible to fast on Fridays, and one should regard the fasting on Friday as long as one does not regard it as compulsory. So in this particular case, you will be fasting continuously, in which Friday will come in between. And, just for that sake, in Ramadan, many Fridays come in between first fast. So the thing is that for one to fast specifically on a Friday, and thinking of it as a special virtue, that Friday is a day of virtue, so therefore I'm fasting and there's special virtue, that is where the problem is. But if one is fasting, and in this case where you have taken a vow to fast that amount of days, then one should continue fasting.
0: Okay, I have heard that if a woman starts her travel whilst on menstruation, she has to pray full salah after reaching her destination. She will not be allowed to perform qasr salah, even though all other qasr or travel requirements have been met.
1: In principle, a woman will not make qasr even if all requirements of safar are met, that if she travels a distance greater than the masafa of safar. In certain situations that she begins to travel in the state of menstruation, and once she attains purity, the distance between her and the destination is not more than the distance of masafa of safar. So the same ruling applies if her menses ceases after she arrives at her destination. So this particular masla, which is a common one that has been there, there is some research being done on this particular masla, and I think, we will come back to the final ruling in this regard.
0: Okay, Jazakallah for that, Mufti Sahab. I have a question from a sister. She is taking water tablets to flush her kidneys, and that makes her urinate a lot. What can she do if she is missing her salah?
1: So water pills are natural or manufactured substances that people typically ingest to cause the kidneys to excrete more sodium and produce more urine. And doctors prescribe them as a treatment for a variety of conditions such as high blood pressure, etc. And some people use them even for their weight loss. So even though the tablets cause one to urinate a lot, it's unlikely to be so severe that she's unable to get sufficient time to do a wudu and to perform the fard salah. However, if the tablets are actually so severe that she's unable to find sufficient time to perform salah, then she would have to discontinue the tablet and seek an alternative which would allow her to perform her salah.
0: Okay, it's an interesting question, Mufti Sahib. In Salatul Isha, the imam started reciting aloud in the third rakat, right? Normally, third rakat, the imam recites soft, but the imam started reciting aloud in the third rakat, and he said only the words Alhamdulillahi Rabbil Alameen, the first verse of Surah Fatiha. Then he quickly corrected himself and went silent. Should the imam make such a sahwa in this situation?
1: If the imam recited three ayats or one long ayat loudly in the third rakat, yes, then such a sahu would be necessary. But if it was less than that, then such a sahu will not be necessary. So when we look at the question that the imam read Alhamdulillahi Rabbil Alameen, he only read one verse. So this amount does not reach the threshold mentioned of three verses. And therefore, in this case, the imam would simply continue the recitation silently and such a sahu would not be necessary and the salah would be valid.
0: All right, JazakAllah for that. Next question. I recently moved to Jeddah for a job and then visited Makkah al-Mukarramah in the Masjid al-Haram 2 days later. Because of Hajj season and instruction from my employer and friends, I did not make intention for Umrah and only visited for 2 hours, performed Maghrib and Isha prayers and returned home. Is there anything wrong with that? I have already performed Hajj and Umrah in the past, so this was not my first visit to the Kaaba Sharif, but I really wanted to see the house of Allah and inshallah return for Umrah after the Hajj period was over this year. Please advise if I did anything wrong, and if so, then what is the kafara for that?
1: So if your intention was to stay in Jeddah for 15 days or more, then you would be a muqim, a resident in Jeddah. And the ruling for a muqim inside the miqat, the station at which the pilgrims on Hajj and Umrah are required to put on ihram, is he may enter the haram without ihram or without performing Umrah. So if that is the case, then in the quiet case, if you were Muqim of Jeddah and you traveled from Jeddah to the haram to perform Salah, then you will not need to perform Umrah upon entering the haram.
0: Okay, I would like to ask a question that if Salat Tawbah and Salat Tasbih, I would like to ask a question that is Salat Tawbah and Salat Tasbih the same thing? Is it fard for a person to complete is at least once in a lifetime?
1: So it's optional and voluntary for one to perform Salat Tawbah and Salat Tasbih. These are not fard for one to perform Salat Tawbah or Salat Tasbih. Even once in a lifetime, it's not farz. However, it's recommended to do so that at least once or much more is one as one can manage. And the procedure and the method for both the salahs are performed differently. So the Salatu Tawbah is performed just as two rakats with the intention of Tawbah. And then one will complete the salah in that way. And the Salatul Tasbih, that has its prescribed method, which we've discussed in the past, and one can easily find that available in various books.
0: Okay, JazakAllah for that, Mufti Sahib. It's already about 24 minutes left to the hour of 9. We need to go for a break, and on the other side of that, we will continue with the questions, inshallah.
2: 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Radio Islam International gives you the opportunity to embark on this journey. The question you think about every day. The ruling you always wanted to know. The answer that will bring you peace of mind and clear all doubts. This is your time to ask the experts. Tune in to the Q&A program with Maulana Suhaib Lasania, Monday evenings, 8 to 9 p.m., as he is joined by Mufti Zubair Bayat, Mufti Shafiq Jakura, and Mufti Yusuf Musaji. Radio Islam International, the world is our.

0: At 19 minutes left to the hour of 9, we continue the program. We continue with the questions. Mufti Yusuf Musaji is today answering those questions for us. Mufti Saab, let's continue. If we go on to the next question, a quick question, they say, what should I do if I did not perform my udhiya for years and only now do I come to know that it is fard, although I had the money, etc., to do so? Do I have to do qadha of it?
1: So you give the money that is was wajib upon you. You look at the value of the sheep and you give that amount of money in sadaqah to a poor Muslim.
0: Okay. I would like to ask a question regarding doing wudu on socks and praying salah with shoes. Please, could you tell me when this is allowed to be performed?
1: So it's permissible to make wudu while wearing leather socks with the condition stipulated by the fuqa and to perform salah with the leather socks. If one is a muqeem, one may make salah, masa on it for one day and one night. One is a musafir for 3 days and three nights. It's not permissible to make salah or masa on the regular slots. So if salah is performed with shoes on and there's no impurity on the shoes, the salah will be valid. However, it's advisable not to perform salah in shoes if there's no severe need to do so. Yes, so those are basically some of the points.
0: Okay, one more. If you do istikhara for 7 days and do not see anything or you do see random dreams, maybe twice, then how are you supposed to get guided?
1: The purpose of istikhara is to see. So it's not necessary to see a dream for istikhara. By making istikhara, one is guided by Allah alone. So as such, you may simply act according to the inclination of your heart on the matter. You should also seek mashura counsel from your elders before making a final decision.
0: Okay, Jazakallah for that. Let's go for more questions. Salam, how did the Nabi sallallahu alaihi wasallam practice jihad? And then, I don't know if it's now different questions that they're asking, but when he had calamities, how did he deal with it? And then the another question they're asking, is it good for a Maulana to arrive late for Jummah Bayan and still drag the Jummah Salah by reading long surahs?
1: How did the Prophet ﷺ practice on jihad? Firstly, jihad is a broad thing, striving in the path of Allah. So Nabi ﷺ, the initial stages, he bore a lot in terms of bearing patiently the trials and tribulations. Abu Jahl throwing the carcass on him, being stoned in Taif, etc. Now, there was a lot of different challenges that he had to bear. And jihad has different phases to it. So amongst the phases is obviously to be able to bear that for the sake of Allah subhanahu wa ta'ala. Allah subhanahu wa ta'ala says, "Wasbir wa ma sabruka illa billah." That remain patient. And your patience is only with Allah subhanahu wa ta'ala. Considering what Nabi sallallahu alayhi wa sallam experienced, you know, the great lesson we learn is that the believer, does not always choose what happens to him, but chooses how he responds and what happens to him when something happens to him. So in terms of the second part of the question where they talk about, you know, the khatib arriving late, and that is... If that is the case, then that is a disrespect to the Musalli's time. That there shouldn't be a reason. If it happens once in a while, you know, traffic is so volatile these days that you could get caught. We were sitting with one Maulana, and the Maulana was driving all the way from Newcastle to Durban for Juma. So he's driven several hours. And then in the last stretch between Pietermaritzburg and Durban, he got caught in traffic. Then he had to phone them and tell them, you know what, I won't make it. So things do change. It's volatile and it can happen. Anyone can get caught. I remember one day I was going to the Houghton West Street Masjid Lens. And I think it was a couple of years ago when there were some bodies being transported on the highway, bodies that were taken from one of the hospitals. And the truck got stuck on a double-decker bridge. Well, I'm not sure if you remember that particular news story. That time you were still reading news. You got caught. And somehow I managed to make it there. the Molana was already started the talk, and then we had to do a substitution, and I continued the talk. So these things do happen. To you know, certain things out of your control. Coming to the next part of the question, where they say the Molana comes late and then he reads long surahs. So remember, what is the definition of long surahs and what is short surahs? So a long surah, the Prophet also read Surah Jummah and Surah Munafiqun, which is two pages, and that is sunnah recitation. Obviously the imam must be considered. There are people need to go to work, there are people are sick, there are people are elderly, there may be musalli standing in the sun, all of that needs to be considered. But it doesn't mean now you just expect the imam to read in the Atayna in Wal Asr in every Jummah Salah. So there's a balance in that regard in what may be termed as long and what is the sunnah and required amount.
0: Salams, is it better to save up and perform Hajj, or can you go for Umrah since you have the finance because you might misuse the funds?
1: Okay, so the Hajj is a obligation. It is part of the pillars of deen. And that should be the objective, that save the money, and once Hajj becomes compulsory, then immediately make the arrangements to do that. Going for Umrah now and depleting all the funds and then having to start from scratch again, it will set you back. So my recommendation would be, don't go for the Umrah now. Let it be that you go for Hajj one time.
0: Okay, Jazakallah so much for that. Another question. Right, they just start off the question like this. Assalamu alaikum. He is 93, right? I suppose they're referring to the husband. He's 93. I suppose they're referring to his age. He's 93. He gave his wife of 70 three talaqs. Now they want to make nikah again without halala. He is a Molana and he says it's allowed.
1: Okay, so what we need to firstly do is we need to establish, you know, the three talaqs. How was it given? Was it given in a way that would constitute the talaqs? And if that is found, then, you know, as the Quran says, فَإِن تَلَّقَ فَلَا تَحِلُّ لَهُ مِن بَعْدُ حَتَّى تَنْكِحَ زَوْجًا غَيْرًا. If he divorces her the third time, then she's not lawful for him thereafter until she marries the next husband and obviously consummates the marriage. So this is a مُغَلَّزَ بَيْنَة, and cannot simply remarry with the first husband. The age wouldn't now make a difference. The fact that he's 93 and she's 70, this ruling stands for all ages.
0: All right. Salam, is it best to practice on your deen traditionally as previous generations? How do you break away as Islamically it becomes confusing?
1: You know, this question is a bit vague, you know, practicing your deen traditionally as previous generations, and how do you break away? So, فَسَلُوا أَهْلَ الذِّكْرِينَ كُنْتُمْ لَا تَعْلَمُونَ. We are living in confusing times. There are, you know, if somebody simply follows the internet and wants to take guidance only from the internet and YouTube and the algorithms, you may be taken from one thing to the other and you see more and more of a certain thing, and eventually, you know, you may get inclined to that. So therefore, one needs to have, you know, scholars that you attach yourself to, take guidance from, and inshallah, they will then guide you in matters and how to navigate different challenges of life.
0: Assalamu alaikum. If a person gets negative thoughts in one's mind, what can one recite to remove it? Please, Jazakallah, maaf, what brings about negative thoughts?
1: Yes, so negative thoughts, the thoughts that we experience, that is also one of the traps of shaitan. Shaitan uses the thoughts to make us lose hope in the mercy of Allah, make us have bad thoughts about Allah subhanahu wa ta'ala, you know, make us think negatively about people. And therefore, min sharri al-waswas al-khannas alladhi yuwaswisu fi sudur an-nas. So it comes from shaitan. That is one of the places it comes from. Some of the negative thoughts come from our nafs, fears, our own past experiences. And a thought entering your mind is not necessarily a reflection of who you are. When the Sahaba had such thoughts that they did not want to articulate, the Nabi Sallallahu Alaihi Wasallam said that was Sarihul Iman. So what can we do when we have negative thoughts? Allah subhanahu wa ta'ala says, وَإِمَّا يَنْزَغَنَّكَ مِنَ الشَّيْطَانِ نَزْغٌ فَاسْتَعِذُ بِاللَّهِ. That if evil suggestions from shaitan come to you, say, أَعُوذُ بِاللَّهِ مِنَ الشَّيْطَانِ الرَّجِيمِ. So that is one way of protecting yourself. أَعُوذُ بِاللَّهِ مِنَ الشَّيْطَانِ الرَّجِيمِ. Another way comes in a hadith, آمَنْتُ بِاللَّهِ وَرُسُلِي. I believe in Allah and His messengers. So just saying that, that is another way of protecting yourself. Reading Suratul Falaq and Suratul Nas, that is another way of protecting yourself from negative thoughts. So these are the ways in which we can protect ourselves from negative thoughts.
0: Okay, Jazakallah so much, Mufti Sahab, for that very detailed answer. The next question, Assalamu Alaikum, hope you're well, inshallah. Like to know, when departing for home from a holiday and one has sufficient time and is reading Zohar Salah, can I read my two Sunnah and combine the Niyah with Safar Salah? Jazakallah.
1: So the two sunnah mu'akkada before, the two sunnah, if you're reading before Dhuhr, then according to the Hanafi madhab, it's four sunnah mu'akkada. And then after Dhuhr, then as a musafir, you'll read your two rakats of the Dhuhr salah. And after that, it's two sunnah mu'akkada that you are reading. So when it comes to those things which are sunnah mu'akkada, then you cannot combine intentions in that. So, you know, the thing is that read your two sunnah muakkada and then read your two safar salah after that. You'll get separate reward for that.
0: Okay, Jazakallah so much for that, Mufti Sahab. Another question, there's one more question that comes through. The question is, Assalamu alaikum, can Mufti Sahab please be so kind to explain to my young son who has just become baligh, how does he go about washing his bedding and his clothes that have become napak due to wet dreams?
1: Yes, so what is important is that, for the bedding, what needs to be done is that impurity, a Muslim, at-taharatu shatrul iman, the tahara and cleanliness is part of our iman, and we're performing salah and we need to be clean, and in a normal state we do not have any impurity. So if any impurity comes on bedding, then what should one do is one should then, wash the bedding and then squeeze it, let all the water is out, and then wash it again and squeeze it and do that three times, or wash it so much that you are convinced that there's no impurity that is left. So that is, it's important that one has the cleanliness in this regard. So if the bedding has any impurity on it, then to wash that. You don't have to wash the whole blanket. We don't have to put the whole duvet, etc., in the washing machine or anything. Just need to wash the area which has been soiled. That is what is necessary.
0: Okay, Jazakallah so much, Mufti Sahab. There's just 5 minutes left before the hour of nine. I think that's where we're going to wrap it up for today. Those are all the questions that have come through. Jazakallah so much for your time, and may Allah subhanahu wa ta'ala grant you barakah, and may we continuously be able to benefit from your wonderful advices.
1: Ameen. Barakallahu feekum. Assalamu alaikum wa rahmatullahi wa barakatuh.
0: Wa alaikum assalam wa rahmatullahi wa barakatuh. So that was the program today. That is the final question that has come through. Alhamdulillah, Allah subhanahu wa ta'ala reward Mufti Sahab, always so obliging and always so helpful, always so keen to help and to benefit the listeners as far as possible. It was a beautiful program, and there's so much that we always learn from Mufti Sahab's very pertinent advices and, you know, the questions. And Mufti Sahab has got a very amazing way in which Mufti Sahab answers and addresses those questions. May Allah subhanahu wa ta'ala reward him. But anyway, that brings us to the end of the program for today. Next up will be the 9 o'clock news. We'll go for a break and then it'll be the 9 o'clock news.
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0: Money on Monday with Mufti Muhammad Hafiji. 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
1: 11 minutes past 9 o'clock. Welcome back to the second and the final hour of our weekly Fiqh Q&A program. In this hour, inshallah, we start off with Mufti Muhammad Hafiji from the finance desk of Jamiatul Ulama South Africa. Mufti Sahab will be answering your finance-related questions as well as the conscious consumer. And whatever questions that you might be having with regards to finance, do forward it on number 072-786-1548. That is 072-786-1548. Let's firstly welcome Mufti Muhammad Hafiji. Hopefully that he must have recovered this week. Last week when we were speaking to him, he was, mashallah, very active in the Jamiat's AGM that took place behind the scenes, working hard, and hopefully now he might have a good rest and back to normal now. Mufti Sahab, assalamu alaikum wa rahmatullah.
2: Wa alaikum salam wa rahmatullahi wa barakatuh, Murana Sahib. Jazakallah khair for once again another opportunity.
1: Yes, you do sound better also, Mufti Sahab, more fresh also. Hope you had a good break.
2: Alhamdulillah, can't complain, no real break per se, but back at work and in the routine of things and trying to assist wherever possible, enjoying the interactions with the public in terms of their day-to-day affairs and interacting with the personal matters. Definitely something that is highly stimulating and probably a priceless opportunity.
1: MashaAllah, may Allah subhanahu wa ta'ala accept your khidmat, and may Allah subhanahu wa ta'ala take you from strength and strength, strength to strength, and then continue taking khidmat of deen from you, inshallah.
2: Ameen.
0: The Commerce Question with Mufti Muhammad Hafiji, only on Radio Islam International.
1: Maaf, apologies for that, Mufti Sahab. You were saying something.
2: No. I was just appreciating your opportunity that you gave me once again, Ma.
1: Jazakallah. We also look forward to benefiting from you and with your vast experience that you have. Inshallah, we look forward to next 25-30 minutes in your company and benefit, inshallah.
2: Inshallah.
1: Mufti Sahab, a message that came through, and they're querying about some of the advices that you shared for the youngsters. So let me read out a message, and inshallah you can respond to it accordingly. It says, Mufti Sahab, on the 15th June evening question and answer program, Mufti Sahab was asked about what a student can do online to earn an income. Mufti Sahab made some suggestions. Unfortunately, I did not get to note them down. I have searched on the site for podcasts, if programs, but cannot find it as well. If possible, can details or link program, or if Mufti Sahab can repeat those advices that you shared now on air?
2: Okay. So it's a good thing that if listeners have identified something and they can recall a specific date on which they heard something, inshallah it can be traced and we can try to find it. That's number one. Number two is maybe if our engineering team can assist with drawing the program or a recording or snippet of the program, it will help, inshallah, so that our listeners can benefit from the response that was provided spontaneously at that time, right? Thirdly, I do have some scant records of queries that have come in. Maybe what we can do, Murana, while I'm searching for the queries that came in on that particular date, you said it was 15th of June, right?
1: Yes, correct, 15th June, G.
2: So while I'm searching for that, maybe let's take a few, at least one question more, maybe. Hopefully by then I would have found the question, and I can try to just jog my memory in providing a response to the listener who's asking for a repeat.
1: Yeah, sure. We can do that, inshallah. Let's take another question from one of the listeners, and then inshallah, in that time, it will give you some time to go back to your archives and get some advices, inshallah. So, next question says, Mufti Sahab, I am actively working on mine and my wife's Islamic world. So, how do I know what to include in the list of important information that I am preparing?
2: You know, I must say there are very, very few people who actually enjoy thinking about the practical consequences that will arise in the event of their own passing. If you ask me, I would say, in light of the hadith of Nabi Sallallahu Alaihi Wasallam, this is what defines a truly intelligent person, someone who can has the maturity to reflect over the consequences that will arise in the event of their own passing. People who have done this and who do it regularly will tell you that it's probably one of the most liberating experiences, and it's also one of the most humbling things, because when the more they think about afterlife, the more they it creates a balance in terms of their worldly pursuits and how much they want to chase and run after something in this world. So it even facilitates sound or better decision making when people focus on the hereafter and their own passing on, right? So I'm happy to hear that somebody is actually actively involved in trying to make sure that the Islamic affairs are in order, particularly the Islamic world and that of their own spouse. Very good thing to start off with. I would say this exercise that you've just embarked on as a person trying to gather all the important information of your personal life and your personal life of your spouse and cohort is probably more important than the world itself, because of the complexity of life, right? So much goes on in our lives that the side information surrounding your life has suddenly become more important than the world itself. Because you can have a world, but if you don't have all of that side information, the world becomes a bit more difficult to implement, so to say, right? Now, there are two ways in which our listener could manage the situation. One route they could go is simply walk into any one of the six branches of Jamiatul Ulama South Africa and obtain a recent copy of the Islamic World. The recent copy, through much toil and effort of the Wills and Estates Department, they've prepared a guidelines folder and a full docket and dossier of documents that relate to your, one of them is your estate information file. So it's quite a thick weight of pages that contains some of the most commonly found pieces of personal information. So you can just obtain that if you want to. If you already have the will, fill out that personal information file, estate information file, and you're good to go. It will, all your information will be in one place, right? Alternatively, what I can try to do, the second route, is maybe quickly go through the broad areas where the people can consider so that they don't miss out the key pieces of information, right? The first thing I can think of is maybe just recording or informing someone about the location of your will, your original will. Tell someone in which cupboard or which drawer or which, you know, safe is it kept in, so that someone is able to locate it in the event of your passing, on number one. Number two is, in a broad stroke, anything that is of a personal legal nature should be gathered, like maybe marriage certificates, if you're married through an antenuptial contract without accrual, birth certificates, any legal type documents can be kept together or gathered for in the process of putting all your information together. Item number three I can think of is the information regarding your executor, the person who's going to step into your shoes to wind up your estate. Ideally, try to have the name of that person and the contact information so that your loved ones know who to contact and on what particular details. Don't just have a signature there of an executor and no one can make out who signed that will as an executor, right? You'll have to name that person and keep their contact details accessible. Then your personal financial affairs is the most obvious one. Your bank accounts, maybe your retirement savings, your credit cards, your home loans, your vehicle finance, or any other investments that you hold. Anything financial should be recorded in a broad stroke, especially institution, maybe bank account or the account names, maybe a relevant password here and there. Obviously, for safety reasons, you've got to manage those more carefully. But in a broad stroke, the financial issues of your life need to be kept. Item number five I can think of, which is linked to your finances, is your income tax information. In South Africa, you need at least a tax reference number, which helps to trace all of your details. Together with your tax reference number, even just the contact details of that person who you use to advise you on tax affairs is something that needs to be recorded. I forgot to mention earlier on the title, on the legal batch of documents, your title deeds for immovable property. You'll need the original ones, so try and keep that. Same goes for motor vehicles. You need to have all of those documents on hand, put together in one place. If you have shares, any share certificates should be gathered. These days, people hold cryptocurrencies or virtual assets without details of those assets. They literally irretrievable, so important to document those. Issues of your children, maybe your children's medical history, immunization records, all of those things. Firearms, these days people also have firearms, and there's quite stiff regulation in terms of moving those firearms from one person to another. So make sure the relevant licenses are all in place. I've gone through a non-exhaustive list of what should be or what can be included. It's probably much more. If anyone is to walk into one of our six branches, they would be able to obtain a copy of the latest copy of the Islamic will, which contains an estate information file that has been compiled by the Wills and Estates Department. That file is much more comprehensive than I could do justice to, and I'm hoping that our listeners will benefit from that particular piece of documentation, inshallah.
1: Inshallah, inshallah, mashallah. Jazakallah khair for sharing those tips and guidelines with regards to drawing up an Islamic will. Allah subhanahu wa ta'ala reward you for sharing that with our listeners and refreshing our memory as well. Time right now is 22 minutes past 9 o'clock. You are listening to Radio Islam's weekly Fiqh Q&A program. And on the line we have Mufti Muhammad Hafiji, who's answering your finance-related questions. If you have any finance-related questions, the number is 072-786-1548. Mufti Sahab, can we come back to the first question with regards to the person inquiring about advices that you shared? What students can do online to earn an income? Do you have any information regarding that?
2: I can try. I don't have the precise recollection of what I had advised at the time, but with the few minutes that you gave me there, I could think of a few things, right? One of the things I recall talking about in response to that question of what someone can do on the side while they're a student, right, was the one I recall was the aspect of these paid surveys. Now, I'm not necessarily suggesting for one moment that if you just fill out the survey, you're going to be able to live off what you earn from filling out a survey, right? It's not going to be big money that you can pay big ticket items off and all of that, right? It's going to be small money, but there is some role for participation in surveys as a form of income. I know there's a site called Survey Time. There's a site called YSense, the alphabet Y, and then S-E-N-S-E. So Survey Time, YSense, these are websites where different kinds of research, market research platforms upload their surveys. Some researchers, some business people upload surveys there. You fill out those surveys, maybe for a survey you'll get maybe a few hundred rand per survey that you fill out. It's not going to be big money, but it's something as opposed to nothing. Then there was a reference made to some of these platforms like, to design stuff like Canva, and you use Figma. Figma is also another creative platform where you create content, maybe some kind of marketing advert or something of that sort, and produce it for a business and make some money in the process to live and survive. There was also mention of writing platforms. If I'm not mistaken, Upwork and Fiverr are both platforms that allow you to basically create a profile, and then you can do some part-time writing for someone where you charge a few rands per word that is written, and you generate content for organizations. The sites that normally allow you to create that platform are Upwork, Fiverr, and People Per Hour. That's the other one, People Per Hour. Those are the ones that I recall. And then I also talked about, if I recall this, I hope I'm getting this, I'm not mixing up responses, but there was a response mentioning something about managing other people's profiles, like their emails. And, you know, say you get these senior executives at companies, they have massive inboxes that they struggle to make sense of. So you manage a person's emails, you manage a person's maybe appointments, you post on their social media platforms, maybe you handle their invoicing, maybe simple things like that through platforms like Fiverr and People Per Hour. So it's just a matter of creating a platform for yourself or a profile on the platform, Fiverr or People Per Hour, And then you basically draw, you market yourself in this particular space to generate some kind of income. The last one I talked about at that time, if I recall, was this tutoring. So if you have a specific skill, let's say you know how to make something, or you know how to cook, or you know how to, I don't know, how to you know how to solve a particular kind of a problem, and you use platforms for teaching. The one I know of, there's so many, I can recall seeing the one called Teach Me Too. It's Teach Me and then the number two. Teach Me Too is also a platform where you can upload tutorials of things that you know, and in the process generate some kind of revenue. I don't know if this is an exhaustive list. I'll have to check again if I pick up any further information on the recording. But for now, this is what I can recall having responded to at the time in June.
1: MashaAllah. Jazakallah khairan once again for sharing that information with our listeners. Mufti Sahab, another message coming from one of the listeners says that, is it permissible to have a Capitec account?
2: See, when it comes to bank accounts, the first line of defense is that the bank account should, as far as possible, be something that is with an Islamic financial institution. At least there's some kind of relative safety and there's some kind of Sharia interpretation to what happens with your money on the back end once the money is lodged into your bank account, right? Because we do not want to be in a situation where we park funds in a bank account and then those funds are utilized in a way which is inconsistent with Islamic values and principles, which is normally what happens with most conventional financial institutions. So first up, people should try to use Islamic financial banking just to make sure that there's some kind of supervision and some kind of oversight from a Sharia perspective in terms of money management. If for some reason or the other a person is unable to use Islamic banking and finance, then they would be leeway to use a conventional account in principle, provided that the account does not attract interest. So even though it's a straightforward current, your current account, which is not going to draw or attract interest, there's still the element of your principal amount that you've lodged being utilized in a way which is inconsistent with Islamic values. But with that said, the fuqaha and muftis have given consent for it, provided that the account does not attract interest. So that would be, I'm hoping, is something for our listener to go by. But with that said, I would still urge the listener to consider Islamic banking over conventional banking.
1: Jazakallah khair for that. Next question with regards to VAT, Mufti Sahab. It says that when we buy electricity, then why is VAT charged, whereas it is such a basic right like bread and milk, where we don't pay VAT?
2: Interesting. This is a much more technical question than our listeners may make it out to be, right? It's a really technical question in terms of why is there a difference between VAT being charged on electricity, which is basically applicable to everyone, whereas VAT is not charged on things like bread and milk, right? It's zero rated, as they call it. Now, if I just ask you, over the last 10 years, by which percent do you think electricity has increased? Just give me a rough figure in percentage terms. How much do you think electricity has increased over the past 10 years?
1: 10 years is too much to recall, but I know in the last 2 years, I think at least about 26%, if whenever I was listening to the news and was paying attention.
2: Quite good. It's a good average, because over the last 10 years, electricity has increased in excess of 150% in total, right? So the question is merit, but I must maybe by way of introduction mention to all of our listeners that the issue of VAT on electricity is going nowhere from what I've seen in terms of the National Treasury's announcements and all of that, right? And the tax deliberations that I know of, I don't foresee this VAT on electricity going anywhere. And there's reason for it. The reason is that for the tax system to remain solvent and kind of alive and with oxygen, so to say, it needs something that is levied on a very, very broad base. So electricity is one of those items that is applicable to a very, very broad base. Probably everyone needs electricity in some way or the other. So electricity is that one area where the state manages to rake in a massive amount of taxation. So it's highly unlikely. I don't even think it's on the table for a VAT to be removed, or electricity to be removed from an item that is being, or commodity that is that to which VAT is applicable. Right. With that said, I'll close off by saying that this is a very long debate. When I remember when I did undergraduate in economics and finance, and there was some tax exposure, I remember that. There was a discussion about this thing being brought up and being raised, and a big uproar about it in as early as 1991. And then it was like back in 2007. Then in 2018 again, you know, big uproar. Now we're finding political parties, because it's an election year, some political parties are talking about their desire to scrap electricity as a vettable good or commodity. Obviously, it doesn't take a rocket scientist to understand that it's purely vote buying to promote the you know, that kind of idea in the lead up to elections. But for now, I can't give a conclusive answer in terms of why is VAT charged on electricity but not on bread and milk. All I can say is that it's probably that one item that has been debated many times in the past, number one. Number two is the state coffer does require, or the fiscus does require, a broad base item or good that can be vetted or VAT levied on to sustain the fiscus. I hope that sheds some light and provides some educational value to our listeners, inshallah.
1: Inshallah. Ji, we're not satisfied with the reasons you gave, but we'll accept the answers and the explanation you gave, Mufti Saab. Ji. So, just to remind our listeners, time right now is 27 minutes to 10 o'clock. You are listening to Radio Islam's weekly Fiqh Q&A program. And in this hour, we are chatting with Mufti Muhammad Hafiji from the finance desk of Jamiatul Ulama South Africa. If you have any finance-related questions, the number is 072-786-1548. Mufti Saab, I'm looking at the next WhatsApp message. Not sure if it's a comment or suggestion from one of the listeners, but I would like you to shed some light on it. It says that at my workplace, we interact with lots of people from different walks of life. And I noticed that many of them, especially the Muslims, they sign documents without realizing the seriousness of what they are getting into. So Radio Islam should educate the public on this. Would you like to comment on it?
2: Sure, I can try. Firstly, I do recall the radio station picking up on this in different platforms, right, at different intervals. So there was some awareness on this issue for our mothers and sisters, and, you know, a different audience at a different time of day in the morning.

0: relations in cases of conflict between people. Someone will say, I signed a document. I didn't know I was signing, you know, that my house is going to be transferred to somebody. It sounds so like difficult to entertain, because why did you sign something? It felt so severe to just sign off your house or sign off your, you know, valuable assets to somebody. So I think I don't want to labor the point. It's very clear from the listener's observation itself. Mm-hmm. All I would just say is, maybe listeners need to just be guard against what they're calling this whole case of, you know, because we're so obsessed with our phones and all the time it's screen is just grabbing attention. It's shortening our attention span.
1: Mm.
0: And we don't, even older people don't realize this is shortening their attention span. The brain is shrinking, and it's basically what's happening is you don't have capacity to look at something and actually spend maybe a minute or two, not even 10 minutes, just 2 or 3 minutes reading what you're going to be signing. You'll be surprised if you go to a place when you need to sign something, right?
1: Hmm.
0: Even though the print might be very fine print, but if you are alert at the time to just be aware of what you're going into, your eye will definitely fall. It's a human instinct that Allah has created in us. Your eyes will fall onto something that will probably be to your disadvantage. It's highly unlikely, because your mind is gone into like an overdrive to detect what is happening here. So you're going to spot something, even if you read a lengthy document in just a few minutes or just a few seconds also, you're likely to fall onto something. Ask a question or two. It will help, because the person who's asking you to sign something will have to explain if you ask the question. So reading is very important. Reading whatever you are going to sign, irrespective of how fast the document needs to be signed, but make sure you read it before you sign it. Number two is maybe ask a few questions so that the person on the other end is aware that you're not just simply penning your signature, you're also conscious of what you're getting into. I hope that shed some light. In general, I think all ages, everyone needs to be alert and be conscious of not just signing anything that we are asked to sign, irrespective of who's asking us. Sometimes a relative may be asking you. You kind of trust the person who's asking you, and you overlook and you just sign. You don't realize that you could be signing over maybe a mess of fortune, maybe something to your disadvantage. It does happen, even with or from or by loved ones, when they ask for something to be signed.
1: Hmm. Mashallah. Jazakallah khair for commenting and shedding light on that particular comment from one of the listeners with regards to people and Muslims especially signing documents without realizing the seriousness of what they are getting into. So we can squeeze in one more question from one of the listeners. Earlier on, someone asked regarding Capitec account, but it's a different question. Says that, Mufti Sahab, what is the best interest-free Islamic bank? Please advise.
0: Okay. It's going to be difficult to mention any specific institution, right? For obvious reasons. What you just need to be alert to is when you're looking out for an Islamic institution or Islamic financial institution, just bear in mind that they need to meet specific criteria. Number one is they just need to be able to convince you that they have some level of supervision by ulama, right? Now, that supervision by ulama can take one of three forms. Ideally, it should manifest itself in all three, if not at least one of them, right? So by international standards, financial institutions, Islamic ones, are required to have both an internal Sharia function, which means people who are paid by the bank to work their day-to-day, and then you get a second layer of defense, which is like your advisors and your external people, right? And then you have a third layer of defense, which is the institution must be able to prove to you that they undergo auditing, Sharia auditing, at least once in 3 to 4 years. Right, so those are the three layers of defense that the international standard setting authorities have set aside. What that means is for us as consumers, we just need to make sure that when we engage an institution, we just need to be able to confirm that the institution does have at least one of those three functions to make sure that things are to some extent Sharia compliant, at least some level of justification of a transaction or application of Islamic rules to how money flows from one person to another. A certificate from the institution will be able to satisfy you. It will be current for the year, number one. It will contain the specific products that are approved, because not everything of the bank is legitimate. And it may contain the names of specific people who have looked into the product. In some cases,

0: The certificate will mention specific things that were flagged by the advisors or Sharia board in the last financial year.
1: MashaAllah, Jazakallahu Khair for responding to that and not specifying any specific bank, but you have outlined the principle what we should be looking for if we want interest-free Islamic banks. So Jazakallah Mufti Sahab, on that note, we leave it at that and inshallah we hope to speak to you in future again.
0: Ameen. Barakallah. Jazakallah Khair for the opportunity, Mulana. Request for your du'as and the du'as of all of our listeners. Assalamu alaikum wa rahmatullahi wa barakatuh.
1: Wa alaikum salam wa rahmatullahi wa barakatuh. That was Mufti Muhammad Hafiji from the finance desk of Jamiatul Ulama South Africa answering your fiqh related questions. Time right now is 19 minutes to 10 o'clock. We need to go for an ad break and when we return, inshallah, we'll be having Mufti Razin Baghdadi who will be answering Shafi related questions. There's an interesting question that came in with regards to Imam Tuan Guru. Inshallah, we'll ask Mufti Razin with regards to that as well as performing Isha Salah or performing a Salah in a Shafi time. So these are the questions that we got for our Shafi listeners and Mufti Razin will be inshallah answering to that after this ad break.
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1: Seventeen minutes to 10 o'clock. Welcome back to Radio Islam International. And for the final segment for this week, we have Mufti Razin Baghdadi. Mufti Sahib is from the Shafi desk of Jamiatul Ulama South Africa. And mashallah, on a weekly basis around this time, he joins us. And we take questions from our Shafi listeners on Radio Islam. And then we read those questions out for Mufti Razin to respond to. And Mufti Sahib then responds to it. So if you have any Shafi related questions, the number is 072-786-1548. That is 072-786-1548. My engineer indicates to me we have Mufti Razin Baghdadi. Firstly, Mufti Sahib, Jazakallahu Khairan for availing yourself this evening once again. Assalamu alaikum wa rahmatullahi wa barakatuh.
3: Wa alaikum assalam wa rahmatullahi wa barakatuh. And assalamu alaikum wa rahmatullahi wa barakatuh to our beloved listeners.
1: Mufti Sahib, how are you doing this evening?
3: Alhamdulillah, I am doing well with the mercy and fadl of Allah subhanahu wa ta'ala. And I sincerely hope that this is the same for you as well as our beloved listeners.
1: Gee, alhamdulillah, with the grace of Allah subhanahu wa ta'ala, I'm also doing very well, jazakallah. Mufti Sahib, there's a question that came in. It says that I enjoyed your discussion regarding khadats. Can you please tell us the history of Imam Tuan Guru as well?
4: Well, I think this is a very, very important question. And I thank the listener for asking about Imam Tuan Guru, rahimahullah ta'ala. Many of us, when we hear these type of questions, we think that it's just another history lesson. But little do we realize that history plays a very important role in our lives, especially in today's time where we see many challenges facing the Muslims and we struggle with trying to maintain our identity. You know, Allah subhanahu wa ta'ala mentions in the Quran, وَتِلْكَ الْأَيَّامُ نُدَاوِلُهَا بَيْنَ النَّاسِ. When talking about war, sometimes the Muslims win, sometimes the Muslims lose. But that's how history is and that's how life is. Sometimes it's for us, sometimes it's against us. And just like how we are struggling with our Muslim identity in today's time, likewise, those who were before us also struggled with their Muslim identity and how to maintain and preserve deen in their respective countries. Now, that is why it's important for us to read our history. And when we hear the name Imam Tuan Guru as South Africans, many of us might have heard the name, but many of us don't know much about his life and how important he was to the preservation of deen in South Africa. Now, obviously, I don't have enough time to actually delve in depth in the life of Imam Tuan Guru. However, I will try my best, inshallah, to summarize the key points within his life and discuss the main issues and challenges he faced, how he actually came into South Africa, and how he managed to preserve deen in this country. And like him, there are many others as well who played an important role. Sheikh Yusuf of Makassar, Sheikh Abu Bakr Effendi, about a few of the famous names of the ulama from outside of South Africa who actually came to South Africa and managed to preserve deen. And many of us have heard about the karamats or the karamat in Cape Town, and you will know that there are many. These are the famous ones, but there are many karamat or karamats, as is better known amongst our Shafi communities within and around Cape Town. So they were but a few, or rather these were the more prominent of the scholars who actually preserved deen in South Africa. However, there were many others as well. And we make dua to Allah subhanahu wa ta'ala that He grants them the highest stages of Jannah, and that He grants them the best of rewards in the hereafter. He makes the kubur places of Jannah as well. Because without them, wallahu alam, if these individuals weren't here to carry the flag of Islam in our country, Allah knows if we would have had Islam in this country. Remember, if we look at other countries which have Muslims, or had Muslims rather, where deen was not maintained, if you look at the likes of South America, we might have heard a lot of stories about the ulama who are doing work there, and we might have heard those stories where you find people who are from the family of Nabi sallallahu alayhi wasallam, people who are from the family of Sahaba radiallahu anhum as well, those who have actually lost their deen because deen was not preserved in the correct way. And those who actually emigrated to South America, for example, it was more or less the same time. So when we look at how deen was preserved within our country and how deen was not preserved in their country, I think it's necessary for every Muslim who lives in South Africa to make shukr to Allah subhanahu wa ta'ala that He made it such in His divine wisdom that this part of Africa, the bottom part of Africa, became the home for Islam to thrive. And alhamdulillah, up until today, we are seeing the benefits of it. So Tuan Guru, let's start off with his name. His name is actually Abdullah ibn Qadi Abdus Salam. We'll discuss how he got the name of Tuan Guru. He was actually a prince from Tidore in the Ternate Islands of Indonesia. And an interesting fact is that his genealogy actually traces back to the Holy Prophet sallallahu alaihi wasallam. He was brought to Cape Town as a political prisoner. He was accompanied by another scholar whose name was Qadi Abdul Ra'uf Badruddin. And they were incarcerated in Robben Island. And the reason why they were placed in Robben Island, based on their registration, according to historical facts, was because they conspired politically with the English against the Dutch. Hence, they were sent to Robben Island. Many of us have heard the story before, but Tuan Guru Qadi Abdullah ibn Abdus Salam, rahimullah ta'ala, was a hafid of the Quran. And whilst he was in Robben Island, he wrote several copies of the Quran from memory. But what many don't know is that he also authored a work in terms of Islamic jurisprudence, which served as the basis for Islamic jurisprudence in the Cape during his time. And the name of this book was known as Ma'rifatul Islam wal Iman. So it combined between devotional law, meaning law with regards to tahara, fasting, salah, zakah, so on and so forth, as well as certain discussions with regards to aqidah and theology as well. So that is something which many of us don't actually know, right? His handwritten copy of the Quran is still preserved up until this day by his descendants. And eventually, when Quran started to be imported to South Africa, they found that there were very few errors by Tuan Guru rahimahullah ta'ala in his handwritten copy.
1: Subhanallah.
4: He was brought to the Cape in the year 1780, right? And he was released, he was in Robben Island, but later he was released from Robben Island in the year 1793. After his release, he lived in Dorp Street in Cape Town, and there he met and married a woman by the name of Kaija van der Kap. And he started staying with her as well. From this marriage, he had two sons, Abdul Raqib and Abdul Rauf. Both of them who also played an important role among the Cape Muslim society in their time. And both of them are buried next to their father. They're this, next to their father, Tuanguru, in the famous cemetery in Cape Town. Many of our listeners from there would know the Tanabaru Cemetery. So upon his release, Tuanguru Rahimullah Ta'ala's first concern was the establishment of a madrasa, which he did establish, and was the first madrasa to be established in the Cape. It was actually a warehouse which was in Dolph Street where he was staying, and this was the first madrasa, like I said, to be established in this country. And it was a madrasa which was very popular with slaves as well as the free black community within the Cape. And here they were then taught the Holy Quran and how to read and write in the Arabic language as well. It also was a da'wah center where many slaves would come to this warehouse and this madrasa, eventually became Muslims as well. It's also here where the teaching of Arabic and Afrikaans in the Afrikaans language was first done. And this is where Imam Tuanguru actually got his title as Tuanguru. The literal meaning of Tuanguru means a teacher or master teacher, right? Imam Tuanguru also tried his best to establish a masjid when he was just released. However, the authorities at that time were very difficult, and he continuously asked for some relaxation of rules to accommodate the Muslim community. And alhamdulillah, his constant requests finally bore fruit, where in the year 1795, the new British governor for South Africa at that time, who was General Craig, he was a bit more lenient and was more favorable with the Muslim community. And then he granted them permission to actually build a masjid. And this is the masjid, which is known as the Awal Masjid. And whoever goes to Cape Town, generally for the first time, especially in the touring Cape Town, this is the first masjid they go and see, the Awal Masjid in Cape Town, which was the first masjid to be established in South Africa. Imam Tuanguru Rahimahullah Ta'ala passed away in the year 1807 at the age of 95 years old.
1: Subhanallah.
4: Allah Subhanahu wa Ta'ala took him thousands of kilometers away from his home. He was a man who was born into a family of affluence and royalty. He was a prince. And Allah Subhanahu wa Ta'ala made it such that he pursued deen and became a reason for the flourishing of deen thousands of kilometers away from his hometown. May Allah Subhanahu wa Ta'ala reward him for all his sacrifices. May Allah Subhanahu wa Ta'ala fill his qabr with nur.
1: Amen.
4: And make it a garden from the gardens of Jannah. And we learn also from the lives of our ulama, such as Imam Tuanguru, Sheikh Yusuf of Makassar, Imam Abu Bakr Effendi, Rahimullah Ta'ala Ajma'in. We learn from their lives that when they came to this country, what was the of most and utmost importance to them was the establishment of madaris and institutes and masajid, where deen would then spread and deen would be preserved by the generations to come. And this is one of the most important lessons we can take from their lives. And this is why why our history is so important, that whether it be our Islamic history in general, from the seerah of Nabi sallallahu alayhi wa sallam, the lives of the Sahaba, Tabi'in, the Salaf al-Salihin, as well as the lives of Muslims and Imma around the world, especially after the times of the Crusades, where Muslims were in a minority and deen still managed to flourish and be preserved among those minorities. It's important for us to read our Islamic history on a broad scale, especially for us South Africans who are here as a minority. Once we read the lives of these ulama, we find a common factor amongst all of them. And that was that wherever they went, went, they always try to establish dini madaris, they try to establish masajid, so that they can be the nucleus for the Muslim community, and from there, deen can be preserved for the generations to come. And for us moving forward as South Africans, I think this is very much, very, very important for us. We find that nowadays, unfortunately, many parents have given more preference to secular education and don't really worry or care about the dini education. In fact, one of my friends, one of my colleagues, is teaching a youngster in a very affluent community. And I've heard many ulama who are teaching some of our youngsters in our affluent communities that some of the kids are so far away from deen that even though they're almost at the age of becoming men and they're almost baligh, they struggle to read Quran. And some of them are only making Jumu'ah Salah in the week. Now, I'm saying this here, I'm not trying to cast any aspersions on the affluent community and, or saying it's restricted to them, but this is just an example of someone who has, one of my friends who has shared with me their experience. And I know with the fact that they it's not only specific to the affluent communities, it is something which is common amongst all our communities. The fact that we have given so much importance to secular education, so much importance to extramural activities, that our afternoon madrasa, our makatib, are now being pushed to the side, and very little amount of importance is given to a child's dini education. And we find that because of this approach, where secular education is given more importance, we are finding that our young boys and girls are now struggling to hold on to their deen. Now, if we continue in this manner, unfortunately, what is going to happen, as history tells us, is that when we try to conform and when we don't protect our deen and our identity, then the same thing that has happened to our brothers and sisters in South America will undoubtedly happen to us here in South Africa. So for the sake of the iman of our children, whereby in the next 300 years to come, our descendants, our great-grandchildren and their children will look up to us and say that, you know what, 300 years ago, our forefathers took it upon themselves to make sure that our parents and our grandparents and our great-grandparents had structures in their communities whereby they were able to preserve the iman and preserve the Islamic legacy. So we shouldn't fall into the trap of thinking that dini education is of less importance than the dunyawi education and secular education. In fact, it is even more important than our secular education, because at the end of the day, our dini education will determine our success in this world and the year after. Whereas when it comes to secular education, it cannot guarantee our success in the hereafter. So we need to look at what should be our priority in the lives of our children in terms of their education. And we need to put the necessary focus and importance to that. And by means of that, inshallah, Allah subhanahu wa ta'ala will keep deen in South Africa for years to come.
1: Inshallah. MashaAllah. Jazakallah khair, Mufti Sab. We leave it at that as we are approaching the 10 p.m. news bulletin. But it was very interesting and insightful. As you have mentioned, the histories of our ulama. This is Imam Abdullah ibn Qadhi Abdus Salam, as you have mentioned. That Imam Tuan Guru, famously known as, she teaches us that a man with no freedom, no books, and no home can still build a nation if he has iman, if he has ilm, and if he has sabr. So, very enlightening. Jazakallahu khairan for sharing that with us, Mufti Sahab.
3: 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Jazakallahu khair. Until our program next week, fi amanillah. Assalamu alaikum wa rahmatullahi wa barakatuh.
1: Wa alaikum salam wa rahmatullahi wa barakatuh. That was Mufti Razin Baghdadi speaking on the life of Imam Tuan Guru. Time right now is 1 minute past 10 o'clock. From myself, Suhaib Lasania, and my engineer, Sheikh Usama. Till next time, fi amanillah. Assalamu alaikum wa rahmatullahi wa barakatuh.
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nurturing the next generation, to drawing lessons from the Sira, to expressing devotion through the timeless verses of the Burda. Join Mufti Muhammad Tikli every Thursday evening between 8 and 9 p.m. for a journey of knowledge, guidance, and love for Rasulullah sallallahu alaihi wasallam.

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Over the past few weeks on this segment, this program, تربية الأولاد, nurturing our children, we discussed various aspects of the childbirth, the spiritual dimension of the labor, the pregnancy, the pain, the experience of that pregnancy, the experience of the childbirth, the spiritual dimension of it, and many other lessons and sunan that pertain to these experiences. Last week we spoke about the naming of the child and how important and significant a name is to a Muslim. Nabi sallallahu alayhi wa sallam encouraged that we name our children with names that have a good meaning, or we name our children after the Anbiya and the pious predecessors of our heritage and of the Ummah of Rasulullah sallallahu alayhi wa sallam. Today we discuss another aspect that pertains to the newborn baby, the sunnah of Rasulullah sallallahu alayhi wa sallam, known as the aqiqah, welcoming a child with gratitude, sacrifice, and most importantly, the sunnah of Rasulullah sallallahu alayhi wa sallam. So there are certain moments in life that change a home, they change the dimensions of the family forever. And one of them, of course, is the birth of a child. So before the baby arrives, there are two people in a home, and suddenly there are three. The sleeping patterns change, the conversations change, the expenses change, the mother's life changes, the father's responsibilities change. The grandparents are excited, they are happy. And suddenly there is this tiny human being who cannot speak, cannot talk, cannot feed himself or herself. Yet the entire household revolves around that child. So the child, this tiny human being, cannot speak, cannot talk, cannot walk, cannot feed himself. Yet the entire household revolves around him. Islam looks at this moment and says, do not allow such a great blessing to pass without remembering the one who gave you the blessing. So this significant and this weighty moment, a tiny human being, the entire household revolves around this child. What Islam says, Islam looks at this moment and says, do not allow such a great blessing to pass without remembering the one who gave you the blessing. Allah subhanahu wa ta'ala tells us in the Quran Majeed, La in shakartum la azidannakum. If you are grateful, I will certainly give you more. And one of the beautiful ways in which Islam teaches us to welcome a newborn is through the aqiqah. So today, let us take a look, let us take a dive into the history and the philosophy of the aqiqah, which is a sunnah of Rasulullah sallallahu alayhi wa sallam. From a linguistic perspective, the word aqiqah, so scholars have two opinions on what exactly the word aqiqah means. Originally, aqiqah referred to the hair found upon the head of the newborn. So originally, aqiqah, the meaning of the word aqiqah, or aqiqah, was a word used
to refer to the hair on the newborn's head. And that hair would be removed around the same period in which the sacrifice was performed. And eventually the animal slaughtered on behalf of the newborn became known as the aqiqah. So others connect the word aqiqah to its masdar, to its root letters, al-aq, which means to cut, cutting, because the throat of the animal is cut. So when we speak about aqiqah today, we incorporate both meanings, the animal slaughtered as an act of gratitude to Allah on account of the birth of the child. We look at aqiqah before Islam. Was there a practice of aqiqah before Islam or not? So it was not completely unknown to the Arabs before Rasulullah sallallahu alayhi wa sallam. The Arabs had a practice connected to the birth of a child. But of course, there were elements of jahiliyyah mixed with it. Buraydah radiyallahu an, he speaks about this and he tells us that kunna fil jahiliyyah إِذَا وُلِدَ لِأَحَدِنَا غُلَامْ ذَبَحَشَاتْ وَلَطَخَ رَأْسَهُ بِدَمِهَا فَلَمَّا جَاءَ اللَّهُ بِالْإِسْلَامِ كُنَّا نَذْبَحُ شَاتًا وَنَحْلِقُ رَأْسَهُ وَنَلْطَخُهُ بِزَعْفَرَانِ. When we were in the period of Jahiliyyah, or during the era of Jahiliyyah, if a boy was born, he would slaughter, or the parents would slaughter a sheep and smear the baby's head with the blood of the sheep. So that was the practice prior to Islam. There was the slaughter or the sacrifice of a sheep, and the blood of that sheep would be smeared onto the baby's head. And then Allah subhanahu wa ta'ala instructed via the sunnah of Rasulullah sallallahu alayhi wa sallam that just a sheep is slaughtered for the newborn, and the hair on the head of the newborn is shaved. So we see a fascinating transformation from prior to Islam and then post-Islam. Islam didn't say forget everything or every practice that your predecessors or your ancestors had done. Rather, Islam took what had a sound basis, and Islam purified that act. Islam purified it and made it perfect. So the sacrifice remained. The sacrifice is to Allah subhanahu wa ta'ala is an act of gratitude, and that remains. But the blood and the superstition that was attributed to smearing the blood on the baby's head, that disappeared. Blood was replaced with cleanliness. We know that blood is something that is najis. It's something that's impure. So blood was replaced with cleanliness. Jahiliyyah was replaced with worship. Perhaps in the time of Jahiliyyah, the offering would be made to a particular idol. But here the offering is made solely to Allah subhanahu wa ta'ala. The superstition was replaced with shukr to Allah subhanahu wa ta'ala. So Islam does not destroy culture simply because it is culture. And this is very, very important to understand. Islam does not destroy culture simply because it is culture. Rather, Islam filters a person's culture, a person's practices, or something that is a norm amongst a certain group of people, or in a particular town or place, something that's the norm, the culture, the practice. Islam doesn't say destroy, or there is no room in Islam for that practice, for that culture, for that heritage. Rather, Islam filters that culture. And if it cannot be filtered, then there is no room for it in Islam. Salman bin Amir radiyallahu an, he narrates that Rasulullah sallallahu alayhi wa sallam said, مَعَ الْغُلَامْ عَقِيقَةً فَهْرِقُوا عَنْهُ دَمَا وَأَمِيطُوا عَنْهُ الْأَذَى. What the child is an aqiqah, so shed blood on his behalf and remove harm from him. Shed blood on his behalf and remove harm from him.
So we notice a beautiful balance in this hadith of Rasulullah sallallahu alayhi wa sallam. فَهْرِقُوا عَنْهُ دَمَا, slaughter. And the second part, وَأَمِيطُوا عَنْهُ الْأَذَى, remove harm from him. The scholars explain that إِمَاطَةُ الْأَذَى could have many different meanings. And a well-known explanation is the removal of the newborn's hair and what is associated with the birth. So you remove that hair by because there is an understanding that that hair contains certain elements of harm or certain or different dirts. So imatatul adha takes place, and that is by removal of the newborn's hair. But allow me to use the expression for a broader lesson. Imatatul adha, as we said, that the scholars have various explanations for the word imatatul adha, which is the removal of dirt. A parent's entire job can almost be summarized in these words. Imatatul adha, remove harm from this child, which means remove physical harm, number one. Number two, remove spiritual harm. Number three, protect the child's iman, protect the child's character, protect the child's innocence, protect the child's mind, protect what enters the child's eyes, what the child sees, what the child hears, what the child eats, the company, the friendship of the child. Protect what enters the child's stomach, again, what the child eats, and eventually protect the child from the greatest harm of all, and that is a life lived far away from Allah subhanahu wa ta'ala and the sunnah of Rasulullah sallallahu alayhi wa sallam. We'll now go for an ad break, and when we return, we'll continue our discussions on the Aqiqah.

Respected listeners of Radio Islam International, welcome back. And let's continue with our discussion on the aqiqah, the sunnah of showing gratitude and sacrifice to Allah subhanahu wa ta'ala for the blessing of the newborn baby. On the seventh day, there are a few other sunan to fulfill of Rasulullah sallallahu alayhi wa sallam connected to the birth of the new child. Samura bin Jundub radiyallahu anhu narrates that Rasulullah sallallahu alayhi wa sallam said, "Kullu ghulamin rahina bi'aqiqatihi tuzbahu anhu yawma sabi'ihi wa yuhlaqu wa yusamma." Every child is held in pledge for his aqiqah. Every child is held in pledge for his aqiqah. It is slaughtered for him on his seventh day. It is slaughtered for him on his seventh day, and the hair is shaved, and the child is given a name. So we see a few other sunan of Rasulullah sallallahu alayhi wasallam on this day, besides the aqiqah. And that is a shaving the child's head. And there's an additional part of the sunnah that we will discuss later on. And wa yusamma, the naming of the child, which we had discussed in detail last week on this segment. So within the first week, we see a name, we see cleanliness, there's charity, the sacrifice, food, and that food will mean family, dua, and of course the remembrance of Allah subhanahu wa ta'ala. So the baby cannot even speak, but the baby's life has already become a means of worshipping Allah subhanahu wa ta'ala and remembering Allah subhanahu wa ta'ala. So by understanding these aspects of the sunnah, that this is an act of gratitude to Allah subhanahu wa ta'ala, all these moments become more weighty. All these moments become more significant for the parents, and it's something that the parents can share with the child later on when the child comes to an age of understanding, when that parent is teaching that child the various sunan of Rasulullah sallallahu alayhi wa sallam, or when the ta'aleem of deen is taking place in that house. There'll always be a personal reflection, because those parents, they've always applied themselves. It wasn't just a practice that was incumbent on them or obligated on them, but rather there was always depth to every sunnah that the parents practiced in that household. We see in this hadith that Rasulullah sallallahu alayhi wa sallam said, "Kullu ghulam rahina bi'aqiqatihi." Every child is held in pledge for his aqiqah. What exactly does this mean? The scholars have had varying opinions, and some understood that the aqiqah is wajib, it is necessary, it's something that needs to be done. And some understood that there are certain spiritual benefits that are connected to the aqiqah of that child. And that is why it is said that if aqiqah wasn't performed for the child, then even after the child is in adulthood, he's elderly, he's old, even in his old age, he should then perform his aqiqah. However, it shouldn't be used as something to frighten the parents. At some times we find that parents genuinely can't afford the aqiqah, and the aqiqah is something that is not wajib, but rather it is mustahab. According to Hanafi fiqh, the aqiqah of a child is mustahab. So if the parent genuinely cannot afford the aqiqah, there's no obligation on those parents. So the wording of Rasulullah sallallahu alayhi wa sallam shows us that this practice is significant, it is important, but that needs to be contextualized to the situation of the parents. The practical demonstration of the sunnah was seen when the grandchildren of Rasulullah sallallahu alayhi wa sallam were born, Hassan and Hussein radiyallahu anhuma. Let us imagine Madinatul Munawwara, the house of Rasulullah sallallahu alayhi wa sallam,
a child is born, the mother of that child, Fatima radiallahu anha, the father, Ali bin Abi Talib radiallahu an, the grandfather, Rasulullah sallallahu alayhi wa sallam, and the child is none other than Hassan bin Ali radiallahu an. Later comes Hussein radiallahu an. Ibn Abbas radiallahu anhuma narrates anna Rasulullah sallallahu alayhi wa sallam aqqa anil Hassan wal Hussein kabshan kabsha. Rasulullah sallallahu alayhi wa sallam performed the aqiqah for Hassan and Hussein, one ram for each. And there's another report in Sunan al-Nasa'i mentions two rams for each of them. But nevertheless, the lesson from this is that Rasulullah sallallahu alayhi wa sallam himself performed the aqiqah for his grandchildren. So aqiqah entered the house of Rasulullah sallallahu alayhi wa sallam. It wasn't merely a command, and this is something that we see very, very often. In fact, it's always something or an observation that can always be made when studying the sunnah of Rasulullah sallallahu alayhi wa sallam. It was never a command from Rasulullah sallallahu alayhi wa sallam. It was always a command followed by a practical demonstration. And that is why it's often said, practice what you preach. We mentioned earlier that when shaving the head of the child, there's an additional sunnah detail to that. Fatima radiallahu anha, she reports that Rasulullah sallallahu alayhi wa sallam said, Ya Fatima, ihliqi ra'sahu wa tasaddaqi bi zinati sha'rihi fiddatan. Oh Fatima, shave his head and give silver equivalent to the weight of his hair in charity. So after shaving the head, the hair that is removed should be weighed, and equivalent to that weight in silver should be given in charity. In those times, the silver itself would be given in charity, and in our times, the value of that silver in weight will be given in charity. Abdullah bin Umar radiallahu anhuma, we see that he also practiced on the sunnah of Rasulullah sallallahu alayhi wa sallam. So it was a sunnah initiated by Rasulullah sallallahu alayhi wa sallam in the household of Rasulullah sallallahu alayhi wa sallam. Then we see the Sahaba radiallahu anhum continuing with the sunnah. Urwa bin Az-Zubayr radiallahu anhu, Urwa bin Az-Zubayr rahimahullah, he was a tabi'i, the son of Asma radiallahu anha, and his father was Zubayr ibn al-Awwam radiallahu an. There's a report about his aqiqah. So we see that this practice continued after the lifetime of Rasulullah sallallahu alayhi wa sallam. Imam al-Tirmidhi rahimahullah, when he narrates the hadith of aqiqah in his book, he states, وَالْعَمَلُ عَلَى هَذَا عِنْدَ أَهْلِ الْعِلْمِ. The practice is upon this according to the people of knowledge. So aqiqah was not an isolated sunnah or something that wasn't widely practiced, but rather it became a living Muslim practice. A child was born in Medina, a child was born in Makkah, later a child born in Damascus, Baghdad, Bukhara, India, Africa. And today, perhaps, we'll say a child is born in Johannesburg or Durban or Cape Town, or maybe even in Freyhead. Different languages, different cultures, different foods, different people, different clothings, different hospitals. But one sunnah of Rasulullah sallallahu alayhi wa sallam connects all of these people. So whenever a child is born, everyone will have a different gynae, everyone will have a different hospital, everyone will have a different name, people will celebrate in different ways, but certain aspects will connect that moment and that experience. For every Muslim, there is a connection, and that is the sunnah of Rasulullah sallallahu alayhi wa sallam. How many animals should be slaughtered for the aqiqah? Aisha radiallahu anha narrates anna Rasulullah sallallahu alayhi wa sallam amarahum anil ghulam shatan mukafi'atan
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Does this mean a girl is worth half of a boy? No. And this is very, very important, something that we should understand. We should never turn ritual numbers into statements about human worth. Allah subhanahu wa ta'ala tells us, إِنَّ أَكْرَمَكُمْ عِنْدَ اللَّهِ أَتْقَاكُمْ. Indeed, the most honored of you before Allah subhanahu wa ta'ala is the one with the greatest taqwa. That is the aqiqah of Rasulullah sallallahu alayhi wa sallam, the sunnah of Rasulullah sallallahu alayhi wa sallam. And let us conclude with the philosophy of why we have this practice of aqiqah. Why slaughter an animal? Why not just give the entire amount in a charity? So Islam connects a child's birth to sacrifice. We see that when Ismail alayhi salam was born to Ibrahim alayhi salam, the command was to slaughter Ismail, and in compensation for that command, Allah subhanahu wa ta'ala sent down a ram from Jannah and ordered Ibrahim alayhi salam to slaughter that ram. The Quran al-Majid tells us, فَصَلِّ لِرَبِّكَ وَانْحَرْ. Pray to Allah subhanahu wa ta'ala, perform your salah and sacrifice. Sacrifice is an expression of ubudiyyah, of worshipping Allah subhanahu wa ta'ala. Allah gives and the servant responds, not because Allah needs meat. 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So this is the philosophy, that the meat nor the blood reaches Allah subhanahu wa ta'ala, but it is the taqwa that is connected to that practice that reaches Allah subhanahu wa ta'ala. And that is the philosophy behind this command, the sunnah of Rasulullah sallallahu alayhi wa sallam. Allah gave you a child. You respond, Ya Allah, I recognize that this blessing came from you. So the aqiqah is shukr with action. And we know expressing gratitude to Allah subhanahu wa ta'ala is of different levels. One is expressing gratitude to Allah subhanahu wa ta'ala verbally, and the other is expressing gratitude to Allah subhanahu wa ta'ala physically by action. So we'll often say, Alhamdulillah for this, Alhamdulillah for that. And that counts, of course. But Islam teaches us that gratitude also has to enter our actions. The scholars describe aqiqah as a manifestation of gratitude for the blessing of a child. Allah gives, you sacrifice. Allah gives, you feed. Allah gives, you give charity. And that is a shukr in motion. And the final reminder, throughout all of these experiences, throughout the experience of pregnancy, throughout the experience of labor, when the child is born and while nurturing the child, while the child is growing up, is to remember that a child from Allah subhanahu wa ta'ala is an amanah. Parents very quickly begin saying, my son, my daughter, my baby. And naturally so, it is their child. But aqiqah reminds us that the child is yours, but the child essentially belongs to Allah subhanahu wa ta'ala before belonging to you. You did not manufacture the child. You did not manufacture the soul. You did not determine how the child should look. You did not decide the child's heartbeat. Allah subhanahu wa ta'ala gave all of that. Allah subhanahu wa ta'ala decided all of that. 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To Allah belongs the kingdom of the heavens and the earth. He creates whatever He wills. He grants daughters to whom He wills, and He grants sons to whom He wills. So notice the word again, and we spoke about this word in quite a lot of detail in our previous segments. Yahab, that Allah subhanahu wa ta'ala gifts
A child is a gift, a hiba from Allah subhanahu wa ta'ala. And the aqiqa is an acknowledgement of the giver. We acknowledge the favor of Allah subhanahu wa ta'ala. The last dimension of the aqiqa is your private happiness becomes public good. And perhaps this is the most beautiful thing, or the most the matter that becomes one of the greatest moments, is that the aqiqah is that a private blessing that Allah subhanahu wa ta'ala has blessed you with now becomes something of public benefit. So a baby is born in your house, yet your neighbors will come and eat, your relatives will come and eat, the poor person will come and eat, and perhaps somebody who has never even met your newborn, he will receive meat. He'll send meat for somebody in a different town, or somebody in a far away place. That person hasn't yet met the newborn baby, yet he has received meat that was slaughtered on behalf of that baby. So Islam teaches us that when Allah subhanahu wa ta'ala gives you happiness, allow some of that happiness to reach somebody else. Allow other people to share in that happiness. Make other people happy, and Allah subhanahu wa ta'ala will make you happy. That is the philosophy of the aqiqah. One is expressing gratitude to Allah subhanahu wa ta'ala in motion. The second is remembering that this child is an amana. And the third is that we share the happiness with other people. You are experiencing private happiness. Let that happiness extend and make somebody else happy as well. That is the aqiqah of Rasulullah sallallahu alayhi wa sallam.

0: sacrificing an animal. On the seventh day, two animals for a boy and one animal for a girl. The second is shaving the head of the newborn baby, also on the seventh day, and weighing the hair that is shaved and giving its equivalent in silver out in charity. And the third, a sunnah, which we discussed, in fact, last week in detail, and we mentioned in passing this week, is the sunnah of naming the child on seventh day. May Allah subhanahu wa ta'ala bless all of those who are anticipating a child. May Allah subhanahu wa ta'ala bless all of those who are ready to have a child but have not yet been gifted with that blessing. And for all those who have already been gifted the blessing of a child, may Allah subhanahu wa ta'ala make it a reality that they nurture their children with the sunnah of Rasulullah sallallahu alayhi wa sallam. Until next week, assalamu alaikum wa rahmatullahi wa barakatuh.
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3: Assalamu alaikum wa rahmatullahi wa barakatuh. 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It is a beautiful Sunday morning in Johannesburg, South Africa. It's Sunday, the 27th of September, 2026, our corresponding Islamic date. We are currently in the middle of our Islamic month. It is the Islamic month of Rabiul Akhir, 1448, and the current date is the 15th day of Rabiul Akhir. Today is a sunnah fasting day, and a sunnah cupping day is coming up, inshallah, this Tuesday. Welcome to the program. It is wonderful to be in your company this morning. We're going to be chatting till 12 o'clock Central African time for yet another panel discussion, inshallah. And let's quickly take a look at what had happened on this date in history. It is the 27th day of September 2026. In 1996, the Taliban officially took over Kabul. In 1962, this was the establishment of Yemen as the Arab Republic. The Tripartite Pact was also signed on this date in 1940 by representatives of Germany, Italy, and Imperial Japan. And the Bali Tiger officially went extinct on this date in 1937. Today is a lovely day, alhamdulillah, in Johannesburg, South Africa. It is Sunday, the 27th of September, 2026. We're 270 days into the year. There are 95 days left in 2026. It's also the 39th Sunday of the year, as well as the 39th week of the year. And the popular observations around the world, today is World Tourism Day. Happy World Tourism Day. Today's other observations include Chocolate Milk Day, it's Fitness Day, it's Scarf Day, as well as Rivers Day. It is Morning Show Host Day. This is especially for radio. It is also Ancestor Appreciation Day. So those are the common or popular observations around the world that are commemorated on the 27th day of September 2026. With that, let's go for a quick break, inshallah. When we come back, we are on another panel discussion this morning. We're going to be chatting to our guests, which include Sister Suraya Nawab. We're going to be chatting to our Abba Hawa. They are going to be in conversation with us, as well as Dr. Shaira Umar, where we're going to be taking a look at the Muslim, the MAP, Muslim AIDS program, and we'll be giving you more information on this panel discussion, inshallah, after the short break.
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3: Assalamu alaikum wa rahmatullahi wa barakatuh. 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

0: This morning, we're going to be taking a look at family from a slightly broader perspective in terms of the relationships, the responsibilities, and the support systems that shape strong and healthy families and communities. And part of this is going to be with, in conjunction with the Muslim AIDS program. I have Sister Suraya Nawab who will be joining us on the show this morning. She's the founding director of the Muslim AIDS program, as well as Dr. Shaira, who will come through a little bit later on, as well as Sister Hawa, who's part of the South African National Muslim Women's Forum. And it's so wonderful to have you all with us on the show this morning, especially I'm just waiting for Auntie Hawa to join in. Sister Suraya, assalamu alaikum. Welcome to the program. It's lovely to be chatting to you and connecting with you this morning.
1: Wa alaikum salam. Jazakallah for having us on. Inshallah, make a difference to communities and your listeners. Inshallah.
0: Sister Hawa, assalamu alaikum and welcome to you as well. It's lovely to have you on the show with us this morning.
2: Jazakallah, Sister Safira, for having us on your beautiful program this morning.
0: I want to start off with you, inshallah. If you can just talk us through how was the Muslim AIDS program started? What was the vision and mission for the Muslim AIDS program? And then we'll go into our discussion about the family fusion being hosted in Roshni.
2: So, Safira, alhamdulillah, in the early 90s, Auntie Suraya Nawab and her team saw the need to support families that had been in contact with the HIV patients or had HIV being tested positive. And to date, they map positively contribute in the fight against HIV, AIDS, and TB through developing faith-based leadership communication, coordination, and partnership with key stakeholders. They also provide and facilitate access to appropriate comprehensive care and support for infected or affected individuals, families, children, and high-risk populations, including TB, right, and awareness and screening and initiation for treatment also, and, you know, the ARV adherence and support and latest development. So, Sister Safira, working with MAP has been such an honor because their vision was to persist in its efforts towards making a positive difference in communities. And that is by reduction of new infection through prevention, awareness, and education to increase the HIV status identification. And also the accessibility to ARV implementation and treatment adherence to ensure that people remain healthy and productive for as long as possible. Now, Sister Safira, this year, MAP also took a twist to the a logo for when we say Muslim AIDS program. AIDS, they said, let's reach out to people who even need psychological support, financial support, and other diseases or illnesses that are coming around. So AIDS in general is a way MAP has extended their services to. So recently, yes, alhamdulillah, Dr. Shaira Umar and Sister Suraya Nawab compiled a beautiful program that I'm appealing to every town to invite them either to the schools or to the community programs and events as part of the fundraising, but also as part of bringing society, communities, and families together, strengthening the relationship, because we know with the social network and we are losing contact time with our own families. So this workshop, alhamdulillah, we hosted in Roshni, and this was done through the Vaal Muslim Women's Forum, and we opened it as a mothers and daughters breakfast. So it was like a fundraiser where all our proceeds went to MAP. But what we found at this workshop, that moms and teenage daughters mostly purchased tickets to attend the program, and it was facilitated with such in-depth and well to accommodate the current problems and situations that the youth are encountering. And what I loved when we didn't sit in, we just first helped them to coordinate the event, but what, as the moms left and the children, some of them are with me at school, and they expressed how much they didn't know what their mother was holding back or was not happy about, or what they didn't realize was affecting their daughters. And there was so much of positive came out of this, and that's what we're saying. We're not making time to bond with our daughters with their mothers, and this program is so good. And I'm sure Sister Suraya and Dr. Shaira will elaborate on the contents of the program. And I feel that workshops such as this is a need, because if I just can confirm, around 1999, when AIDS created a fear among communities, where people thought that if you came into contact with someone where you touched them, that you'll get AIDS. We became judgmental about people who had AIDS. We were even scared to give ghusl to deceased because we weren't sure if they had AIDS or not. That's how ignorant we were. And we were adults. But thanks to Auntie Surya, she designed the program, a workshop at that time where the need was. And she came to Roshni, we invited her to Roshni, and the Vow Muslim Forum hosted Auntie Surya, who ran the workshop through us, to make us understand that we will not get AIDS by hugging a person. Mm-hmm. We won't get AIDS by giving ghusl. And I loved what was initiated at that time was Auntie Surya said, don't judge anybody, start giving ghusl where everyone will wear gloves. So so that was, and that was implemented for the men as well and women, and to date it's a norm. And alhamdulillah, the workshop empowered us how to deal also in a situation where we had to help someone with the AIDS. And so that's why I say any workshop now for in today's time, this family fusion is a need for our youth, our moms, to connect with each other. So inshallah, I'm hoping that many towns will reach out to Muslim AIDS program, to the team, to come out to facilitate this workshop in the area, inshallah.
0: Beautifully said. So can you tell us, Auntie Surya Nawab, what inspired MEP to develop the Family Fusion program, and what was the gap that you were hoping that we would address within our communities?
1: Okay, Bismillah ar-Rahman ar-Rahim. I begin in the name of Allah, whose grace, guidance, and mercy we seek in this and all matters. Jazakallah once again, Safira. And Jazakallah, Hawa, for giving a very good introduction to MEP, and especially the hands-on programs that we have in terms of community outreach. The reason why MEP looked at what we call the Family Fusion Program was that there's growing challenges of exposure to LGBTQI plus. We know that now for the last few years, there are issues with rising substance abuse once again in the community, in our own community, gambling, social media addictions. There are so many different types of addictions. Like now, when we're looking at GBV with what's happening currently in the country, and child abuse as well, we're going to go into the 16 days of activism for women and children, which happens every year in November, December. It's just natural, and for us it was just part of process to start having a program where we could dialogue or facilitate a dialogue between adults and children. So what Muslim AIDS program did was we reached out to various organizations, national and international, the Teddy Bear Clinic being one of them, where Sister Shaida is the clinical director. And we started working on creating a program where we would be able to reach children as well as adults, as well as young adults. And the Family Fusion then came about, especially, as I said, because of the increased exposure to the LGBTQI issue and everything else I spoke about in terms of substance abuse, gambling, social media addiction as well. Muslim AIDS program is also directly affiliated to the Turkish Green Crescent. The Turkish Green Crescent is a substance abuse, gambling, social media addiction prevention program based in Turkey. And about 5 years ago, we were mandated through the IMA to actually run with that program. So when we looked at how we're going to connect young adults and young people with parents, that was the biggest gap that we found. Strangely enough, it's taken me back to these 29, 30 years with MAP, where we started, where that whole generation gap became so evident when we started speaking about HIV and AIDS and TB, and especially with prevention of HIV and AIDS, Hava mentioned as well. And we know that it's a disease that is transmitted via sexual activity as well as substance abuse, amongst other things. But because that is such a moral and ethical taboo in our community, it became very difficult to actually attend two people, and we had quite a backlash from communities saying that, why are we bringing this in? There is no HIV AIDS in our community. The Muslim AIDS program statistics speak otherwise. There are HIV positive people in our community. Indeed, we've had communities who've lost family members and community members to HIV and AIDS. Mm-hmm. And so it is there. I think as a Muslim, it doesn't help us to be able to keep our eyes closed and ears shut. We need to be open and honest. South Africa has one of the highest incidence and prevalence of HIV AIDS still after all this time. And so when we started in the early 1990s, we looked at training people and trying to familiarize people with HIV AIDS. And as Hawa said, I think alhamdulillah, we've made a positive contribution all around. But when we started there, and that's what we used as a prototype, is that the premise that we worked on was that parents didn't know how to communicate with their kids on these very sensitive topics. And so what we used to do at that time, and that's why we're using it as a prototype now, is that we trained adults and we trained kids at school. We had a life skills program and so on. And then we also had a program where we taught adults, like parents and guardians, how to actually be sensitive enough to talk about these things with their kids or nephews, nieces, family members, even community members within their own families, so that these little discussions could happen where they could be more understanding. So the Family mm-hmm. Fusion Program now, I'll go in a little bit more detail into it just now. What I just want to say is that when I'm saying that we use the prototype of what MAP did, we found that worked very well. So at the moment, Family Fusion has two levels. Mm-hmm. Basically, we can go out into schools and do a 10-week, 1 hour a week program for young adults, young teens. So from about 12 years old upwards, up to matric. So grades about 4, 5, 6 up to matric. And then we've got a second program that we can do with adults within the school system or parents in the community. The third layer is the dialogue that we have that we call a MAP dialogue for parents and teens. So that's the one we were graciously invited by the Wa Muslim Women's Forum in Roshni, and we went there and we used that as a pilot to actually look at this dialogue for mothers and daughters. And as Ava said, the feedback was really phenomenal. And we know that that's the best practice that worked with Muslim AIDS program when we started. And so that is why we're appealing to communities, women's groups, schools. I think Ava is also steering the avenue of using AMPS. And obviously, as a vice principal of Roshni, she has contact there. So I have sent out details of this program. Hopefully, when we first started with the life skills programs in schools, we used all the Muslim schools as well as the state schools. And we had quite a good response to it. In between, it died down a little when LO became part of the school syllabus. I still think this is a program that can be supplementing the LO of schools. So basically what we looked at was parents and children talking very freely, but in a sensitive way, in a very guarded way, about all these very ethical and moral dilemmas that we face. And basically the rationale for it was we wanted to strengthen relationships between parents and children. We wanted to build trust and understanding and connection between parents and teens especially. And the other big determinant of us reviving the sort of dialoguing is social media. Kids as young as 5 and 6 and 7 have mobile phones, and that's another topic, but they do and they use them. And we know what can be available, and I hope many or most parents actually put on the various mechanisms where there's a lot of material that isn't appropriate for children to use and things like that. I'm not sure how many of us actually do that. I think we should, and that's why I'm saying social media has added a dimension to all these social evils that has just catapulted it onto another level. And that is why we thought we need to strengthen relationships once again, because parents are on their mobile phones, children are on theirs at whatever stage of the day it can be, or evening it can be. And so it's created a bigger gap in communication. So,
0: and I want to address that communication, because why is that so important and such an important foundation for healthy family relationships?
1: Yeah, I think most importantly, it will reduce conflict. If we have open, honest communication, we'll be able to reduce the conflict between parents and kids, and indeed between parents themselves, because that's another part of marriages and families that we see quite evident. I see it a lot in my private practice as well. So the main reason is to strengthen the relationship, but also to reduce conflict. The other thing is to encourage and foster emotional support. You know, kids today, Safira, are exposed to so much out there, from the grade 00s onward. And it's that emotional support that they need all the time. So for us, it was about creating a safe space where teens, or even kids, any sort of child, could express themselves, and for the parents then to provide the guidance that the child is asking for, and take the time to actually do that. Obviously, then there'll be increased trust, there'll be better problem solving. And that's why I'm saying this program is one that parents can take a level up and use the skills that we teach in the program to actually enhance their own family relationships and relationships between other adults, including their spouses or grandparents or in-laws and so on. So I think it's creating an enhanced understanding into what the teens are exposed to, and parents can share with them or the teens what they exposed to out there, because that's another world as well. So it's creating this sort of understanding between parents, as well as at the same time creating healthy boundaries, creating limitations, creating a safe space for kids. Because believe me, very early on, even before when I started in the counseling space in the late 1980s, drug abuse used to be a very big scourge. And I see it coming back since the legalization of cannabis for so-called medicinal use. It's not being used only medicinally. It's used very, very much on a recreational basis. And I see it in our communities, in families and in young couples as well as teenagers. It's definitely on the increase. So when we look at things like that, then we feel the best way to be able to allow your child to go out there and be safe is for you to teach your child at home. Don't expect the child to learn things of the psychosocial nature in schools or with anybody else, because from friends and from the streets, they're going to be misinformed.
0: So I'm going to get the wrong information.
1: Yes, exactly. And they're going to get the information anyway. So indeed. I think if the parents have this locus of
0: and then how a lot of the time when we're having these conversations, they say communication. But how then do parents broach uncomfortable topics in a very constructive way, like HIV? And I know my sister works in regional clinics, and she's also been reporting in many Muslim areas the fact that HIV rates are increasing. They're increasing again, and it goes underreported. There's no compliance on medication. How do we approach these topics? LGBT, same thing when we're having the LGBT discussions, or even the drug abuse. How do we broach these uncomfortable, so-called uncomfortable topics with our children?
1: I think it's creating, as I said, the one very important thing is you can never be your child's friend. But what you can encourage is a safe, healthy boundaries between you and your child. Meaning, from a very early age onwards, you need to start trying to have some time with your child. If you have more than 1, 2, 3, 4 children, then make a special time for each of these children, because they'll all grow up with different personalities. We all born in complete fitra. We know that we're born in a natural state. It's the way, the value system and belief system that we're born into in the family and that family of origin that teaches us the values, and we learn behaviors from there. And from, to start off from a very, very early age, to start connecting with your child in terms of understanding who they are, what they are, what they like, in terms of you sharing with them who you are, is obviously age appropriate, right? Mm-hmm. And also for me, what's another very important thing is that as your kids get older, and depending on where you send them, look, there's a lot of homeschooling happening at the moment. There's a lot of online learning happening at the moment since COVID. That does not absolve your kids from being exposed to something that's out on the street or out in the community. Your child is going to need to learn socialization skills to be able to go thinking that you're just protecting them, just keeping them in your home or under your eyesight is not going to be enough, again, because of social media and how it can be abused, right? So yeah. I think parents need, so I'll give you one practical example. As kids start growing up and you just give them the phone to keep them busy while you're busy with something else, or while you're talking to friends or family or whatever, check what they now and then, if everybody's, you know, sometimes you have to ban these cell phones at the beginning, at the entrance of the house, because people, close families get together and there's no communication. And so our kids are learning to have square eyes from a very early on age. And what parents should do is just browse it. Ask them, can I have a look at your phone? What are you looking at? Teach me AI. When you start teaching tell your child, teach me AI, this child is going to be very chuffed and say, oh, I need to teach my parents, you know? But as you're going on the child's phone, if you're giving your child a phone at whatever age, if you're giving them a mobile phone, then have some healthy boundaries around them. Know the password. Make sure not to police them. Explain to them that because child trafficking is also a big, big determinant for the program that we've now developed, right? Because it's happening all over. And we know child abuse online is a huge problem. And China would be able to speak to that with much more authority. But the thing is, we know kids get groomed on their mobile phones, on their numbers and things like that. So you need to be able to tell your child all these things from the beginning. It's no use hiding. You will not be protecting them if you think you're not going to tell them, or they don't need to know, or they won't know, but you know about it. Please, that is such a misnomer. Don't be fooled by the fact we have a false sense of security when we think that, no, I've given my child the mobile and they know how to use it. You need to engage with them. So, for example, also, they're watching a program. You're watching a program with them. When there's a scene that comes up with nudity or something, what is our first initial reaction is for little kids? It's first, at the moment, teenagers don't even sit and watch a program together with parents because they're mostly in their rooms on their own iPads or their mobile phones or whatever. But the natural reaction is if you're sitting near a toddler or a child in grade 2, 3, 4, you'll close their eyes, right? Mm. Tell me, what message are you giving them if you close their eyes but you're still watching? What are you telling them?
3: Saying one thing and doing another.
1: Exactly. You need to practice what you preach. You need to. And then Islamically, there's just so much. The tarbiyat of our children need to be the responsibility of both parents. Mm-hmm. Right? So absolutely. We teach them akhlaq. We teach them respect. We teach them. Islam promotes gentleness over harshness all the time. So, and that's where we should start modeling it in our homes with our children, in our families. And as they grow up, you need to be, you know, sometimes I feel it's very easy for me to say this because I've been in this social services space for just about 38 years now. And I think when my kids were teenagers or growing up, I used to be doing these projects, and you know, that time there wasn't so much of, well, there wasn't AI, and we had to do overhead projector slides, and that I used to be doing things on drug abuse and gender-based violence and child abuse. And I think my children were exposed to it, so it was easy for me to pick up and speak about it. But I still don't think it's impossible for all parents to be able to do that, because today there's so much available. You can go onto your mobile phone and you can make a story and a whole discussion over something like this.
3: Mm.
0: Definitely.
1: Right? So I think there are many innovative ways in which we can start learning to communicate. And children is learned behavior, right? When you start communicating with them well enough, they'll reciprocate. They'll be happy to talk back to you. But if you just want to keep them shielded, thinking that you're protecting them, then you're making a really, really big mistake, because it's been shown over and over in research, practically in the social services field that I've worked in for so many years. Many counselors you can speak to, they'll tell you there's a huge big problem with parents thinking that they're protecting their children by not exposing. There's a way of exposing them to sensitive topics like HIV, like AIDS, like gender-based violence, like LGBTQI. All those things, your children need to learn it from you first.
0: Indeed. So this particular program, what does it entail, Sister Sreya?
1: Okay, so as I said, it's got three levels, All right? And what we teach is we have topics on practical guidelines and how you communicate with children. So this is the one that we would speak to, and it's age appropriate. So the one, if we do one like this, it's communicating with your parents when we do it for the teenagers. When we do it for the parents, obviously it's flipped over. This is the guideline communicating with children. And then we have that program where we do a mother, daughter, or father, son, or parents, hopefully we'll be able to do a parents-children one with both genders. And that would be very interesting. So we present it in terms of the appropriate audience that we're looking at, that we're speaking to, right? So, for example, trying to use positive reinforcement instead of yelling or humiliating your children, okay? Teaching through example. We model behavior, we model akhlaq, right? And this is what we bring up in the program, is that instead of publicly or family shaming your child if they've done something wrong, you teach them through happy and good and productive and example. Right. Instead of ignoring the emotional needs, for example, you try and be patient. You try and talk about what are your feelings. The other thing I think very prevalent in the Indian Muslim community is we don't have an emotional vocabulary. Right. We don't know how to say.
0: Rooted in shame or defensiveness.
1: Exactly. Yeah. Exactly. It's always like we could never say, "Oh, I'm so happy today. I'm celebrating today." Like parents would look at you and say, "What are you going on about? What are you so happy about? There's nothing to be happy about. Do you see?" And also, "I'm feeling very tired. Or I'm feeling really sad today." Then parents will say, "What? Get up and get your act together."
0: In my day, there was no such thing as being sad.
1: Exactly. But the environmental needs, the global needs have shifted, and parents, young and old, need to be able to fit into that paradigm right now. So we must develop a vocabulary of emotions. I can see you feeling very happy today. Let's talk about what happened. Or I see you feeling really sad. Meanwhile, you'll get parents that come into session and say, there's something wrong with this 15-year-old. Doesn't come from school and throws a bag and goes straight to his room or her room, and we don't see them again. They don't eat, or they come and they have food. They have a meal after we've all eaten and all that. Why? Because you're not engaging. If your child does that, go behind your child to the room and say, "I can see you're really upset today. Do you want to speak about it to me?" And I know people are going to listen and say, like, "We can't do this." But really, we can. We really can. I know it is very important to actually try and do this. I've said this over and over again, Safira. You know, Islamically, we learn, as Muslims, we learn that the lap of the mother is the first school for the child, right? I'm saying this all the time. The mind of parents is a university for life for children. We need to open our minds up, and we need to share these things with our kids. You talk about something happened at school, there's drug abuse, there's vaping, and I know of certain schools where the vaping amongst teenage girls is now a pandemic, right? Mm-hmm. But no, you want to shield your child. So you know about it, it's spoken about at parents' meetings and all that, but you keep away. Meanwhile, your child knows, your child may even be involved in it. Right? So you come back and you speak about it in a gentle way. You communicate directly to children, not past them. You can't only focus on their negative behavior. So these are some of the things that we bring up in the three levels of the workshop. I don't know if there's anything else in terms of that. One very important.
0: I think it's such an important program to instill in schools, and I'm sure Auntie Hawa, you'll also agree with us here, as a school teacher, as an educator, the importance of instituting these programs within our school system.
2: 100%. This is Sapida. Being part of the UCSA subcooperative for same-sex agenda and gender dysphoria, I've also learned that the communication, like Sumeria says, is very minimal between parent and their children. So the need for healthy, strong, loving communication, like Sumeria says, that and again to rebuild, and it can be done by just going out for coffee with your son or daughter, go watch a little sports game, do something fun, and if you find programs like Family Fusion near or around you, go and make a date. I'll call it a date with your child. Go and attend these programs, and then build this understanding relationship where you can open up and say, you know what, I don't feel good about my body, I don't feel good about myself, or someone is bullying me at school. They're scared to talk because we as parents are blocking the school communication. We are responsible. And at school, I'm finding that with learners I sit and talk with, or parents who come in, the communication has weakened and the problems are isolated and everyone's struggling on their own. So we need to agree with both of you that we parents need to come and be more involved in the lives of the children.
0: Absolutely. Any final words from both of you? We're going to get Dr. Shaira to just also come in a little bit later, inshallah. Dr. Shaira is sending us our a little input on this discussion, but I'd love concluding remarks from you both before we end off our chat. So we'll start with you, Sister Saraya.
1: Okay, so my final remarks are that you are responsible, as I said, for the tarbiyat of your children. And no matter how busy your lives are, no matter how hectic your schedule is, please make some time to sit and start communicating with them in a very constructive and productive way. It's something you will hold dear and they will hold dear, and it can be a very generational thing because they learn how you treated them and how you accepted them for who they are and how you worked around the challenges with them, not about them and not with through somebody else, but with them. So that when they are exposed to anything, as Hava said, they come first home to you and they then share with you, I'm having this sort of problem, I'm feeling this, I'm not very comfortable with that. And try and explore it. Don't just shut them down. And the more you try and speak to them, again, with the healthy boundaries as parent and child, you'll only see goodness in your child. And that akhlaq, that ihsan that we are supposed to teach our children will naturally become part of your family. Inshallah.
0: I mean, Sister Hawa, your concluding remarks?
2: Sister Sriya Bell said, what I would like to appeal once again to the schools to allow this program to be part, like Sister Sriya said, part of the ELO curriculum, because all the topics that are covered is part of the ELO curriculum. However, we have to incorporate and bring Islamization into our lives through the curriculum and into the Islamic school classroom. So this workshop should be incorporated with our ELO curriculum. And also what I feel strongly believe is that if communities can invite these facilitators and Ansari and MAP to come through and to have open workshops like this where they can build the communication between parents, the children, grandparents, where they can start instilling the respect that we had, the value system in the home, so we can live in a peaceful, happy society, inshallah. Ameen.
0: Ameen.
1: Can I just leave the telephone number, the cell phone number, if anybody. So it's the Muslim AIDS Program Office Administration. It's 083-301-6625.
0: We're going to Jazakallah Khair for that. We're now going to introduce Sister Shaida, Dr. Shaida Umar, to the program to lend us a few remarks before we do conclude.
4: From a child protection practitioner's perspective, I would frame the family fusion answers around the idea that communication is not simply about talking. It is about creating safety, trust, dignity, and belonging within the family. Given the Islamic context, it is also important to emphasize values such as rahmah, mercy or compassion, sabr, patience, shura, consultation, respect for parents and elders, and the dignity and rights of children. I think we have to understand that communication is the foundation, because children and adults need to know they can speak, be heard, and be taken seriously. Communication is also a protective factor. A child who knows, I can tell my mother, father, caregiver, or another trusted adult when something is wrong and I will be listened to, is more likely to disclose abuse, bullying, exploitation, sexual abuse, or anything that is making them uncomfortable. And in an Islamic family, communication can be grounded in rahmah, compassion, and mercy. A family should be a place where children should feel safe enough to speak honestly while still maintaining respect. What does good communication within the family actually look like? It is not a family where everybody agrees all the time. It is a family where people can disagree without humiliating, threatening, or frightening one another. Good communication means listening without interrupting, speaking respectfully, even when angry, asking questions rather than making assumptions, allowing children to express their feelings, apologizing when an adult or an elder or a significant other is wrong, explaining decisions rather than simply saying, because I said so, and making time for meaningful conversations. Respect must operate in both directions. Children should respect their parents, but adults also have a responsibility to treat children with dignity. I think from an Islamic perspective, one needs to open the doors, give permission to children by engaging in dialogue with them so that they feel comfortable enough that should anything be inappropriate, should they experience trauma or a sense of discomfort, that they can come forward and they will be supported. This is from their own childhood. So how important is listening? Listening is probably one of the most powerful forms of communication. There is a major difference between hearing a child and listening to a child. A child might say, I don't want to go there, and the adult immediately dismisses it. A protective response is to ask, what is it that's making it so hard for you? What happened? What makes you feel uncomfortable? Listening does not mean that we automatically agree. It means that we give the person enough dignity, enough space to understand, to express, to articulate what they are trying to communicate. So how do we create an environment where people can speak without fear or judgment? Firstly, it's to create a safe emotional environment. That means avoiding responses such as, how could you do that? I told you so. You are embarrassing this family. Don't talk about family matters outside the house. The last one deserves particular attention from a child protection perspective. Family privacy should never become a tool for concealing abuse. One of the dynamics of abuse is secrecy. Children need to know that if something happens to them, particularly sexual abuse, violence, or exploitation, they will not be blamed for bringing shame to the family. How can families navigate disagreements? The objective should not always be to establish who won the argument. I'm the victor, I'm the champion. The objective should be to protect the relationship while addressing the problem. Families can agree on rules such as no insults, no threats, no physical violence, no humiliation in front of others, no bringing up past mistakes. And if emotions become overwhelming, taking a break and returning to the conversation later, taking deep breaths, walking away, and letting the emotions settle down. From an Islamic perspective, sabr, that is patience, is particularly relevant here. Patience does not mean tolerating abuse. It means exercising restraint and wisdom in how we respond to conflict. Where is the line between boundaries and control? A boundary protects, control restricts. A parent saying, I need to know where you are because your safety matters to me, is different from controlling every friendship, conversation, or thought a teenager has. Children need age-appropriate boundaries because adults have a responsibility to protect them. But as children mature, they also need increasing autonomy, privacy, and responsibility. Healthy parenting gradually moves from being controlled, that's a child being controlled, to becoming capable of self-regulation. How can families approach difficult subjects? I think it's important that we do not wait until there is a crisis before talking about difficult and awkward issues. Families should have age-appropriate conversations about relationships, about puberty, sexuality and personal boundaries, pornography, online safety, bullying, substance abuse, mental and emotional well-being, peer pressure, consent, and inappropriate behavior by adults or other children. For Muslim families, these conversations can take place within the family's Islamic values and understanding of modesty, dignity, and appropriate behavior. Silence certainly does not protect children from difficult realities. Knowledge, values, and trusted relationships do. How much does empathy change communication? It changes almost everything, because before responding, ask, what might this child be experiencing that I don't yet understand? That doesn't mean excusing harmful behavior. We can hold someone accountable while still trying to understand their feelings. For children especially, empathy communicates, your feelings matter, you matter. I may not agree with you, but I am willing to hear you. That is enormously important for developing emotionally healthy children. How can families strengthen trust? Trust is built through small, consistent behaviors, not one grand gesture. Parents can strengthen trust by keeping promises, telling children the truth in an age-appropriate way, acknowledging responsibility for mistakes committed, respecting reasonable privacy, not ridiculing disclosures, not shaming, blaming, naming, following through on consequences consistently, and protecting a child's confidentiality when appropriate. And when trust is broken, adults should be willing to apologize, saying, I was wrong. By saying, I was wrong, does not diminish parental authority. It teaches children accountability. How do we balance family values with generational differences? I think we need to distinguish between core values and the way those values are expressed. Respect, dignity, honesty, compassion, family responsibility, and faith can remain important while the family acknowledges the children are growing up in a very different technological and social environment. A teenager asking questions about something does not necessarily mean they are rejecting their faith or family values. Sometimes the best response is, let us talk about why you see it differently. That opens a conversation instead of closing one. And I think it is important that we always keep those channels of communication open by allowing them that space to express. What communication habits can families introduce? I think some of the basic practices are to have regular family check-ins. How are you really doing? What is it that's making you feel uncomfortable? What are you worrying about? Create technology-free family time. Even 20 to 30 minutes around a meal can matter. Ask children open-ended questions. The WHO, who, what, when, how, what was the best part of your day? What was the most difficult? What didn't you like? What did you like? I think it's important that, parents acknowledge children and praise honesty, not only achievement. Most importantly, make it safe for children to tell you something you may not want to hear. That is one of the strongest child protection messages we can give families. When should families seek outside support? I think when there is persistent conflict, violence, serious behavioral changes, withdrawal, substance misuse, trauma, suspected abuse, breakdown of communication, or a child who appears frightened or distressed, sometimes support could come from a social worker, psychologist, counselor, appropriately qualified faith leader, family therapist, or child protection organization. I think we have to understand that the child's safety must come first. So what does a healthy family relationship look like? A healthy family is not a perfect family. It is a family where people know, I belong here. I'm respected here. I can speak here. I can make mistakes here. I can ask for help here. And I am safe here. The strongest families are not those that never disagree. They are those that have learned how to disagree without destroying one another and how to make love, safety, dignity, and compassion stronger than conflict.
0: Shukran so much to our guests for joining us on the show this morning. It was really lovely chatting about this very, very important program. And I will leave that contact details as well, share it with our listeners as well as on social media. But once again, shukran to you, Apahawa, for facilitating this discussion, always doing such amazing community work. And you as well, Sister Sreya. I'm certain we will definitely catch up, as well as Dr. Shaida Umar. Thank you to all of you for contributing to our chat this morning. I hope you all have a wonderful Sunday. And until we do chat again, take care and assalamu alaikum.
2: Wa alaikum salam.
0: And that's how we're ending off our chat. Thank you to everybody for tuning into the program this morning. Inshallah, we'll be back same time, same place tomorrow morning, which will be Monday, in the school holidays. Alhamdulillah, we'll be chatting from 11 till 12. But for now, from myself, Safira, as well as the team here at Radio Islam International, it's Fi Amanillah. And assalamu alaikum wa rahmatullahi wa barakatuh.
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0: Assalamu alaikum wa rahmatullahi wa barakatuh. We welcome you to the airwaves of Radio Islam International this Sunday morning. It's 9:15 and this is the Sunday Splash program. My name is Ahmed Waja. I will be in your company for this hour until 10 o'clock inshallah. Joining me in the studio for the program is my colleague and my co-host, Marana Muhammad Yameen. Marana, assalamu alaikum wa rahmatullahi wa barakatuh.
1: Wa alaikum assalam wa rahmatullahi wa barakatuh, Marana.
0: So, yeah, Marana, it's now into the holidays, and it's normally the third term holidays. Normally, just a short little break, and then you obviously got to get back into get back to school, and then it's the last term, I suppose. It's more. It's a lot of time given for revision, a lot of time given for exams, etc. And then it's the final exam. So it is a short break, but definitely it's a very welcome break.
1: Yeah, Marana, definitely. And these breaks, really, Marana, they revitalize you, they rejuvenate you. Even if you're not going anywhere, it's time to just wind down, to relax a little. But sometimes these are opportunities to do the things that you couldn't do because in the term, in the course of work, you might have been too busy. And Marana, interestingly, once I spoke to a person in the masjid, and they told me, you know what, before we used to go once a year for holiday, but now obviously a person would have the means, they have to look at their budget. They say, we try to go away everywhere, every holiday, just for a few days even, because life has become so stressful. So you could see this person, genuinely, they were worried. They said, no, our life has become so stressful. That is why we need to, we just need to break from our routine, from our place of residence for a little while. And it really does get you thinking, Mona, because sometimes even in the holiday, we're so busy doing a lot of things that we don't really get a chance to wind down. And it is, Mona, our lives. If you ask anyone, especially the older generation, they'll say, you young people are always busy doing this and that. And it's everyone. So it's not just an isolated family or household.
0: Yeah, that is actually very, very true. It is everyone. Everybody that you speak to, everybody tells you not. Too busy, and you can see people are too, because of the a lot of it might be because of our own decisions that you have made, but you can see the amount of stress and the amount of tension that people go through. As you said, some of it we bring upon ourselves, and others are just there, and we just got to mitigate it and live through it. And I suppose, you know, people have different problems that they're going through, different challenges. Sometimes it's maybe something financial, sometimes it's social, sometimes it's family, this one, the children. Sometimes they're dealing with their own health issues. And like you say, sometimes, you know, just being away from home a little bit, it can be maybe just 2 or 3 days, but it definitely does make the difference. Some people would maybe have family that live a little bit more far out that you can visit and you can stay by them. You will be very welcomed. But it's not every family that has it. You need to go somewhere. And the only way you're going to go is you maybe have to make some booking and go somewhere. Whichever way it is, sometimes that can really be helpful, and that can really be a very, very, very important de-stressor that you need in your life. So, now I suppose that's why these holidays are given. So there is still a full week of holiday now left, and then the following week when we get into around about the first week after October, the 6th of October, I think schools then open. Anyway, for our program, well, it has been a nice hot day these past few days, and then today, subhanAllah, the rain came down. So, but it looks like it's opening up now again, and there's still a few patches of clouds around, but it looks generally quite blue skies, and might be another good day after the rain. But many people feel that, you know, you get the rain and then it cools things down a bit, it calms that heat also a little bit. So alhamdulillah, all praise due to Allah subhanahu wa ta'ala for all these beautiful conditions that we get to experience and we get to witness. All right, now for our program this week, we're going to continue. The first segment of our program is the life of Hazrat Abu Bakr radiallahu ta'ala anhu. The second segment of our program is our interview. Today we're speaking about antibiotic resistance. Are we running out of medicines that can save lives? And then we head into the final segment of our program. But obviously, very, very interesting this week is the first segment of our program. So we have been doing for quite a few months now. We've been going through this entire book of Hazrat Hazrat Abu Bakr radiallahu ta'ala anhu, a very, very, very, very illustrious Sahabi, a very, very, very great Sahabi radiallahu ta'ala.